not just for fairy tales. Scripture is filled with the admonition to be joyful and to rejoice always. Joy is one of the fruits of the Spirit, so it should be readily on display in our lives as we're walking in the Spirit of God.

Being joyful just isn't a byproduct of getting a raise at work, or finding a great outfit on sale, or getting an unexpected phone call or visit from a child or grandchild. As we'll see today, being joyful is a choice. Even when circumstances around us aren't that great, and may even look pretty disastrous, we can still choose to face those things with a joyful heart. And here's why. If we're believers, we can look at problems with hope rather than despair. After all, we don't have to face them alone, first of all. And secondly, we serve an almighty God who created us, knows us better than we know ourselves, and is already ahead of us in planning for a solution to whatever negative situation we're encountering. It didn't catch God by surprise. He knows every one of the days we'll face, good, bad, or boring, and He's got a plan to get us through them. We just have to get on His wavelength and tune out the negative vibes, the fearful thoughts, the woulda, coulda, shoulda feelings that we beat ourselves up with as we think of things we might have done differently to prevent whatever we're going through. Remember, James writes in chapter 1, beginning in verse 2 of his epistle, "Count it all joy, my brothers, when you meet trials of various kinds, for you know that the testing of your faith produces steadfastness. And let steadfastness have its full effect, that you may be perfect and complete, lacking in nothing. If any of you lacks wisdom, let him ask God, who gives generously to all without reproach, and it will be given him." So even trials and difficulties can be opportunities to see God work and to grow in our faith. That's why we can consider them as joys and not just problems.

In case you just tuned in, you're listening to Psalm 95, the global broadcast ministry of the National Christian Choir, based in the Washington, D.C., Baltimore area and surrounding states. I'm your host, Kathy Bowman, and I'm so glad you could join me here as we talk about joy and the fact that we can make a choice to be joyful. It's not just a feeling that comes when life's going great. We will all face situations when it's extremely hard to find joy anywhere around. It could be when we're facing tragedy or loss, or perhaps we've experienced a major disappointment or a betrayal by someone we trusted. Those are causes of very real and honest feelings of sorrow. But we need to realize that the Lord walks with us. Psalm 23 verse 4 says, "Even though I walk through the valley of the shadow of death, I will fear no evil. For you are with me, your rod and your staff, they comfort me." And sometimes if we look really hard for it, we'll see the tiniest sprout of hope or joy peeking through the soil of sorrow that seems to cover everything around us. And when we catch even that glimmer of joy, we should begin to acknowledge it and thank God for it. And as the thanksgiving and praise for even the smallest sign of joy begins to flow, we'll find that the Lord will lift us up and begin to carry us through the hard places and into a place of peace and trust that only He can provide.

Psalm 16, verse 11 says, "You make known to me the path of life. In your presence there is fullness of joy. At your right hand are pleasures forevermore." So from this we learn that the presence of the Lord is key to our joy. And by His presence with us, we know the paths we should follow. We make good and wise decisions. And if you say, "Well, Kathy, how do I know if God is really with me?" Let me respond this way. You may not feel anything in a physical sense, but by faith, if you ask Him to be near and believe that He is near, then He's going to be near. This is how we exercise our faith, by taking Him at His word and trusting the truth of that word and declaring to yourself that you will not doubt, but will believe that He is with you.

And here's another key to choosing joy in your life. In John 16:24, Jesus says, "Until now you have asked nothing in my name. Ask, and you will receive, that your joy may be full." Oh, that we would all experience the joy that comes when we've prayed for something in Jesus' name and then received an answer to that prayer. Jesus invites us in this verse to ask Him for what we need. Philippians 4:6 echoes that instruction, saying, "Be anxious about nothing, but in everything, by prayer and petition, with thanksgiving, present your requests to God." So really, it's our own fault if we're not asking God for help, for provision, for understanding, and anything else we need. And when we see answers come, the joy that follows is almost unexplainable. The God of the universe heard us and answered us. Now let me be clear on one thing. Sometimes His answer is no. And of course, not as much joy comes when that's the answer He gives, at least right away. But often, later on, we see the reason for that no, and then we're joyful in that He has protected us with that no, or given us something so much better than what we asked for. Or, as is always the case, He knows more than we can see or discern at the moment, and He has our best interest at heart. So I've learned to trust His answers, the yeses and the noes, and being able to trust Him completely in this is a source of abundant and very real joy.

Now, as if you needed any more reasons to choose joy in your life, we find these scriptures particularly meaningful. Proverbs 17:22 says, "A joyful heart is good medicine, but a crushed spirit dries up the bones." And Nehemiah 8:10 tells us, "The joy of the Lord is your strength." So just imagine, by choosing joy, we tap into both strength and good medicine. Being joyful is truly a health benefit, and who doesn't need that? Let's try to remember always to find the joy of the Lord as we go about our daily lives. Focus on the good things that God has done for you. Remember every one of His blessings and be thankful for them. If you'll do that, I believe you will make great strides in always choosing joy.

We close with a wonderful reminder to be joyful. You'll hear some of the lyrics to the familiar Christmas carol, Joy to the World, but in a different setting that I believe you'll find uplifting. It encourages us to sing joy. And whether you're a singer or not, you can certainly sing joy in your heart and let that joy show on your face and in your speech and in your actions. Try smiling for no apparent reason other than the love and goodness of God toward you. Whether you're having a good day or the worst day ever, put a smile on and decide to choose joy.

0: is to praise our Lord. So be sure to mark Saturday, August 1st, 7 o'clock p.m. on your calendar for the National Christian Choir Concert at Cleona Camp Grove in Lebanon, Pennsylvania. 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And right now we have a special way of saying thank you when you contribute to the ministry of the choir this month. 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National Christian Choir, P.O. Box 1600, Germantown, Maryland, 20875. That's National Christian Choir, P.O. Box 1600, Germantown, Maryland, 20875. Now let me tell you about the new recording the choir is working on to be released early this fall. The album is called Believe and features songs that will inspire you and lead you in worship. 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Once again, this is Kathy Bowman thanking you for joining me today. 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
7: I want you to notice who God directs his words to.

0: when there are troubles in a nation. God says in 2 Chronicles 7:14, if my people, which are called by my name, shall humble themselves and pray and seek my face and turn from their wicked ways, then I will hear from heaven and forgive their sin and heal their land. Now that statement was originally given to the nation Israel at the dedication of their temple. God was giving them a heads up for the future, saying, guys, check this out. You have this propensity to do the wrong thing. Here's what you need to do to get right with me again. Now, when we look at the problems in America today, we sometimes, even in the church, are quick to point the finger. It's the fault of Hollywood. It's the fault of this. It's the fault of that. You know what God says when he sees the breakdown in a nation? He says, it's my people. If my people, which are called by my name, would humble themselves and pray and seek my face and turn from their wicked ways, then I would heal their land and forgive their sin. It starts with you. It starts with me. Maybe we have some prodigals out there. You've been part of the problem in America. You need to turn from your wicked ways. You need to come back to the Lord. What better time to make a recommitment, saying, I am going to get my life right with God. I want to see revival come to America. And I pray it starts with me, and it can tonight.
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5: Hello, friends. Welcome to Amazing Facts Bible Answers Live. Would you like to hear an amazing fact? Saddam Hussein, the infamous former dictator of Iraq, became obsessed with the ancient Babylonian ruler Nebuchadnezzar, who had conquered Israel and current-day Iran. Saddam saw himself as a modern reincarnation of Nebuchadnezzar, who would unite the Arab world and restore the ancient empire of Babylon. But a Hebrew prophecy in Isaiah 13 clearly states ancient Babylon would never be rebuilt. Seeking to prove the Jewish prediction wrong, in 1986, Saddam spent millions to reconstruct the old site of Babylon. His delusions came to an end with his capture following the Gulf War and eventual execution in 2006. Now the ghostly shell of his immense palace on a hill above the ruins of Babylon and the abandoned construction projects stand as a ghostly reminder that God's prophecies never fail. Well, you and I have heard some stories, Pastor Ross, about the great lengths he went to try to reestablish himself as the ancient ruler of Babylon. He had pictures of him and Nebuchadnezzar everywhere, and he was riding in an imitation chariot of Nebuchadnezzar and tried to portray himself. In reincarnation, it wouldn't make sense with Islam theology, but he was kind of fantasizing, and he hated Israel so much that he thought, I can disprove the prophecy. I'll rebuild the ancient city. Construction stopped twice during the two Gulf Wars, and then ultimately came to an end. And I've heard that it either just happened or will happen soon that UNESCO is going to declare the ruins of Babylon a historic site so it can never be rebuilt. Just going to show that God's prophecy in Isaiah 13, it'll never be rebuilt, it'll never be inhabited, could not be overthrown.
6: You know, it's interesting, Pastor Doug, when you look at the Bible, you sometimes the Old Testament is being described as the story of two cities. On the one end, you have Jerusalem, representing, you know, God's dwelling place and the truth and way of salvation. Then you've got the opposite of that being Babylon. Mm-hmm. And, of course, historically, you have the Babylonians that conquered and destroyed Jerusalem and took the Jews captive. But then God's people came out of Babylon and rebuilt mm-hmm. the temple in yeah. Jerusalem. So that same theme of Babylon and Jerusalem kind of follows all the way, not only in the Old Testament, but we even see some of that in the New Testament. In the New Testament, you've got a whole chapter talking about a woman this time, and her name is Babylon.
5: Yeah. Babylon's actually mentioned, I think, six times in the book of Revelation. And chapter 17 pretty clearly identifies who Babylon is. It's interesting that even in the New Testament times, the apostles used the word Babylon to kind of refer to Rome, because the Romans were occupying Israel like the Babylonians had once mm-hmm. done. And I better not say too much, because we've got a free offer that's going to tell people about who is Babylon in the book of Revelation.
6: That's right. We've got a book called The Scarlet Woman. And the reason we have that title, it's because you read the description in Revelation 17. This woman, Babylon, she's dressed in scarlet. And we'll be happy to send that to anyone who calls and asks. That is the free offer for this evening called The Scarlet Woman. The number to call is 800-835-6747. You can ask for that by name, The Scarlet Woman, or dial #250. Say Bible Answers Live, and then ask for that free offer. And we'll send you a digital download. So two ways that you're going to be able to receive that offer. And I hope you take advantage of it. It's a great read. It's an important study, because part of the three angels' messages, God's last warning message, talks about Babylon being fallen. So understanding who Babylon is, what it represents, that's an important truth.
5: And yeah, it's amazing that I still run into some Christian pastors that say, oh yeah, ancient Babylon's going to be rebuilt. They're totally missing not only the prophecy in Isaiah that said it would not be, but what Revelation's really talking about. So you owe it to yourself, friends, to pick up this study guide. You'll be blessed.
6: All right. Well, before we go to the phone lines, as we always do, let's start with prayer. Mm-hmm. Dear Father, we thank you once again that we have this time to open up your word and study. Father, we always want to ask your blessing upon this program. Wherever the people might be who are listening, we just pray, Lord, that you guide them and be with us here in the studio as you search the scriptures to find a clearer understanding of Bible truth. For we ask this in Jesus' name. Amen.
5: Amen.
6: We're going to go to the phone lines. We've got Elijah listening in Arizona, and he has a question about the judgment. Elijah, welcome to the program.
7: Yes. My question was, when if you do something and you repent and you never do it again and ask God for forgiveness, at the time of judgment, will God show it to everyone?
5: No, if you've repented of your sins and you've asked God to forgive you, the Bible tells us that he takes our sins and he casts them into the depths of the sea. I'm trying to remember that verse. I used to know it by heart. But if they're not repented of, you can read in Luke 12:3, wherefore whatever you have spoken in the dark will be heard in the light, and what you've spoken in the ear in inner rooms will be proclaimed from the housetops. So the Lord basically says, you know, everything's going to be made manifest and open to the eyes of whom we have to do. But if our sins are forgiven, they're under the blood, he buries them in the depths of the sea, and he doesn't remember them anymore. He forgives and forgets our sins, so to speak. Thank you, Elijah. Appreciate your question, your call.
6: Yeah, Micah chapter 7, verse 19.
5: Thank you.
6: Is the verse you're referring to there. All right, thank you. Next caller that we have is Gary, and he's got a question related to Revelation. Gary, welcome to the program.
8: Thank you. In Revelation 8:7, it says the world will end by fire and hail. But we're seeing a lot of weather events that have that come true. You know, right now, 1 million acres in Texas are on fire. I remember not long ago, Amazon jungle burnt down. The continent of Australia was on fire. Maui, Hawaii. You know, are we in tribulation, or are we just in perilous times? And then the hail, you're having snow right now, you know, with 10 feet of snow and 100-mile-an-hour winds. It's not hail, but, you know, it's dramatic weather.
5: Yeah, well, I certainly do believe, Gary, that we are seeing an acceleration of natural disasters. I've actually got a chart where insurance companies, of course, they make their money in insuring against disasters, they show that all different kinds of disasters seem to be on the increase. Now, of course, you know, they're blaming global warming for that and other things, but I don't think we're in the great time of trouble, because that's when the seven last plagues fall. I think we're in a time that's leading up to what you call the small time of trouble. You know, Jesus said there's going to be wars, rumors of wars, earthquakes in different places, but the end isn't yet. And so these things accelerate like labor pains get closer together before a woman has a baby. You see greater frequency, greater intensity. That's where we're at now.
6: You know, Luke chapter 21, verse 25, Jesus talking about end time events, he says there'll be signs in the sun and the moon and the stars and on the earth, distress of nations with perplexity. And then it adds this, the sea and the waves roaring. Mm-hmm. Kind of gives the idea of an increase of storms or increase of, you know, weather issues. And yeah, as we get close to the end, it seems that we see more of that.
5: Seems like last week when we broadcast, we had kind of a hurricane here then.
6: We did
5: a lot of damage.
6: The wind was blowing.
5: And right now, it's having kind of record snows up in the hills, and it's amazing. Our interstates are closed. Interstate 80 that goes from San Francisco to New York is closed. So it's pretty interesting.
6: All right. Thank you, Gary. We've got Karen in Nebraska, and she's got a question about Melchizedek. Karen, welcome to the program.
9: Hi, thank you. I'm studying Hebrews, mm-hmm. and I'm having a hard time with chapter 7. Okay, I understand it's about the priesthood, and it's talking about the order of Melchizedek and the order of Aaron and the law and the covenant. But I thought we didn't know even know who Melchizedek is. How does that fit in here in chapter 7?
5: I think Paul, we believe, wrote Hebrews. Paul is showing that Melchizedek, who appears in the Old Testament, is an allegory of Christ. You know, most of the priests came from the tribe of Aaron. But Paul is saying there were some priests of God that didn't come from Israel at all, such as Melchizedek. When you look in the Old Testament, it says four or five interesting things about Melchizedek. First of all, it doesn't say where he came from. We know he was a king of Salem that later became known as Jerusalem, which means city of peace. And Jesus is our king of peace of the New Jerusalem. It says the word Melchizedek means king of righteousness. Jesus is our king of righteousness. He brought Abraham bread and wine, and Jesus made the covenant with the bread and the wine with the disciples. And so there's a lot of analogies of Melchizedek, who is a king and a priest. Jesus is our high priest and our king. So Paul is showing that he was a type of Christ who is without beginning or end. We don't know what happened to Melchizedek. He appears and disappears in the Bible. We don't know his genealogy. So that's why Paul is saying all that.
6: Mm-hmm. He's also laying the foundation that Christ's priesthood, his heavenly ministry, is superior to that of the Levitical priesthood. Mm-hmm. Because obviously Jesus didn't come through the tribe of Levi. He came through the tribe of Judah. So Some have said, well, how can he be a priest if he's not part of the tribe of Levi? Paul is making the argument in Hebrews saying, well, he's actually part or a symbol. Melchizedek is a symbol or a type of Christ's priesthood, which is even greater than that of the Levitical priesthood, because Abraham gave a tithe to Melchizedek.
5: Mm-hmm.
6: So that's his argument. Yeah. He's kind of portraying this high priestly ministry of Jesus far superior to that of the Hebrew or the Levitical priesthood.
5: You got a good series on Hebrews. I should let you answer that.
6: Oh, no, that's a good, you gave a good answer. That's a great study. It really is. All right. Thank you, Karen. We got Glenn listening in Ohio. Question about Acts chapter 2. Glenn, welcome to the program.
10: Good evening, and thank you very much for taking my call.
5: Yeah.
10: Now, historically, Christianity is not a religion that was practiced until about four centuries after the apostles. If that's the case, what doctrine did the apostles adhere to in Acts 2:42? Then, if the statement about the history of Christianity is not true, when did Christianity come on the scene, and where did the name come from?
5: Well, it tells us they first called them Christians. It's right in the Bible, in the book of Acts, it says they first called them Christians in Antioch. So that's back in the days of the apostles. So I'm not sure where you heard that the religion of Christianity did not begin until four centuries after Christ. The organized Catholic Church may not have begun until that point, but Christianity began in the Old Testament.
6: And that verse you're talking about, Pastor, Acts chapter 11, verse 26, where it says, as you mentioned, in Antioch, the believers were called Christians.
5: Mm-hmm.
6: So that's kind of the origin of the name. And, of course, the early church, for the first 100 years, they were taught by the apostles, who were taught by Christ directly.
5: Right.
6: So the church was growing, it was evangelistic, they were faithful to the word, and that, yeah, it wasn't until the legalization of Christianity in 313 and the rise of the papal power of a Catholic church that we begin to see some compromise taking place.
5: Yeah.
6: Where the church began to wander away from the simple truths of the Bible.
5: Church was organized, even in Acts chapter 6, they're appointing deacons, and then they're having, Paul is appointing elders.
6: And they had a council in Jerusalem?
5: Yeah, so they didn't maybe have a big Vatican, but mm-hmm. they certainly were an organized religion at that point.
6: Okay, thank you, Glenn.
5: Good question, Glenn.
6: We've got Nicole listening in Michigan, and she's asking about the Day of Atonement. Nicole, welcome to the program.
11: Hi, good evening, how are you?
5: Good, how are you?
11: Good. My question is, when Babylon came and destroyed Jerusalem, the sanctuary, mm-hmm. The ark was taken and hidden. So when Nehemiah and Ezra went back to rebuild the city and they started to perform the various ceremonies, mainly the Day of Atonement, how were they keeping the Day of Atonement if the Ark of the Covenant was not in the most holy place?
5: Good question. And, you know, all I have on that is speculation, and I've never read anything definitive. But you're right. The real ark, the original ark that was made during the time of Moses, captured once by the Philistines, recovered. Then when Nebuchadnezzar came and besieged the city, it was hidden somewhere, and it's probably still hidden there. No, Solomon did not give it to the Queen of Sheba, as our Ethiopian friends say, because it appears again later during the time of King Josiah. But as near as we can tell, when they rebuilt the temple, they put some facsimile of the ark in there so that the priest could put blood on it during the Day of Atonement. But they were hoping that God would restore to them the place of the original ark. So I don't think they ever made a copy of it. At least I don't see any record of that. But they put, I think, some kind of facsimile of it with a golden horn so they could put the blood on it.
6: Right. Of course, what made the Ark of the Covenant so special was the law written by the finger of God on the tables of stone inside the Ark.
5: Right.
6: That could never be reproduced. So they had, like you say, maybe a box of some kind or something to kind of represent where it stood in the most holy place.
5: Yep.
6: Okay. Thanks, Nicole. Good question. We've got Dana listening in New York, and she's calling about what does the Bible say about praise dancing? Dana, welcome to the program.
12: Yes, hi. How are you all doing?
5: Doing very well, thank you.
12: All right, God bless you both. So my question is, what do you think about modern praise dancing, where some churches may have an individual or group, mostly females, dressed in a long dress of some sort, and then they perform different bodily movements to a gospel song? What do you think about that form of worship, and is it biblical?
5: Well, you're asking, is it biblical? There's only three or four examples of dancing. Now, the word dance is mentioned more than three or four times, but you've got, of course, where David danced before the ark. That was not in the temple or on the Sabbath day. He's bringing the ark up to the house of God. Then you have when the women came out following a victory, like when David and Saul beat the Philistines, the women came out and sang songs, and that was customary that they'd go out and greet and celebrate a victory. When Miriam led the women after crossing the Red Sea because of the victory over the Egyptians, they would sing. The women only dance with women. This is not happening in the sanctuary. The ones who led out in praise and music in the sanctuary were typically the Levites and the sons of Asaph, which were, I think, Levites, if I'm not mistaken. They were the musicians. I was reading about that this week in 1 Chronicles, I think 25. But I don't see any example of women dancing or recreating songs in the temple on the Sabbath.
6: And the type of dancing, as you mentioned, Pastor Doug, is very different even from what we see today in some churches. Even today, if you go to Israel and you go to the Wailing Wall, even on Friday evening or on the Sabbath, you'll have two groups. You have the men on the one side, you have the woman on the other side, and they usually form a circle, and they'll sing and they'll move around in a circle. That's a little different than having four or five people standing on the stage, you know, waving a banner or moving around to music with a scarf or something. It was a totally different type of celebration.
5: Yeah. Yeah, the focus in Israel at the Wailing Wall, of course, that's not even in the temple. That's
6: right
5: on the wall outside. The focus there was really just to welcome the Sabbath, and they usually were singing some kind of a biblical song. It was a usually repeating some biblical promise or song. Yeah, I've seen this before. I know just what you're talking about, and it kind of, it, I just couldn't picture that happening in the synagogue of Jesus. Anyway, thanks. Appreciate your question.
6: All right, next caller that we have is Junith, listening in Nevada, and she's asking about Hagar. Junith, welcome to the program.
13: Hi, hello.
5: Hi.
13: Hello, and good evening to both of you. Thanks for taking my call. My question is, what could have happened that Hagar and Abraham did not have Ishmael?
5: What would have happened to Hagar?
13: And the consequence. Yeah, what could have happened if Ishmael has not been in the picture?
5: Okay, well, if Ishmael was not in the picture, of course, if Sarah did not encourage Abraham to use Hagar as a surrogate, because it was more than a surrogate, a concubine, well, then Isaac would have been born, and a lot of the problems that are in the world today between the descendants of Ishmael and the descendants of Isaac would probably not be happening. If you're asking, what if Hagar did not have a child? Well, then again, it would probably be a non-event. Eventually, Sarah would have. So whenever you say what if, you start to speculate, and you can go wild trying to speculate how God would have orchestrated things, because you really don't know.
6: Mm-hmm.
5: People say, what would have happened if Eve ate the fruit and Adam didn't? Have you ever heard that one?
6: Mm-hmm. Yeah.
5: So I don't even try to answer that. Because you'll lose every time.
6: We don't know. All right. Well, thank you, Judith. We've got Julie in South Dakota. She's got a question about the close of probation. Julie, welcome to the program.
14: Well, thank you. Appreciate you taking my call. I was wondering if there's a correlation between the closing of probation with God shutting the door to Noah's Ark 7 days prior to the rain, because I was thinking maybe like 7 years prior to Jesus returning that God would, you know, close the door to salvation and we can no longer be saved during those 7 years.
5: Well, is there a correlation? There is, in the sense that life went on outside the ark for a period of time, even after their destiny was sealed. I don't think the 7 days of Noah, because it's not a prophecy, are representing 7 years. For one thing, can you imagine what the world would look like after 1 year of the oceans and fresh water being blood and men being scorched with great heat and people suffering with a noisome sore? I think the time for the seven plagues is going to be more like the time of the 10 plagues that fell on Egypt. When you track that, it probably happened within a period of about a month and a half. It came in quick order, like the plagues that fell on Job. It seemed like they came rather quickly, lasted a few weeks. And so I don't see the seven last plagues when probation closes. There's really no purpose in God allowing the world to suffer for 7 years with the righteous still here, surrounded with that misery. There's no, they can't be lost. There's no benefit. No one's being converted. So
6: We do have a verse on that also, Revelation chapter 18, verse 8. Mm-hmm. Easy verse to remember. It's talking about the plagues, so that we know the plagues come after probation closes. It says, therefore, a plague, speaking of Babylon, will come in one day, death and mourning and famine, and she shall be utterly burned with fire. So the Bible seems to indicate that, yes, once probation closes and the plagues begin to fall, once the plagues start falling, it's about the period of a year. And if you look at the makeup of the plagues, like you say, the earth probably can't keep going much longer if all of this, you know, the plagues are falling. And like you say, the sea's turning to blood, the fresh water's turning to blood. There's famine, and intense heat, fires. So, All right, hopefully that helps.
5: Thank you.
6: Next caller that we have is Wade in Minnesota. Wade, welcome to the program. You have a question about 2 Thessalonians.
15: Yeah, thank you. Yeah, I'm trying to figure out who the he is in 2 Thessalonians 2:7 and when that verse will be fulfilled.
5: Yeah, well, let's read this for our friends that are listening. Speaking of, we believe, the Antichrist power, it says, for the mystery of lawlessness is already at work. He who now restrains will do so until he is taken out of the way. So He is capital H. The Holy Spirit is going to restrain the work of the devil, the lawless one. So are you wondering about the he there who does the restraining? I believe that's the Spirit. Is that your understanding?
15: Yes.
5: Yeah.
6: Yeah.
15: Yeah.
5: Yeah. So the Holy Spirit is restraining. And you can read in the days of Noah, when wickedness increased in the earth, God's Spirit was restraining. It says, my Spirit will not always strive with men. There'll come a day when once again the Spirit will be withdrawn and no longer strive with people. And then kind of demons have free reign at that point, and it's going to get pretty hairy scary on the world at that time.
6: All right.
5: Thank you.
6: Next caller that we have is Ryan in New Mexico. Ryan, welcome to the program.
16: Hello. How y'all doing today?
5: Doing good. Thank you for calling.
16: My question isn't the seven-day cycle, doesn't it have Babylonian roots? That started from, it would be sun worship. Do you know what I mean? Does that make sense? Is it the seven-day cycle? Isn't it Babylonian? Doesn't it have Babylonian roots?
5: All right, well, let's talk about that. It is true the Babylonians also recognize a seven-day week. Most of the world, well, everyone in the world recognizes a seven-day week now. The Babylonians, they worship the sun on the first day of the week. And then Egypt also, the sun was the principal god of worship with the Greeks and the Romans. It was Apollo, Jupiter. And that's why you get the word Sunday. So in that sense, the Sunday part of the Babylonian worship trickled down through other empires. And when we were talking about Babylon earlier, not only was there a war between Israel and Babylon, but you go back to the Tower of Babel, mm-hmm. and you can see two camps actually split way back then. But the weekly cycle begins in Genesis, where God creates the world in 6 days, and then he creates another day as a day of rest that we call the seventh day and the Sabbath. That didn't come from the Babylonians. That the Bible tells us that goes all the way back to the beginning.
6: And it's not just the sun god that was worshipped, for one day during the week. Of course, you have Monday, which is connected with the moon god. And so all of these pagan traditions and cultures, they would look to the heavens and they'd see these different planets and they would name them a god and they'd worship them on a specific day. But what's amazing is that they also followed a seven-day week, a seven-day cycle. And there's nothing in the natural realm. It's not because the earth is spinning on its, axis or it's going around the sun or the moon. All of, you talk about years and you've got months and you've got days. We can see something in nature. But when it comes to the seven-day week, the only evidence for that or the only reason for that is back in Genesis chapter 1.
5: Yep, agreed. Absolutely. Well, thank you. Appreciate that. Maybe we have time for another call before our break.
6: All right, we've got James listening in Texas. James, welcome to the program.
17: Yes, sir. Hi. Thank you for taking my call tonight.
5: Uh-huh.
17: Yes, my question is, does God have a sin? Like I've read in Exodus chapter 20, verses 3 through 5, where it does say, or even God says himself that he is a jealous God. But ain't jealousy a sin?
5: Good question. Yeah. God says, I'm a jealous God. And this is an emotion that is appropriate if a man is married, he loves his wife, and he feels no protection or possessiveness if someone is infringing on the relationship. That is unnatural. When God says he's a jealous God, it means he loves us, and he's not willing to share that love with another god or an idol. That is normal. That is healthy. And so some people are obsessed with inappropriate jealousy. They're just not trusting their spouse when there's no reason for distrust. That's inappropriate. So we think about a person who's, jealous that someone else is prospering. That's inappropriate. But the biblical jealousy that you would have in a love relationship is normal and acceptable. This is what God is talking about.
6: Okay, very good. Well, I'm looking at the clock, Pastor Doug. We've got 20 seconds before we're going to take a break. Of course, the program's not over. We just are halfway through.
5: Best is yet to come.
6: Well, that's right.
5: Don't go away, friends.
6: Stand by. We'll be call your friends. Tell them, we've still got a half an hour to answer your Bible questions, and we will be back in just a few moments. We'll take a break and then answer more Bible questions.
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19: 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Jerusalem, the city of peace, has been a place of unending conflict for centuries. 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
5: We are back. Welcome, friends, again to Bible Answers Live. If you're tuning in along the way, we are a live international interactive Bible study. 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And we're just so thankful that we could be studying the Word with you. My name is Doug Batchelor.
6: My name is John Ross, and we've got Jay in Canada that is standing by with a question about 1 Timothy chapter 2. Jay, welcome to the program.
20: Hello, can you hear me?
5: Loud and clear.
20: Yeah, so my question is for that verse. It says, I do not permit a woman to teach or to have authority over a man. She must remain silent. My question is that just for the culture of the day, or is that still applied today, maybe only in the church, or just applied today in general?
5: No, I think that generally speaking, in spiritual matters, Paul's not saying that, you know, in a marriage there are areas in domestic life where women are in charge. You know, Karen and I have a good working relationship. There are certain things that she does and certain things that I do, and she is the chief of certain areas. But when it comes to being the priest of the family, spiritual leader, and the church is an extension, church is a combination of families, men are supposed to be the spiritual leaders in their households. Now, in the case where a woman becomes a believer and she's married to an unbeliever, she will need to take the lead on teaching the children the Word. But in a regular Christian family, the man should be taking the lead. And you only see men offering sacrifice and fulfilling the priestly functions in the Bible. So there is a distinction in roles. But does that mean a woman can never speak in the church? No, because we have examples in the Bible where women did speak. But it's talking about having teaching of the authority. The final authority was to rest with the men.
6: Also, if you read on a little further in the chapter, Paul talks about having all things done decently and in order. It appears that there were some issues that have been addressed, especially in the church of Corinth, where there was a little bit of chaos from time to time, it seems, in the church, where people were talking over other people and there was too much noise. And perhaps the woman in the group in the church were calling down to their men who were sitting in a different area. And Paul is saying, no, let's keep reverent. Let's do everything decent and in order. And, you know, this is not the time to talk back and forth during the service.
5: I know it probably surprises people. You and I have traveled a lot. We've been in churches where in the Middle East, in India, the men and women do not sit together. And the object, they're figuring, you know, keep your mind pure, so they separate them. And women in Corinth were maybe calling across the aisle, so to speak, or up to the balcony, and asking their husbands questions, kind of embarrassing their husbands. And Paul said, talk at home. Don't do that here.
6: Yeah. In other words, they were calling down to their husband, did you hear that? Are you listening?
5: Yeah.
6: Pay attention. All right, next caller that we have is Amanda in Nebraska. Amanda, welcome to the program.
0: Hello.
5: Hi, thanks for calling.
0: I just had a question on Leviticus 19:23-25. Do you have any idea what that significance could be?
5: Yeah, let me read that for our friends. When you come into the land and you've planted all kinds of trees for food, then you shall count their fruit as uncircumcised. 3 years it shall be uncircumcised to you, it shall not be eaten. But in the fourth year all the fruit shall be holy, a praise to the Lord. In the fifth year you may eat its fruit, and it may yield to you its increase. I am the Lord your God. That in particular? Or are you talking about I think that's the main one you're talking about. Is that right, Amanda?
0: Yeah.
5: Mm-hmm. Yeah, I know that
0: sounds... I'm just not sure what that could refer
5: to. Yeah, I know that may seem a little odd, but they're actually trees that start bearing fruit. They, just like a lot of creatures, they have a maturity where the fruit will be, I think, the best after a few years of bearing. If you strip a tree too much when it's young, it also might not survive. It's almost like it needs to grow a little bit, and then you're going to have the best fruit. There may be a spiritual analogy to that. Often the first fruits belong to the Lord when it came to animals giving birth. And so this may have been something where they said, you know, take the fruit, give it to the creatures, but it belongs to the Lord for the first few years.
6: And then actually the promise is it'll produce even more fruit.
5: Yeah.
6: And we know that if the plant has a chance to kind of, you know, those first few years, it's important. So there's practical reasons, but also it's a recognition that everything comes from God. He provides food for us. He sustains us. So it's dual application, I think.
5: Yeah.
6: Dual meaning there. Thank you, Amanda. We've got Ellen listening in North Carolina, and she's got a question about the second commandment. Ellen, welcome to the program.
21: Oh, hi. Thank you so much, Pastor, for taking my call. I just have to thank you. My family has learned so much from this program. Thank you for this ministry. The second commandment, pretty basic, and I'm having trouble. I know Jesus said, you know, remember me, and he was a man. So, and also with... you know, different teachings, and even in Sunday school for the children or Saturday school for the children, with kids' stories and pictures of Jesus, movies of Jesus, the Ten Commandments. Could you speak about that, please, in terms of what it says in Deuteronomy and the Second Commandment?
5: Yes, it's in both Deuteronomy and in Exodus where you find the Ten Commandments. And let me just read it for our friends. You shall not make for yourself a carved image. By the way, this is Exodus 24. You'll not make for yourself a carved image, any likeness of anything in the heaven above, or that is in the earth beneath, or that is in the water under the earth. You shall not bow down yourself to them nor serve them. For I, the Lord your God, am a jealous God, visiting the iniquity of the fathers on the children unto the third and fourth generations of those that hate me, but showing mercy unto thousands of those who love me and keep my commandments. God did not want us making images of anything and worshiping it. This is not a complete or comprehensive prohibition about making any kind of a likeness of anything by itself. It's a do not make a likeness and bow down to it. Proof for that would be a little later you see in the Bible where God instructs Moses to make a bronze serpent of all things. Jesus even refers to that. They looked at it and they lived. They were healed from the venom. When Solomon built the temple, he put this great big bronze bathtub that held the water for the priest to wash. It wasn't for them to climb in. It was on 12 oxen. Now, they weren't to pray to the oxen, and they all knew that. It was just ornamental. In the sanctuary, God told them that they were to engrave angels on the walls of the holy place and in the veil. So God wouldn't say, don't do this, don't make any kind of a likeness of anything, or you'll be killed. And then say, now don't forget to make images of cherubim on top of the ark. There are two angels on top of the ark. The key is we shouldn't pray to these things. Now there is a risk. You know, I think whenever we start making representations or facsimiles or paintings or statues of Jesus, some people are, you know, like inclined to pray to those things or think there's some kind of a sacred relic. During the time of Hezekiah, when the people started burning incense to the bronze serpent that somehow had survived all those years, he said, that's just a piece of brass, and he crushed it and threw it away. Just like Moses crushed the golden calf and said, drink the water, don't worship these things. So I don't know if that helps a little bit, it's not a sin to make a representation of something. We need to be careful if people are... I know I'm kind of hemming and hawing here because I sure don't want to lead anyone wrong. I was with Karen in Russia. It's interesting. The Catholic Church prays the statues, but in the Orthodox Church, they pray to paintings. And we brought as gifts to Russia paintings from the Book of Revelation because we were doing a Revelation seminar. When the pastors saw that, they kind of rolled their eyes thinking, what's happened to the American church? Because they tell their people, he said, these folks are going to pin that up on the wall and put a candle in front of it, and they're going to pray to this picture that you got from the Book of Revelation. And I thought, oh, man, I don't want to do anything to make anyone stumble. Mm-hmm. So you got to keep that in mind as well. You know, a lot of good Christian people might have a picture of Jesus or the Last Supper on the wall, and they don't pray to it. And it's not any kind of a relic. It's a piece of art. So there's a balance there. But if you have any doubts, do the safe thing.
6: Okay, thank you very much. Next caller that we have is Paul in Australia. He has a question about John chapter 8, verse 56. Paul, welcome to the program.
1: Paul. Thank you for answering. Hello. Do you hear me?
5: I do, loud and clear.
1: Yeah, thank you. Thank you so much for answering my call.
5: And your question?
1: Yes. My question is John chapter 8, verse 56. Jesus said to the Jews, that is Abram, your father Abram, you say, my day, I rejoice. So which means that is Abram in the heaven or is not in the heaven? If in the heaven, why the Bible is not recorded? And if it's not in the heaven, why did Jesus say that?
5: Yeah, when Jesus said, Abraham saw my day, and he rejoiced. Your father Abraham rejoiced to see. That means he rejoiced looking forward to his day. When Abraham took his son up on the mountain and offered his only begotten son, he didn't quite complete the offering because an angel stopped him. God, I think, revealed to Abraham, I am going to give my son. And Abraham understood that God so loved the world, he would give his son. He saw, Abraham then saw on Mount Moriah, the day of Christ's coming. He understood what the mission of Christ was, and he rejoiced. It doesn't mean Abraham was up in heaven looking down and rejoicing, because Abraham's dead. He's sleeping until the resurrection. So it says Abraham slept.
6: So one might say that Abraham saw it in vision, perhaps.
5: Yeah.
6: God revealed to him what was yet to come.
5: Yeah, yeah. Exactly.
6: Okay, very good. Well, thank you. Thanks, Paul. Hopefully that helps. We've got Joseph in Florida. And Joseph is asking a question about Matthew chapter 18. Joseph, welcome to the program.
2: Hi, thank you for taking my call.
5: Yeah.
2: The question I had was when Peter had asked Jesus, how many times should I forgive my brother? And he said up to seven times, thinking that that was, you know, the limit or the yeah. ultimate. And Jesus referred, no, seven times 70. Was he reflecting to the 70-week prophecy, the 490-day-year prophecy of Daniel 9:24 that God had allotted to the Jewish nation to repent?
5: You know, that's very perceptive because Daniel in chapter 9 is praying, and God had been so merciful with the nation. He's wondering how long, will you bear with your people? Because God answers and says 70 weeks are cut off for the nation. There would be 70 times 7, 490 years of mercy now. And you find sevens often associated with forgiveness. It says God cast 7 devils out of Mary Magdalene. A righteous man falls 7 times and rises again. Job says, he will deliver me in times, yes, 7, no evil will befall me. So the number 7 is often associated with perfect forgiveness, which is probably why Peter said 7 times. But Jesus said, no, 70 times 7. Now, God is not in heaven with a ledger that is counting how many times you sin, because all of us listening probably would have used up our 490 times a long time ago. He's basically saying that as long as we're willing to genuinely repent, he will forgive. So, yeah, beautiful thought. But I do think there's kind of an allusion there he's making.
6: That's right. Sort of there is a probationary time coming.
5: Yeah.
6: Yep, forgiveness does end at some point. All right, thank you. We've got Chelsea in Florida. Chelsea, welcome to Bible Answers Live.
3: Hi, good evening. How are you both?
5: Good. Thanks for calling.
3: Great. So I basically had a question and just needed some advice for this. So my question is, how do I explain to other Christians of different denominational backgrounds, basically the importance of studying biblical doctrines like the truth about hell, the second coming, and also if they've never been exposed to like the three angels message and the truth in Revelation. Like, for example, like if we're studying the truth about hellfire and then like maybe if someone says, well, these details don't really matter. It just matters if we all believe in Jesus Christ and that he's our savior and that's it. We don't have to really study the details. So how do I explain the importance of these doctrines to them?
5: Well, that's a great question. And I was exercising my mind about that just last week in visiting with some friends. A lot of Christians will say, well, as long as we love the Lord. And it is true that love for God is premier. And there are going to be Christians from many faiths in heaven. But understanding doctrine affects our picture of God. For example, the unbiblical teaching that the wicked burn through ceaseless ages for the sins of one lifetime, it distorts the picture of God and makes him look like he is unjust and he enjoys watching his creatures suffer. There is a hell and there is a punishment, and people need to understand that. But the idea that zillions of years go by and they've never even begun burning is just a horrific thought when you think about it. And the Bible doesn't teach that. So understanding the truth about that doctrine actually sets you free. And Jesus said the truth will set you free. So I would tell people that misunderstanding the particulars changes their ability to love God. They can love him more when they understand the truth.
6: Absolutely. And then also I think it's important for us to realize that as we near the end of time, the truths that have been revealed in Scripture, and especially in prophecy, are extremely important to help us so we are not deceived. Because Jesus said in the last days, there will be many false prophets and many false Christs, and they deceive many. Mm-hmm. So we need to test everything by the Word of God. And so understanding these important truths will be a safeguard to help us in the last days in particular. For example, before Jesus came the first time, people had different ideas, but if you didn't understand the nature of Christ's first coming, mm-hmm. meaning that he was going to come as a savior, and you thought he was going to come as a conquering king, if you misunderstood how Christ was going to come, well, you very likely would reject him.
5: Yeah.
6: So at the last days, understanding how Jesus will come and the scenes connected with that becomes very important, because we don't want to be set up by the devil impersonating the second coming of Jesus.
5: Good point, yeah. If not knowing the truth about that doctrine can set them up for a major deception.
6: Absolutely.
5: Hope that helps. Thank you, Chelsea. A good point.
6: All right. We've got Jordan in Georgia. Jordan, welcome to the program.
5: Sounds like a conflict. Jordan
7: good evening,
5: in Georgia.
7: Pastors.
5: Yeah. Yes, sir. Your question.
7: Hey, I just had a question on how do I study the Bible and like take notes and stuff like that.
5: That's a good question. Everyone does it a little different. I know Karen, when she's listening to a sermon, she's got a separate pad. She takes notes and she sticks them in her Bible, and her Bible ends up being twice its original size because she's inserting papers all the time. Some people, when they're studying the Bible, I have a color-coded, it's like a pencil that's got three or four different color crayons in it that I can click down, and I underline, and the different colors mean different things. So as I'm preaching, it helps me highlight. And then I take a pencil and I write in the margin a few words. So that helps me in my Bible study. We use Bible software. I use a program called Logos where I can actually make notes in the software that will reappear later. So I save my notes and you can copy them and back them up so you don't ever lose them. And so some people now are transferring a lot of their study to digital notes in Bible study. And that's actually, computers have accelerated my study ability 100 times mm-hmm. from when I started.
6: You know, I've got a whole bunch of stuff on my computer, but the most important file that I got on my computer are all of the sermon notes and the study notes over the years. I make sure I back that up on the cloud because I don't want to lose that. I like to study and I like to do cross-reference. I like to read commentaries on the different verses mm-hmm. and then kind of condense it down to a central thought of what's the takeaway from that verse, so to speak. Yeah. And then I like to keep that together. So find something that works, and it'll enhance your Bible study.
5: Yeah. Some people take more notes. Some people actually use a recorder. When I'm driving down the road, I have a tape recorder, an old-fashioned little handheld tape recorder, and I record thoughts that come to me because I know I'll forget by the time I get home.
6: All right. Thank you. Next caller that we have is Cindy, and she's listening in Florida. Cindy, welcome to Bible Answers Live.
8: Thank you, pastors. I appreciate your ministry. I've been watching Pastor Ross on my YouTube on Sabbath School on Daniel and Pinnacles of Prophecy. I watched Pastor Batchelor. So my question in general is regarding Daniel and Revelation. Why did Christ in prophecy use like animals, the rams, the goats, the bear, earth, water, all those.
5: Right, the different symbols. Well, two things. One, he uses the symbols because most of the apocalyptic prophecies were written while God's people were captive under another nation. You had, for instance, Babylon had occupied the Jews when Daniel had his prophecies, and some of the prophecies talk about the fall of Babylon. So those things are couched in symbols. Babylon's a lion, for example. By the way, when they excavated Babylon, they found lions with wings on the walls, which is what they saw in vision. Then another thing to keep in mind is the Israelites were shepherds. There was a nation of shepherds to begin with. So when it's talking about the sheep and the goat that are fighting, those are clean animals. Then you get to the bear, the leopard, the lion. Those are unclean animals. There's actually meaning there as well. So, you know, these common animals were used as symbols. And, you know, in the Bible, a lamb, of course, a type of Christ. Water represented a multitude of people. Stormy waters represented times of trouble. These symbols are given other places. Jesus said that, I speak to you in parables that the wise will understand. He wants us to dig a little bit.
6: And, of course, some of the things that are revealed in prophecy really had to do with kingdoms that were in power at the time. So, for example, if you go to the first century early Christian church, there are things revealed in Bible prophecy that probably those who were in power, had they clearly understood it, might have brought even more persecution. So it was couched in symbolism that the wise would understand it, those who are studying, but those who shouldn't know about it didn't understand it. And that was true all through the Middle Ages, through the Dark Ages.
5: Okay. Hope Very that good. Helps a little.
6: All right. Next caller that we have is, let's see, we've got Janet in California. Janet, welcome to the program.
9: Hi. Yeah, my question is, so if you're saved and when you die, you go to heaven. And when people die, a lot of people say that, okay, they're in heaven now and they're with other loved ones or friends or whatever. And in the Bible, when it talks about Jesus going back to his people, it says how the dead will go and then the living. So where are you really when you're dead?
5: Yeah, you're very perceptive. It's a lot of misunderstandings about this. You know, you read that passage in 2 Corinthians where it says to be absent from the body is to be present with the Lord. And for a believer, your next conscious thought when you die is the resurrection. But it hasn't happened yet. So the dead are not up there now roaming around looking down on us. Bible tells us in Ecclesiastes chapter 9, The living know they'll die. The dead don't know anything. David says in Psalms, the dead do not praise the Lord. Hezekiah repeats something similar. Jesus said, our friend Lazarus is asleep. So when

0: Believes will hear his voice and come forth. Where are they? They're in their graves until the resurrection. So we have a study guide. We can send a free copy of that to Janet and anyone who wants to know about that subject.
1: Yeah, just call the number 800-835-6747, and you can ask for the study guide. It's called Are the Dead Really Dead? We'll be happy to send it to anyone who calls and asks. That's 800-835-6747. You can also dial #250 on your smartphone, say Bible Answers Live, ask for the study guide, Are the Dead Really Dead? And we can send it to you digitally so you'll be able to read it right along. We also have a website called deathtruth.com that's filled with a lot of great studies and resources and sermons, so take a look at that. All right, thank you. Do we have Patty on the line? Patty in Idaho.
2: Hi. Hi, pastors.
0: Hi, how are you?
2: Good, good. I have a question. I think I'm really trying to gain some better understanding of God's character is my question, but Revelation 7 or 1:7 says he is coming with the clouds. Every eye will see him, even those who pierced him. And so my question is it, I guess I operate under the idea that those who pierced him are not saved, so they should be a part of the second resurrection after the millennium. But he does a special, or what seems to me a special resurrection for those, which I know God's character is perfect, but me as a human, when I read this, I can't help but think it's boastful.
0: Yeah. Well, I do believe that when the Lord comes, there is a special resurrection. Jesus said at his trial to the high priest, hereafter you will see the Son of Man coming in the clouds of glory on the right hand of power. So there will be some who are raised that actually see that. And it's like a special resurrection. It's an exception.
1: But it's also just in response to the demand. They wanted evidence. Mm-hmm. They said, are you the Christ? And they kept pushing him. And finally Jesus said, well, if you want evidence, you'll get it. You'll see me coming in the clouds of glory.
0: Yes, absolutely. You know, Pastor Ross, we don't have time to run another question. Before we take our break, some people may not know that we take the break in two sections here. We have some who are listening on satellite radio, and they sign off on a different clock than those who are on land-based stations. For those who are on the land-based stations, if you stay by, we're going to take a few moments and go through some rapid-fire Bible questions that come in on the internet. And if you have those questions, we're going to tell you how to send them in just a moment. For the rest of you, God bless. If you've not made your decision to make Jesus Lord of your life, do that now. We'll be back.
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1: Hello, friends. Welcome back to Bible Answers Live. Those of you are able to stay by for our email questions. If you'd like to send us a question via email, the email address is just simply balquestions@amazingfacts.org. balquestions@amazingfacts.org. Pastor Dave, first question tonight. Why do we wear shoes in church if being in the presence of God is on holy ground?
0: Well, there are a few exceptions in the Bible when it tells us that God told Joshua and he told Moses, take your shoes off, you're on holy ground. They were in the physical presence of the Christ and God's glory at that time. It doesn't tell us that the Levites were to take their shoes off when they went into the temple. And, you know, they were ministering for the Lord. So the high priest may have done that when he went in on the holy days, on the, what do you call, the Day of Atonement. But I think on day-to-day, they were, you know, busy butchering animals and stuff. Some countries do. If that's the custom for respect, I'd say do whatever they do. You and I were at a church in India that had over 100,000 members in several services. They all took off their shoes before mm-hmm. they came in. It was really, and they managed, most of them got their shoes back after the service. So I'd say whatever, do whatever is respectful.
1: Okay, another question that we have. Can you explain the rapture of the church?
0: Yeah, well, God is not going to rapture the church separately from when he raptures the saints. Some people think that from Revelation chapter 4 on is the church goes to heaven when it says, I saw a door open in heaven. I respectfully disagree. I don't think that's what is happening there in Revelation chapter 4. Several things in Revelation after chapter 4 describe the church in the world. It's not just talking about Israel. And so the idea that the church is going to be raptured and saved.

0: from tribulation. That's a pleasant thought, but my Bible says he that endures to the end will be saved, and that God's people are going to be saved through tribulation, not from tribulation. And I think we even have a book on that. If they read Anything But Secret, you can ask for a free copy of Anything But Secret, and that will explain that subject.
1: All right, last question. Do you think Judas Iscariot would have been forgiven if he repented after the resurrection?
0: Well, of course, he killed himself before the resurrection. But I think if he had sincerely repented, Jesus would have forgiven him. Mm-hmm. But he had grieved away the Holy Spirit. There in the upper room, he kind of had his last chance when Jesus offered to wash his feet. And the Bible says that Satan entered him, he went out, and it was night. Friends, don't let that happen to you. And God willing, we're going to be studying his word again next week. Keep Jesus first in your life, and we'll get together and go to amazingfacts.org.
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4: Get over here and do this.
5: Hello, this is Allison Krauss, and coming up next is Fresh Biscuits and Bluegrass. Let me grab your biscuits, Jim. Jim, give me your biscuits.
4: Leave my biscuits alone.
5: Come on.
4: No.
5: How about them biscuits, Jim? Hello, this is Allison Krauss, and Sunday morning in Hog Heaven is... I can't do this. Would you write these? What?
4: I'm just kidding. Just say whatever.
5: No, I'm just kidding. I'm like, I'm reading this. Let's get more. Okay, no. No, I'm not gonna. No. Okay. Hi, this is Allison Krauss, and Sunday morning in Hog Heaven is

Well, good morning, friends. Good morning, neighbors. All across radio land. How's everybody? How you doing this morning? I'm Jim Hogg. I'm back again. I'm thrilled to be the host. We've got a great show for you. Listen, I want you to hang out. We've got some new music and we've got some old music and we're just going to share and we're going to try to do our best to just inspire and just be a good friend and a good neighbor here this morning. That song right there was Andrew Crawford, great young singer. And before that, Pretty Little Miss Allison Krauss. You ever go through your phone and see just how many people have passed away already? And I think about the memories, and I think about precious memories, and I think about my family. And I know you do too. You think about, oh my goodness, remember when we used to all get together and we'd have, you know, dinners and mama and grandma and grandfather, and just, it was just precious. And there's nothing like those precious memories. And there's a song called Precious Memories. In fact, I'm going to play it. There's a little lady out of Tremont, Mississippi, who was a hairdresser. She was a beautician, and she would always pile her hair up pretty high, you know, as a young beautician. And she was a singer, too. She sang at the Baptist Church there in Tremont, Mississippi. And she came on shortly a time later to be one of the biggest all-time female country singers in the 60s and the 70s. And here she is right here, Tammy Wynette, singing Precious Memories on Sunday morning in Hog Heaven.

0: Hey, I want you to stick around, friends, when we come back. I've had a lot of requests for this song. I've played it before. It's by Larry Cordell. It's called The Devil and Old Shade. And plus my little mother, May, she's going to be on standby. She'll be praying for us towards the end of the show. I've got another song I'm going to play. It's called Talk About the Good Times. You're not going to want to miss it. Right here on Sunday morning in Hog Heaven.
1: You're starting Sunday off right in Hog Heaven. Sunday morning in Hog Heaven is brought to you by people that like whole milk, big family dinners, and know their postman by name.
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1: My, my, my, the devil and old Shade. Old Shade, he didn't make it. I tell you, it's a fearful thing to draw your last breath and fall into everlasting eternity without God. And that's hell. And it's real. And if you're out here this morning, don't know about you, but friend, get yourself right today. There's never a better time than right now. Today is the day for salvation, right now. Say, well, so what are you talking about? Well, say, Lord, forgive me the way I've been living. Help me, Lord. Take over my life. Take over my will. Your will, God. Your will in my life. You be number one in my life. The Lord's faithful and just to forgive you. Forgive all of us of all of our sins. And he will reign supremely in your heart. That's right. Here's a song I recorded a while back. It's called Talk About the Good Times. And I've got a great choir singing behind me. And it's, friends, it's gone crazy out there. So much crime and just, you're almost afraid to go downtown nowadays. But we got to get back. We got to get back to the simpler way of time. That's what we have to do. We have to get back to a simpler way of living. It's not about stuff. It's about relationships, about family, about the love you have for each other. Let's love our fellow citizen today. Let's be kind. Let's do a kind thing today for each other. How about that? Just a small thing. That's all we need to do, friend. Here we go. Talk about the good times right here on Sunday morning in Hog Heaven.

7 was a 7 that never got to heaven. 6 was a 6 that didn't get fixed. 5 was a 5 that came back alive. 4 was a 4 that stood at the door. 3 was a Hebrew children. 2 was a fallen Silas. 1 was a little bitty baby born. Children born.

Hello, friends. This is Evangelist Hubert T. Green, and I want to speak to you just for a minute here this morning. I want to encourage you young ladies out there today, and you young men. It's a very lonely time. It's a different sort of time that we live in. The way people would used to date and become engaged and married, it seems that whole thing has just flipped on its head. And these young ladies nowadays, they're getting all tattooed up, and they dress very provocatively, and they put piercings in their face, and they're wearing bull rings in their nose, and it's very sad. They think they're going to attract a man that is not attractive at all, and you may attract an old hound dog, and if you bunk down with him, I'm here to tell you all you'll have is a litter of hound dogs. Don't do that. Ask the Lord. Ask the Lord for His wisdom and guidance. And you fellas out there that all you want to do is go out to the juke joints and chase after these loose women, it's a dead-end road. You need to get yourself together, man, and understand that if you're going to be a man of God, there's going to be times where you're going to have to be alone. And that's the time when you can spend time with God and get to know His ways. And that's what we all need to do. We need to spend time with the Lord and get into His Holy Scriptures and understand how we're supposed to live. We're not supposed to sleep around with anything that comes our way. That is a sin against Almighty God, and it's a sin against your own fleshly bodies. So might I encourage you, no matter how alone you may feel at times, how lonely you'll feel, that's all right. Let's get into the Psalms and read what King David did and how God delivered him. And you too can have peace and joy in your life. It's not an easy life, this Christian life, but it's the best kind of life. Stay encouraged. And if you do falter and if you do fall, get back up again. Ask God for forgiveness. And each day is a new day in Christ Jesus. He is faithful and just to forgive you. And get on with your life living for the Lord. There's Hazel Dickens singing a song about there ain't no telephone up in heaven. No, Lord, there ain't no telephone in heaven. Right now is the time to call on the Lord. Right now is the time to do business with Him, friend. Make things right that you might have a right relationship with Him. On Sunday morning in all heaven.

0: My mother, May, she's out here on the back porch. You want to say good morning? Good morning, Mother. How are you?
1: Oh, good morning, Jim. I'm blessed. I know you're blessed. Just by looking at that smiling face, I know you're blessed.
0: I tell you what, May, you got folks all around the Gulf Coast. They say, man, I tell you what, May, she blesses me. And she, it's always good to hear her voice. I get all kind of calls and emails. And you are a blessing, Mother. There's folks out here this morning, it seems like, no matter how hard they try, things just, for some reason or another, they just don't work out. And, you know, they're counting on something, and it didn't happen. And they worked hard over a particular situation, or they maybe prayed about a situation, and nothing happened. In fact, maybe it went the opposite way. And there's a lot of disappointments out here this morning, folks that are listening. They're wondering, what am I going to do next? You know, I'm out of options. I don't know what to do, you know, or maybe, well, I prayed about it and the Lord didn't answer my prayer, so I give up. And you see a lot of that, a lot of hopelessness and disappointments and, of course, life's uncertainty that just seems to be thrown at us, from the enemy, you know, from that lying devil. And Mother, what would you have to say that would offer some hope and encouragement to these folks? Maybe what the Lord has birthed within you, maybe you could share with the folks.
1: Well, Jim, folks know that we're living in a fallen world. And even though we're born-again believers in the Lord Jesus, doesn't mean that everything's going to be okay all the time. So we just hold on to that, and we know that God is in control and how much He loves us. Oh, He loves us so much. So I have a scripture that I'd like to, I know it by heart, but my Bible is open to it. And God has manifested this to me in the last year. And I just think that the people out there in radio land need to hear this today. It's Isaiah 53, the fifth verse. And I'm just going to recite it to you folks out there on radio land this morning. Take it to heart. Look at this scripture. Keep it on your heart all the time. But He was wounded. This is, of course, you know, is referring to Jesus. Isaiah prophesied this many years ago. But He was wounded for our transgressions. He was bruised for our iniquities. The chastisement of our peace was upon Him. And with His stripes we are healed. So that's in the Word of God. So we know that all things are working out for our good. No matter, it doesn't come at the time we want it to. But God's still in control. And just keep holding on. Just keep holding on. God loves you so much. And I love you too. I pray that y'all have a blessed name and blessed, wonderful day in Jesus.
0: Amen. Amen. Mother, would you just close the program out with a word of prayer?
1: Father God, we thank You for this day. Oh, Father, the needs are so great all over this world. The needs are so great. Heaven's opened up to us. We must receive from You, oh, Holy God. You are our Savior, our Redeemer, our soon-coming King. So, Father, we just lift up all of our prayers to You this morning. We thank You for those that are answered. We thank You for those that You are answering, that are coming forth. So we're just holding on and having faith to believe and trusting You, O Holy God, that You are bringing everything out. We give You honor. We give You glory. We give You love. We give You everything we have. And we thank You for who You are and what You mean to each one of us today. I love You, Lord, in Jesus' name. Amen.

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2: Thanks for joining the Christian Working Woman. I'm Julie Busteed, and I've been talking about lamenting unfulfilled dreams this week, and today I'd like to share my story. Growing up, for as long as I can remember, the one thing I truly dreamed about was having a family. I imagined what we would do together, what our children's names would be, what kind of house we would live in, and what life together would look like. When my husband and I got married, we planned for a family. And after some time passed and I still wasn't pregnant, I began to worry. And that started the long process of doctor appointments, testing, and trying to figure out what was wrong. Every month became a roller coaster of hope, followed by disappointment. You know, at one point, testing revealed what might have been an issue. And once it was resolved, I remember thinking, that was the problem. Now that's fixed, and the Lord will bless us. But that's not what happened. And later, there were other issues that needed to be addressed. And again, I thought, now this has been resolved. Surely the Lord will bless us with a child. But again, no. Many people were praying for us, and many offered advice. We explored different options, but it all felt overwhelming. I remember thinking, this isn't the way it's supposed to happen. Why did it seem so easy for others and not for me? Why was God blessing others and not me? Was I somehow not good enough to be a mother? There were so many tears over those years, so much loneliness, so many moments of feeling forgotten. It was a season of deep lament, the death of a long-hoped-for dream, and through it all, I was trying so hard to control the outcome. Then one day, I finally sensed the Lord asking me, "Do you trust me? Do you trust me even if you don't get the life you always dreamed of? Am I still Lord of your life?" Both then and now, my answer is yes, Lord. Our story doesn't have the quote-unquote happy ending people might expect. We were never able to have children, and honestly, I still don't understand why. Medically, no clear explanation was ever found. So we live with the unanswered questions and the not knowing. But we also live knowing that God is still good, still faithful, and still worthy of our trust. He has blessed us in countless other ways. Are you in a similar situation where the Lord is asking you to trust Him no matter what? I don't have an easy answer for you, except that it is simple. Trust God. Know Him more and more. Dig into His Word. Be in community with other Christ followers. And continue to talk to Him and bring all your cares to Him, because His burden is light and His yoke is easy. There is hope, eternal hope. Thanks for being with me this week, and I hope you'll tune in next week for more encouragement from the Christian Working Woman.
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5: 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And they believe that's what occurred, and you see that in the language of the Declaration.

0: Declaration of Independence. And that really was the motivation throughout the Revolutionary War.
1: Happy Independence Day from Focus on the Family. We're joined today by historian Rod Gregg, who will share about the incredible faith of George Washington and other leaders in the Revolutionary War. They were vital in securing our freedom. I'm John Fuller, and your host is Focus President Jim Daly.
2: John, I love reflecting on how God's hand of providence has been on this nation from the very beginning. Of course, we know that George Washington and the members of the Continental Congress were fallible people. We are all fallible. We're all sinners saved by grace, and we get that. But God certainly used their faith and courage in extraordinary ways, and we can learn a lot from them. Our guest today is historian Rod Gregg, as you've mentioned, and he's dedicated a lot of his time studying the Revolutionary War and the faith of the founders, and I'm looking forward to this discussion.
1: I am too. Rod is an award-winning author of more than 20 books. He has spoken at many, many different venues. He's been on national TV shows, sharing from his wealth of expertise. He and his wife have 7 children and 14 grandchildren.
2: Rod, welcome back.
0: Thank you. Good to be here.
2: So good to have you. Tell me, in your words, why is it important for us to talk about George Washington's faith and the influence that he had on the American Revolution? So often in today's, you know, lexicon, when we raise a founding father, good point, people jump on all the bad points. But what was so unique about Washington and his commitment?
0: Well, to me, I think what's distinctive about him the most in terms of faith is that he was really representative in the sense that he was motivated and directed by his personal faith, and that was really typical of what it was like in colonial America. The Judeo-Christian worldview was really the bedrock foundation, and it really affected everything, American law, culture, government, and Washington really was more typical of his day, and then you would think that you'd see in any other era.
2: He seemed to express in his writings and his diary, etc., just how much faith meant to the country, and that the events of the Revolution were evidence of why all Americans should have faith. And in fact, he said this in one of those writings: "I am sure there never was a people who had more reason to acknowledge a divine interposition in their affairs than those of the United States. And I should be pained to believe that they have forgotten that agency which was so often manifested during our Revolution." I mean, that's pretty straightforward, mm-hmm. right?
0: Right, and he uses the phrase throughout his writings, which were voluminous, the hand of providence, by the hand of providence, through the hand of providence, the interpositioning of providence. He uses that a lot, and that's where the title in the book comes from. But Washington was a very reserved man. He was a low church Anglican, and he really was one, his family said, who wanted to express his faith more by action than by words, although he wrote a lot and expressed a lot of his faith in his writings. And it was really important in his leadership during the Revolutionary War as general and as commanding general of the Continental Army and all the armies, his particular army that he led himself. He encouraged his troops to follow the what he called the character of a Christian in their duties. He was very serious about appointing chaplains and chaplains who were serious about their faith. He took a position that after defeats he would call for a time of reflection and worship and repentance. And what you saw there was in Washington's influence and how he made sure that his troops treated loyalist that were near his army. He treated them respectfully and did not mistreat them. And that really attracted them to the patriot cause, particularly in contrast to the British, who so often would fall into this harsh, brutal form of warfare that kind of moved people away from them. And when you look at the population, Americans at the time of the Revolution, it was pretty much thirds. A third patriot, a third loyalist, and a third not sure which way to go. And that third really made a difference. And because of the, in many ways, I think the conduct of the British, conduct of Washington's army in contrast, that third moved over to the Patriot side, and that made a big difference.
2: Yeah, I'm sure. You know, Washington often referred to Providence as playing a key role. And, you know, sometimes historians debate, you know, were they people of true faith, a Christian faith, or people of just a greater God, you know, not really narrowing it to Jesus, basically. Speak to Washington's understanding that way, and the language of the day when they talk about providence and divinity and a great God, they're still pointing to the God that we believe in today.
0: Right, the God of the Bible. And Washington's family were insistent that his faith was genuine and deep and serious. He not only provided leadership in his church, but in the community. He would privately fast at times. And his faith, all the evidence shows to it being genuine. And he spoke often of providence, of God working in this time of revolution. When he resigned his commission at the end of the war, before Congress, it was a very moving, dramatic scene, a lot of tears. Washington, who was very stoic about things like that, really struggled to keep his feelings in, but he made the point of saying again that the American victory and independence came from what he called the interposition of providence, and also that he trusted the future of this new nation in the hands of God.
2: When you look at Yorktown as mm-hmm. an example of that providence, as he saw it, what happened in Yorktown in the battle, and how did Washington translate that as a divine intervention?
0: Well, you really have a situation of the proverbial David and Goliath, with the Americans and facing the strongest military force on the face of the earth at the time. 1777, the British captured Philadelphia, the capital, and occupied it, and European leaders thought, well, that's all over. Washington wanted to attack British forces in New York. The French general, Rochambeau, suggested they move south because they had learned that Cornwallis's British army had faced a lot of problems and lost a lot of troops and had been weakened in a Carolina campaign, and so he moved up to Yorktown in Virginia and was there trying to recoup. And Washington and the French army made this rapid, remarkable march from New York to Virginia, aided by the French Navy, and bottled up the army. The British had already, a few years earlier, at the Battle of Saratoga, lost an army of 6,000 troops to the Americans. And here they were now losing an army of 7,000. They were surrounded, they were under siege, and they had to surrender. At the base of all that was really the American worldview. And the American worldview was Judeo-Christian, the biblical worldview. It affected and shaped everything in the way that Americans thought and acted and responded to all of this. And so it's a remarkable revolution when you think about it in contrast, say, to the French Revolution that occurred at the same time, where it was really a bloody revolution against all authority, even Christianity. But the American Revolution was a revolution of law. In the fact that Americans believe that Parliament, and later they believe the king as well, were usurping God-given or inalienable rights. And so it's no accident the Declaration of Independence said that all men are created equal and endowed by their Creator with certain inalienable God-given rights, including life, liberty, and the pursuit of happiness. That's what they were motivated to fight for, not taxes, but that.
2: Let me ask you in that regard, when you look at freedom of religion, which seems to be under assault today, it's like we've forgotten our way and what our founding was about. Where did the freedom of religion originate, and why do we often refer to that as the most core freedom?
0: Well, the founding of the 13 English colonies occurred in a remarkable time and place in the wake of what was called the English Reformation, where there was an explosion of faith in England that spread across the nation in a great revival. And in that time and place, at that moment in time, a very narrow moment, that's when the English people spilled into the American colonies. And you had a real diversity of faith. You had the Puritans in New England, the Baptists in Rhode Island, the Dutch Reformed in New York. You had the Quakers in Pennsylvania. the Presbyterians in New Jersey and Delaware, and the Catholics in Maryland. You had Jewish communities in New York, Philadelphia, and Charleston, and then you had the Anglicans in Virginia, the Carolinas, and Georgia. So a lot of diversity, but all people of the book.
2: Hmm.
0: And so that was the foundation of American culture and law and government. And so when this this revolution occurred, it really was a revolution of law, where the American people believed that through a series of actions, the British Parliament and later the King were attempting to usurp what was known then as the higher law. And the belief was that you were to be submissive to authority over you unless that authority usurped the higher law. And they believe that's what occurred, and you see that in the language of the Declaration of Independence. And that really was the motivation throughout the Revolutionary War.
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1: 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Let's resume now with the balance of today's programming.
2: You know, Rod, you mentioned in the book Washington's perspective on America's sacred calling as a nation, and I want you to elaborate on that. But also, when you look at that idea of exceptionalism, I think this kind of fits in that area where there seems to be the founding of this country, the Revolutionary War. There is a spiritual overtone to it all. And again, while I've traveled, people have said America has stood as that beacon of freedom. If we lose America, we lose everything, because we try imperfectly to stand in that position of freedom through all different kinds of administrations and philosophies and beliefs. But I think at the core, America has always stood for that idea of freedom, democracy, etc., imperfectly as it does. But speak to that understanding that Washington seemed to have already, that this was an exceptional nation because of its connection to God, and then its future was pretty bright if we stood on the right values.
0: Well, and that is how, there's a good summary of what he believed, but again, he was really representative of the general worldview of the American people. And when you look at the Continental Congress, like you look at the American people at that time, you saw, in terms of faith, you saw those who had little or none. You had the nominal, and you had the people who were of strong faith. But aside from where they were personally, there was this underlying foundation, this Judeo-Christian worldview, and those values and those principles. John Adams said, again, about those signers and those who drafted the Declaration of Independence, and he said that beautiful group of young men were united only by one thing, and that was, quote, the general principles of Christianity. So if you look at how, for instance, Congress provided leadership for that drive for independence and that drive for freedom, Congress throughout the war, twice a year, called for days of prayer, fasting, and humiliation. That was what they called it. They actually had the audacity, after some defeats, to call on American people to repent of their sins. And after victories, they would call for times of worship. When they wanted to put out a message to the American people, they would send it to two places, and this included the Declaration of Independence. And that's why it's a document that's really laced with the language of faith. throughout that. And if you think about it, you know, the U.S. Constitution's a rule book. Rule books don't have philosophy in them. The mission statement for America was the Declaration of Independence. So the Declaration of Independence gave you the mission statement, the why, the motivation, the explanation.
2: Yeah, that is really good to think of it that way. Rod, we have to talk about, you know, the national sin, slavery, and what was going on at the time. And so often today, we place our current cultural perspective, our modern glasses, on the view of those then. Although I do like Shelby Steele, who I interviewed, and Shelby said he's an African-American. I think he operates out of Stanford University. But one of the things that he said is people need to understand that the founding fathers, although they didn't do away with slavery at the time, they wrote the document that would quickly, compared to how long slavery had been in play. I think he said it was a 3,000-year-old industry that started in Africa, certainly was used around the world for an economic engine. We get all that. But he said, if you think about it, the founding fathers created a document that you quoted a moment ago about all men being created equal, that within 80, 90 years, it would result in the Emancipation Proclamation, what Abraham Lincoln would do. So they took a 3,000-year-old industry, created a document that could illuminate people at the right time with the right leadership to end it. And that's kind of part of our history, too. But speak to that idea that everything the founding fathers believed is nullified because they didn't attack slavery at the time, even though George Washington wrote about the growing concern he had about it.
0: Well, first of all, you have to acknowledge and understand, come from a point of view that's reality, that slavery was the great American tragedy, that often the way the government treated Native American peoples, great American tragedy. And yet, at the same time, there was this great debate about slavery with the founders at the time of the Declaration of Independence, and Jefferson's original draft was stronger about it, language that was taken out. And the big concern was, politically, that they felt like that it was so narrow of a vote to be able to pass this Declaration of Independence, and it really was narrow, because it had to be unanimous. Because you couldn't have some colonies that were in, some colonies were out. And so the big debate was that finally they decided, after dealing with slavery, that they couldn't fix it. So they kicked the can down the road, because they felt like that they had to have the Declaration of Independence, they had to have a nation, and then it could be addressed. So then it came up again during the Constitution, and it still was not properly addressed, and the can was kicked down the road again. But even with all that imperfection, even with how that all turned out, still the forward motion was put in place, that it would be such hypocrisy to say in your mission statement that all men are created equal by their Creator, and yet have such inequality with slavery. And so once that document became the mission statement of this new nation and was expressed through law, through the Constitution, it was like the clock was ticking on the death of slavery.
2: Yeah. I mean, and that, you know, it is a scourge. It's horrific what took place. You don't want to minimize that. But like any nation, you hopefully continue to grow in a positive direction, in a good biblical direction, which I think when you look at the arc of history in the U.S., that's certainly, I think, the experience. And many people are coming to that same conclusion, including Shelby Steele, who just says, we are so much closer than we were 40 years ago, 60 years ago. So that continual progress is the key, even though it's imperfect. Rod, let me ask you, we have the privilege of celebrating our freedom in America today, largely because of what these people did back then. How did George Washington and the Founding Fathers celebrate their freedom right after their victory over the British?
0: Well, for all purposes, the Revolutionary War ended in 1781 with the victory at Yorktown. But it took another almost 2 years to work out all the details and come to a treaty at the Treaty of Paris. Washington's reaction was to call for a worship service. Congress did the same thing. Congress called for, on these days of prayer and fasting, the Continental Congress observed those on typically by assembling together and then marching as a unit to a church in Philadelphia. And in some cases, twice at least, they went to two different churches for two different worship services. And that's how they reacted to the victory. There was this widespread celebration. On July 4th, they released the Declaration of Independence. Mm. And but Jefferson, Adams, the founders, they thought the great party day would be on the 2nd. And Adams said, in fact, he wrote a letter to his wife and said that, you know, from now on, July the 2nd will be a day of celebration, of fireworks, of worship services, of great and glad celebration on the 2nd.
2: Yeah. You know, on this day, we're celebrating this. This is why we had you here, to talk about the founding of America, all of its goodness and all of its imperfection. And I think this will be a little bit of an unfair question, but you're the historian. So if we could slap the Jurassic Park idea onto the founding fathers and somehow we could revive them to come back today, and they look at America and they look at where we're at, what do you think their reaction would be?
0: Well, I would say that, and I've thought about that, I would say that, and I'm getting in the ground of speculation here, but I would say, first of all, that they would be impressed at the scope and measure of America. They would be impressed to a point with technology. I think they would have a lot to grieve about. I think they would grieve a lot about America and where it is today in terms of its shift in the worldview. Because and this is really central to everything that you're addressing, I believe, but the great influential and underreported story of our generation, to me as a historian, is the shift in the worldview in the Western culture and in America in particular. You know, everybody has a worldview. It's how you look at life. It's how you view the world. It's your core values. And the traditional historic Western civilization worldview and the American worldview was a Judeo-Christian worldview, the biblical worldview. And in the late 20th century, there became a shift from this worldview, the Judeo-Christian worldview, holding a view that God is the authority over everything and that God should be the central focus of everything. And the shift over to a view that humanity is the authority over everything and humanity should be the focus of everything. Now, that is a phenomenal shift that has a remarkable impact and cannot do anything but that.
2: I think in that context, then, right at the end here, what do churches do? Churches played a vital role, as you've pointed out, in the Revolutionary War. Clergy led people in their theological understanding of what was right and wrong. What about today? How do we apply those principles to our situation today? How do we assess our situation and then act accordingly?
0: Yeah. How should we then live? Hmm. I would say that we have to remember that it is a difficult time for people of faith, and particularly for Christians who are called on to remain steadfast in the faith and in the truth of Scripture, and that at the same time becoming the unpopular minority. And also having to show the love of Christ and wanting to show the love of Christ. But I would just say that from a point of view of history, that you see throughout history that the church has flourished under duress. Mm. So I would say that if we feel pressure as Christians today, and I'm speaking personally now as a Christian, not as a historian, but I think we feel that pressure. We have to realize that this is not new for Christianity. This is what we've enjoyed as Christians here in this culture over the life of our nation has been really unique. And it's not typical of what Christians have faced. And yet we see that the church of Christ has flourished throughout the ages.
2: It's a great reminder. And I think of those scriptures, fear not, be anxious for nothing. I mean, if we as believers believe, I think we should have a sense that God knows what he's doing and he's going to unroll this according to his plan. And, you know, I think we need to be projecting the very things the founding fathers talked about in terms of a sense of faith, the religious freedom, the core beliefs of the Judeo-Christian perspective, the fruit of the Spirit. If we can do those things and remain calm, I think people will wake up when we go into this folly of trying to live life without God, because I think it ends up in a dead end. And I think our culture is experiencing that now.
0: Well, always throughout history, if you study church history, the challenge has been, and it is today, that in whatever circumstances we face, that we show the love of Christ.
2: Do that consistently, and God will take care of it. Think of the people in Rome and what they faced, like you mentioned China, where it doesn't look like the church is going to flourish or even get out of that decade or that century, and then the Lord turns it around. And the thing standing in the floor of the Colosseum today is what? Oh, a cross, the cross of Christ. Isn't that interesting? Rod, this has been great. Thank you for the conversation. Thanks for re-educating us on what the Founding Fathers, particularly George Washington, was about, what this nation was founded upon, the principles that it was founded upon, and the reminder of how do we get back there and concentrate on the core things. Fear not, be anxious for nothing, and love your neighbor and love God. And I think you've got the ingredients there for a truly continued great nation. Thanks for being with us.
0: My pleasure.
2: And if you want a copy of this great book, By the Hand of Providence, get in touch with us and we will send it to you for a gift of any amount. If you can make a monthly commitment like Gene and I do and Dina and John do.
4: Monthly contributors.
2: Yeah, that's a great way to do it. We'll send you a copy as our way of saying thank you. If it's a one-time gift, we'll do the same. We'll send a copy of the book for you. And it's just a great way to do ministry together.
4: Yeah, donate today and make a generous contribution as you can, and we'll send that book to you by the hand of Providence. 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
4: In his second letter to the Corinthians, the Apostle Paul wrote, "Where the Spirit of the Lord is, there is freedom." Well, freedom, liberty, was the pressing need felt by the leaders of 13 American colonies more than 200 years ago. They had a deep faith in God and decided to take a stand against the mightiest empire in the world when they signed the Declaration of Independence. I'm John Fuller. This is Focus on the Family with Focus President and author Jim Daly. And Jim, I suspect that there are many, many people who really don't understand and fully comprehend the circumstances surrounding that document and this special day.
2: Well, it's true, John. We weren't present at the moment. All the subtlety of what was going on in the culture of early America is lost. We don't know it. But we can try to feel it through creative efforts. And, you know, think about the wonder that we have today when we celebrate July 4th. It's friends and family and barbecue and maybe going for a hike here in the beautiful Rocky Mountains or going to the beach if that's what you live by. We celebrate it with fun and recreation and family. But we've got to remember, this is a serious issue back in 1776. These founding fathers, as they were putting their lives on the line, the Declaration of Independence was seen as a document of treason by the British. In fact, I didn't know this, but they had to keep the name secret of the signers of the Declaration just to protect their lives.
4: Wow.
2: And that's the environment. That's the subtlety that we're talking about that's lost on us today. But our good colleagues that produce Adventures in Odyssey produced a fabulous, creative recollection of 1776, and we want to play that today for you.
4: As we do that, let me give some background. Adventures in Odyssey is a radio program that we've produced since 1987. It's intended for children, families across the land. Listen to it, though. It's so well done, and it weaves together entertainment and biblical truth. And the setting is the small fictional town of Odyssey. And the grandfather-type character named Mr. Whitaker, or Whit, runs an old-fashioned ice cream shop. 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And we have details at focusonthefamily.com/weekend. Today's episode is called The Day Independence Came and features a young history buff named Irwin Springer, who's currently playing a game of historical trivia with Whit and his friend Tom. But in a few minutes, who knows where he'll be?
6: Okay, here's one for you. Who commanded the British forces during the Revolution?
7: That's easy. General Charles Cornwallis.
8: Oh boy, he sure got that.
6: How do you know all that stuff, Irwin?
7: Oh, I love the Revolutionary War. There were so many great heroes, like Washington and Adams and Nathan Hale. It's my favorite period in history.
6: Speaking of Franklin, that reminds me. I have a book about him for you, Irwin. It's a big, thick one, too. I found it in a sale downtown.
7: Really? Where is it?
6: It's on one of the shelves in the Bible room. I didn't want any of the kids to handle it before you got to it.
7: Great!
8: Look at him go. You'd think he was looking for buried treasure or something.
6: Well, what makes you think he isn't?
7: Great, there's nobody here. I'll be able to read it right now. Let's see. There it is on the top shelf. Now, where's the stepladder? Well, here's a chair. Mr. Whitaker doesn't like us to climb on chairs. I'll just do it real quick and nobody will ever know. There we go. Still pretty high. I think I can stretch up and get it, though. Got it! Whoa! Ah! My head. Ouch. Oh, my head. The book must have hit it when I fell down. Hey, where is my book? Come to think of it, where's Whit's End? This looks like the old dirt road up to Trickle Lake, except it isn't.
9: Boy! You, boy!
7: Who, me?
9: Yes. Follow me if you value your hide.
7: Excuse me, but I was taught never to go with strangers. Oh, right behind you!
10: Hey now, hold up, rebels! Hold on!
7: Did he say rebels?
9: Yes. We have to get out of this clearing. Over there! Get behind those bushes!
10: Where are they?
11: I don't know. They run like rabbits. Now they've got to be about here somewhere.
12: Well, let's take a breather for a moment, shall we, Alfie?
11: Right.
7: They look like redcoats.
9: Yes, they are redcoats, and deadly ones, too. We have to think of some way out of this. We could fight, but unfortunately I have no more shot left. Still, there must be some way.
7: Hey, look up there, above the soldiers.
9: What?
7: You see it? That big white-looking thing.
9: Yes, so?
7: It's a wasp's nest.
9: So it is. How's your aim?
7: Not too good.
9: All right. Looks like it's up to me, then. Hand me that rock over there.
7: Okay.
9: Now, we'll only have one shot, so it has to count. Are you ready?
7: Yep, ready.
13: Hey, lobsterbacks, how about some company?
14: Look out!
7: Yeah, look at them go.
13: Oh, we fixed them for fair, eh?
7: The wasps are turning.
13: We best beat a hasty retreat or we'll end up as food for the wasps ourselves.
7: You said it. Let's get out of here. They're still coming.
13: There's a lake ahead. Can you swim?
7: No.
13: Well, there's no time like the present to learn.
7: Whoa!
13: Well, now, don't struggle. Don't struggle. I've got you. I have you. Now, that's it. Just move your arms and legs. Yeah, that's good. Oh, this way. That's it now. Up under the shore. Well, We've had quite an adventure. And I don't even know your name or where you're from.
7: I'm Erwin Springer from Odyssey.
13: Well, Erwin Springer from Odyssey, I thank you for saving my life.
7: Likewise, I'm sure. And you are?
13: My name is Hale. Nathan Hale.
7: Nathan Hale? The Nathan Hale?
13: Huh? You've heard of me?
7: Who hasn't heard of you?
13: Well, I don't know. Everyone, I would imagine.
7: Wait a minute. If you're Nathan Hale, then this must be... What year is this?
13: 1776. July, to be precise. We're just outside of the township of New York.
7: New York? Oh, wow! Oh, wow!
13: Mr. Springer, are you all right?
7: Yeah, I just can't... You're really Nathan Hale?
13: Yes. I think I better get you back to camp. You seem a bit delirious. Can you walk?
7: What? Oh, yeah, sure.
13: Are you sure? It's a good stretch of the legs.
7: No, I'm okay, really. Let's go.
13: Good fellow. All right, this way then.
7: Wait a minute. What camp?
13: The camp of the Continental Army, of course.
7: Oh, wow. Oh, wow.
14: Halt, who goes there?
13: Nathan Hale and Master Erwin Springer from the Township of Odyssey.
14: Nathan? Thank God you're all right. You're long overdue.
13: If it hadn't been for this young man, I might not have made it at all.
14: Well, you're to report to headquarters right away.
13: Yes, I do have information that won't wait. Master Springer, follow me.
7: Oh, wow. Oh, wow. I can't believe this. I'm in the middle of the Colonial Army.
13: Well, we don't have much, but we call it home.
7: This is everything I've ever dreamed about come to life.
13: I'm glad it meets with your approval. Ah, here we are, the headquarters tent. Wait here, there's someone I want you to meet.
7: This is incredible! Incredible! The kids at Wits End are never gonna believe this. I'm not even sure I believe it. Maybe I should pinch myself to see if I'm awake. No, if I am dreaming, I don't want to wake up. This is great!
14: Master Springer, come in.
7: What next?
15: So this is the young man who saved my captain's life.
13: Yes, sir. This is Master Erwin Springer of Odyssey.
15: I'm pleased to make your acquaintance, Master Springer. I'm George Washington.
7: Oh, wow! Oh, wow!
15: Oh, wow? Is that some sort of Indian greeting?
13: I don't know, sir. He does seem to say it often, though.
15: Well, in the interest of maintaining good relations with the people of Odyssey, I say, oh, wow to you, Master Springer.
7: Thank you, sir.
15: In saving Captain Hale, you have done me a great service. I am in your debt.
7: You in my debt? Oh, no, sir. I just pointed out where the wasps were. It was Captain Hale who did all the work.
15: And modest, too. Master Erwin, we were just about to retire for prayers. Will you join us?
7: Prayers?
15: Unless, of course, you don't pray.
7: Oh, no, I do pray. Every day. I'm a Christian.
15: A patriot and a Christian, too. There's no better combination. Let's do it, then. My tent's this way. Oh, most glorious God, I acknowledge and confess my faults in the weak and imperfect performance of the duties of this day. Direct my thoughts, words, and work. Daily frame me more and more into the likeness of thy Son, Jesus Christ. In his name, amen.
13: Amen.
15: Master Erwin, you seem perplexed.
7: I just can't believe that I'm praying with General Washington. I never knew you were so... I mean, I've always read that you were religious, but I didn't realize how much Jesus really meant to you.
15: And what of you, Erwin Springer? Do you hold those truths in your heart?
7: Well, I guess I never thought about it before. I mean, I've read about it and everything, but until now I never realized how God really does rule countries, and he is in control of what happens to them. So, I guess the answer to your question is, yes, sir, I do hold these truths in my heart.
15: Then Captain Hale was correct. You are the right man for the job.
7: Job? What job?
15: Listen carefully. Even as we speak, the Second Continental Congress is preparing a statement of independence from England. But I fear that some in that assembly do not feel, as you and I do, that God must be first in our country. And so I have written a message to them, urging them to remember the ruler of nations as they ready the document. I wish you, Erwin Springer, to deliver this message.
7: Me?
15: I know the journey will be tiring, and there is little time. But will you do this for me?
7: Oh, yes, sir.
15: Excellent. Your horse is waiting outside.
7: Horse?
16: Yes. You do ride, don't you?
7: Well, there's no time like the present to learn. Are you coming with me, Captain Hale?
16: No, I'm afraid I must travel a different path. Back to New York.
7: But you'll be caught. I mean, if you're caught, won't you be...
16: Hanged? Yes, in all probability. But if that is the Lord's will, then who am I to stand in the way? I only regret that I have but one life to lose for my country. Now, up you go.
15: Godspeed, Erwin Springer. You carry our best hope. Onward to liberty.
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3: Whoa, whoa, whoa, whoa, whoa, whoa, whoa. Oh, why did I ever think riding a horse was fun? But this is it, the Pennsylvania State House. Oh, wow!
4: Shh!
3: I'm sorry, Mr. Whitaker?
4: Who?
3: Oh, nothing. You just look like someone from my hometown.
4: Really? Poor fellow.
3: Yeah. Is this where the Second Continental Congress is meeting?
4: Well, indeed it is. That's them in there. Come, have a seat, Master.
3: Irwin Springer.
4: Oh.
3: Thanks, but I've been sitting too long already. Besides, I have a message for the Congress from General Washington.
4: Oh, well, we can't keep that waiting, can we? Here, help me up then, and we'll deliver your message.
3: But they're talking.
4: Oh, that's merely Adams and Dickinson. They're always talking. Come on now.
5: Destroying our house in winter and exposing a growing family before we've got another shelter.
6: It is Britain who has already destroyed the shelter. Yeah.
4: President Hancock.
7: Mr. Franklin, we're in debate.
3: Benjamin Franklin?
4: I realize that, sir, and I apologize for the outburst, but this young gentleman has just arrived with a message from General Washington.
7: Oh, well, then, by all means, do read it.
4: All right, go ahead, Master Springer.
3: Oh, wow! Gentlemen of the Congress, I write you at a most delicate time. Our cause faces its most trying days. General Howe has gathered 30,000 troops, ready to strike our position. As usual, we are short on ammunition, rations, and men. But we stand ready to fight, awaiting the outcome of your decision for or against independence.
6: There! What do you think of your precious king now, Mr. Dickinson? A king who has massed 30,000 troops to attack one of his own colonies.
8: A colony that rebelled against him, sir. Discipline where discipline is due.
6: Discipline? Have you forgotten the causes for which we fight? Taxation without representation. The oppression of our citizens.
8: Unlike you, Mr. Adams, I cannot so easily remove myself from the most powerful empire on the earth. We have no hope of winning. Better alive Englishmen than dead patriots.
4: There are many, Mr. Dickinson, who would say that to live under English rule is to be dead.
8: Really, Mr. Franklin? And does this cause merit sending our small army to certain defeat against such overwhelming numbers?
3: But it's not certain defeat. We'll win, honest.
7: Master Springer, you are a guest of this assembly. Please remember that.
3: Yes, sir.
4: The cause of freedom merits any price, Mr. Dickinson. And as for myself, this great force only spurs my belief that we must strengthen our unity, not weaken it. We must indeed all hang together. Or most assuredly, we will all hang separately.
8: I think General Washington will not find his opponents so amusing.
6: Of what concern is the size of the enemy? I feel no anxiety at the large army against us. Have we forgotten the remarkable interventions of heaven in our favor? God will not forsake a people engaged in so righteous a cause if we remember His loving kindness.
8: And are we so sure that God is with us?
3: General Washington thinks so.
7: Master Springer.
3: I'm sorry, President Hancock. I know I shouldn't talk, but I haven't finished the message. I firmly believe that God is on our side, as long as we are on His. And so, my only request is that you seek the counsel of Almighty God and humbly implore His providence in this most solemn task. G. Washington.
8: Well, the general's faith does him credit, to be sure. But most military men believe that God is with them. It hardly makes it so. More likely, God doesn't care at all about this conflict.
4: He cares, Mr. Dickinson. I have lived, sir, a long time. And the longer I live, the more convincing proofs I see of this truth, that God governs in the affairs of men. And if a sparrow cannot fall to the ground without his notice, is it probable that an empire can rise without his aid?
8: You speak of empires, Dr. Franklin. But I see no empire here. Only 13 colonies trying to bind together into a commonwealth. And what will happen to that commonwealth in 20 or 30 years, gentlemen? Might not this great union itself become unwieldy and split into separate commonwealths?
3: No, it won't. It'll stay together and grow. What you're doing here today is the beginning of a great nation. The greatest in the whole world. You can't give it up now. You can't.
8: The idle dreams of youth. But what does reality say, gentlemen? Does it not tell us that this union you hold so dear will dissolve, and the many who have been sacrificed on the altar of freedom will have died in vain? I implore you, gentlemen, don't let that happen. Vote against independence!
7: Mr. Adams, have you anything to say?
9: What can I say that hasn't already been hackneyed back and forth 100 times in this room? The issue is plain. Before God, I believe the hour has come. Live or die, survive or perish, I am for the Declaration. It is my living sentiment, and by the blessing of God, it shall be my dying sentiment. Independence now, independence forever.
7: It must still be put to the vote.
8: Mr. President, may I say something?
7: Mr. Dickinson?
8: I'm sure that my behavior today will finish off my popularity in this land. But I would rather be unpopular forever than vote away the blood and happiness of my countrymen. It's clear I can't stop you, but I also can't, in good conscience, vote with you. Therefore, I respectfully take my leave.
9: A noble fellow.
4: Indeed.
7: To the vote, gentlemen. Resolved that these United States are and of right ought to be free and independent states, that they are absolved from all allegiance to the British Crown, and that all political connection between them and the state of Great Britain is and ought to be totally dissolved. New Hampshire?
10: Aye.
9: In the course Massachusetts? Of aye. It becomes necessary for one people aye. To dissolve the political band.
7: Rhode Island?
4: All aye. These truths to be self-evident.
7: New Jersey?
4: That all men are created equal.
7: Pennsylvania?
3: Do declare that Virginia. These united colonies are and of right ought to be free and independent states.
7: South Carolina.
3: And for the support of this declaration, with firm Delaware. Reliance on the protection of the divine providence,
7: Maryland.
3: We mutually pledge to each other our lives,
7: Georgia.
3: Our fortunes, and our sacred honor.
7: New York.
10: New York respectfully abstains.
7: That's 12-0 with one abstention. The motion passes.
4: Ride, Irwin Springer. Proclaim the news that these United States...

0: Constitution has passed! The United States of America are free! Hooray! Hey! Whoa! Oh boy! Whoa! Ah! The United States are free. The United States are free.
1: Erwin? Oh. Erwin? Oh, come on now, wake up. Attaboy.
0: Oh, ow, my head. Oh, Mr. Franklin?
1: Franklin? No, it's Mr. Whittaker.
2: Easy now, easy. You took quite a fall.
0: I was in Philadelphia with Benjamin Franklin and John Adams.
2: Oh, it sounds like he's going to be okay. Well, I'll go check on the ambulance.
0: What happened?
1: Oh, your chair slipped out from under you. Looks like the book hit you and you hit the floor. You were only out for a couple of seconds, but we'll take you to the hospital just in case. Now, what were you talking about when you woke up?
0: Oh, I had this incredible dream. I was in the Revolution with Nathan Hale, and I prayed with George Washington, and he sent me back to the Continental Congress with a message, and I saw them sign the Declaration of Independence.
1: Oh, wait a minute. Easy now. Sounds like you've had quite an adventure.
0: Oh, I know it was only a dream, but it seems so real. Well,
1: dreams are that way sometimes.
0: Yeah, but you know what was really weird, Mr. Whittaker?
1: What?
0: Benjamin Franklin looked and sounded just like you.
1: Really? Poor fellow.
0: Oh, wow!
3: And that concludes our Independence Day presentation on Focus on the Family, a radio drama called The Day Independence Came. And it was produced by our tremendously talented Adventures in Odyssey team. And Jim, I love the creativity and the fun throughout that whole episode.
4: It was a lot of fun. You know, my boys loved listening to Adventures in Odyssey as children right about bedtime. Uh-huh. That was when we would sit and listen.
3: Routine.
4: They'd lay in bed, and it was great. And they did really love it. And so many great lessons for them, biblically based lessons. There's so much humor and creativity in the way the team describes that moment in history. And I trust it gave you another perspective about the 4th of July and what it means to live in these wonderful United States. Hey, isn't it amazing to be able to celebrate this holiday, even though our founding fathers were flawed, of course. They're human. There are no perfect people. The Lord brought together some incredibly intelligent and insightful men to form this country. And we're still benefiting from the wisdom that they put in place many, many years ago.
3: That's right. And so many of them, as you know, Jim, had a deep religious faith. And that was evident when you read their writings. When you go back and look at history, it seems to be forgotten by so many today. And there are even active forces that want to remove God from all public conversation and public view, which does seem wrong, doesn't it?
4: It sure does. We're losing kind of the foundation of what this country is built upon. We talk about what's happening with religious liberty and the other freedoms that we've enjoyed for over 200 years. These freedoms were brilliant measures that the founding fathers put into place. And no other nation was created with these kinds of liberties in mind. And we are all so blessed to experience that here. And hopefully God's mercy will continue to flow through this nation so these deep foundational beliefs can be protected. And it's true, if we lose these freedoms, I really believe we're on the road to tyranny. You only need to look back at history to see that pattern repeated over and over again. And I hope we've been able to give you an educating and entertaining perspective on the founding. Our founding fathers deserve respect, and our nation deserves our steadfast diligence to continue being a nation of freedoms and a nation under God.
3: Well, those are some good thoughts, Jim, and I trust that you and your family will consider those in light of the celebrations that accompany Independence Day, and learn more about Adventures in Odyssey and this specific drama from our For God and Country collection when you stop by focusonthefamily.com/weekend. On behalf of Jim Daly and the entire team, thanks for joining us today for Focus on the Family. I'm John Fuller, inviting you back as we once more help you and your family thrive in Christ.
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5: What happens when churches focus on Bible teaching and neglect dynamic relationships? 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
4: 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This can lead to false doctrine. 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However, we must also have dynamic relational experiences with one another.
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8: Sure. I'm making a special program for all my friends who long for God. The great 20th century Christian writer A.W. Tozer, in his book, The Pursuit of God, talked about people who are a thirst for God. They're not satisfied with mere words. They want the real thing. In Psalm 42, verse 1, the psalmist says, "As the deer longs for streams of water, so I long for you, O God." If the words of A.W. Tozer and the psalmist strike a responsive chord with you, then you'll want to listen to Shedding Shackles this weekend.
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9: 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And now, here's your Shedding Shackles.

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1: Hi, everyone. Welcome. Today I'm stopping by to talk to you about life. Life is a very special thing. We can clearly see the difference between a rock and a plant, between a rock and a rose bush, for example. We can see the difference between a rock and a butterfly. One is inanimate and the other is animate. There's a huge difference. And then there's also a huge difference between a bumblebee who is flying around your flowers in your yard and a bumblebee which has reached the end of its life and is laying on the pavement. There's a huge difference. All right, so we know that life is something very special. Now, there are different kinds of life. Algae has a different life than a mouse, and a mouse has a different life than a deer, and a deer has a different life than a person. And people have a very, very, very, very, very, very special kind of life because we are created in the image and likeness of God. Now, in order for us to be sustained in this life, this special life from God, so that we are as He intended us to be, there has to be something that sustains us. Now, when you look at the plant, you see that what sustains the plant is the sun. The plant must have the sun to sustain it. And not once a week, but every day. The plant needs to be refreshed, if you will, or sustained every day. Now, we humans, and then how about animals, like birds, for example? Birds don't relate directly to the sun. They derive their energy from, in a second-hand way. And so, birds are, and what do? They're always eating, constantly looking for food, because they need that food for their energy. Plants get what they need from the sun, and birds have to look for some kind of energy elsewhere. Now, we humans, let's talk about the ideal human being. The ideal human being is in the image and likeness of God, and somehow we have to be sustained that way. What happens when people fall away from God? What happens when people fall away from what's right, from morality, from love, from what is human? What is the most human? When people fall away from that, then what happens to them? They begin to deteriorate, not only physically, but in their being. They deteriorate. They change for the worse. You see a young person walking into the corporate office, you know, bright-eyed and bushy-tailed and full of ideals and so on. And then years later, you look at them and they've changed somehow, haven't they?
2: 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Shedding Shackles has been helping people cope with stress with principles of Christian stress management for over 34 years. So if you are stressed out, you will want to stay tuned to Shedding Shackles.
1: No, I'm not saying that corporations are bad. I'm not saying that. But I'm just giving that as an example. Or how about a person who joins a gang or takes drugs? Or a person who falls away from, let's say that a person falls away from love. When they were little, they loved their mommy and their daddy, and they loved their cat and their puppy dog, and they loved their friends. But somehow, in life, they have become embittered. Maybe someone took advantage of them or used them or fooled them or betrayed them, and they fall away from love. And now, instead of love, they don't have love for other people anymore. They pretend to have love, but their love is, if they demonstrate love, it's an act, or it's out of guilt. See, they resent people, they hate people, or secretly resent other people, and out of guilt for that, they act nice and do nice things for other people to try to compensate for the guilt. You see what I mean? But they somehow have fallen away from love. How about if people fall away from a childlike faith? Now, when we're little kids, we don't have the kind of faith that Moses had or Paul had or St. John of the Cross had or Teresa of Avila had. We don't have that kind of faith. Instead, we have a childlike faith. But it's a beautiful thing, isn't it, the childlike faith, the innocent faith of the child. They trust their mommy. They trust their daddy. And it's just so sweet. And they know about God. Yeah, little children, when they hear about God and about Jesus, they sort of know in their heart that he exists, that it's true. They know that, wordlessly, intuitively. But how about when they fall away from it? And see, akin to that, or analogously, or in a similar way, we fall away from what's right. See, if you love what's right, if you love what's true, that's somehow something like, almost like, not quite like, but almost like loving God and trusting God and believing in God. See, if you believe in what is true and what is right and what is good and what is noble, and you love it, and so you do it. You see what I mean? You love it, and so you do it. So you endeavor to be fair with people, and so on. Well, that's akin to loving God.
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1: In a similar way, when we resent other people, when you resent other people, it's almost like resenting God. Because don't forget, people are made in the image and likeness of God. You see what I mean? So what we do, what did Christ say? He said, what you do for the least of them is you've done it for me. So if we resent other people and we fall away from loving what is true and what is good and what is noble, and we fall away from believing in what is true and what is good and what is noble, it's almost like falling away from God. And resenting other people, it's almost like resenting God. Do you see that? So now, having said that, you can see all around you that people have fallen away. You can see it. They lose their joy, their faith, their innocence, their sweetness, their love. They have fallen away. All right. So, yeah, people have fallen away. Sometimes quickly, sometimes over time, sometimes obviously, sometimes not so obviously. But see, when you fall away from faith, then what do you have then? You have doubt, and you have confusion. When you fall away from joy, then what do you have? You have unhappiness and so on and so forth. So it's a falling away. So it's quite obvious then that people have fallen away, and it's quite obvious that the way to recover would be to refine what you fell away from. See how simple that is? You have to re-find what you fell away from. Or, see, you were never really, really close to God. But like I said, if you loved people, you loved what was right, you believed in what was true and what was right, you had a childlike faith, so that's very close, see? And if you love other people and don't hate them, you love what is true and what is right, and you believe in what is true and what is good and what is sweet and what is innocent and what is noble and what is pure, you love that. You believe that it exists. See, even though everybody around you tries to make you doubt it, you just go on believing it anyway. Well, it's a very sweet thing, and it's very close. And if you don't hate your parents, see, that's a very important little footnote or asterisk. I'm putting a footnote on what I said. All right, I'm putting a footnote, but it's a very, very, very, very, very, very important footnote. And that is, you cannot hate or resent or have contempt for or have judgment and resentment toward your earthly father and be close to your heavenly father. See, so you have to let go of your grudge against your dad. Let go of your contempt for him or your hatred of him. All right, maybe he failed you. Maybe he was a good guy, but he somehow failed you. All right, let go of that resentment. Because resentment toward your earthly father blocks you from the heavenly father. So I think that's a very important thing for me to mention at this point, which I have mentioned it many times over the years and also in my books. I'm working on another book. It's very close to being ready to go, and then it'll be on Amazon. I won't reveal the title of it, but it's just about ready. I have over, you know, my books are so good, any one of them. But the nice thing about them is you can go to Amazon. What you do is you go to Amazon, and in the search bar at the top of Amazon, you type in Roland Trujillo, and then you'll see some of my books, and then you can click there, and then you'll find my books. And they're all in quality paperback. They're all in Kindle. And some of them are actually in Audible, where you can listen. But they're so good. Oh, what I was going to say, the good thing is that when you go there, you can read a sample. You see a book, like the other day I was looking at a book that I wrote called Tough Problems, Tender Solutions. Tough Problems, Tender Solutions. It's such a good book. I wrote it several years ago. And it has a sweet cover on it. It's really, really a nice book. And I looked in that book and I started reading, and it's all about love. The book is all about love. I thought, this is really great stuff. I hadn't looked at it for years, pulled it off the shelf, and I was thinking of maybe reading a little something on the radio program, and it's so good. So you got to go there. So if you go to Amazon, you can look for Roland Trujillo, and then you'll see the books, and then click on the book, and you can read a sample of it, usually at the first chapter or the introduction and the first chapter. So there's a lot of good stuff there. My book, sometimes you can just read a paragraph and you'll see something, you'll have an insight or a realization, or it'll remind you, see, and you can put the book away and then go about your daily activities, but have that with you. It's just really nice.
3: 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Thanks and blessings.
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1: All right, so what was I saying? Yeah, you got to refine to God. So you can see that resenting your earthly father blocks you from God. Also, resenting and hating other people blocks you. But now how about faith? How are you going to have faith? How are you going to get faith back? And in a sense, too, how are you going to get love back? Well, here's the beautiful part. All you have to do is refine your Creator. Somehow refine a connection with Him. Even just a momentary connection. And the moment you connect, it's beautiful. All right? And then you can have faith. See, without the connection, how are you going to have faith? People will say things. You can read things. You can quote aphorisms and affirmations and all that stuff. But it's not faith. Faith is in God Himself. See? And you can have an insight. You realize, for example, this is the example I give all the time, but I keep giving it, and I'm going to keep giving it. You realize one day that you resented your dad. All right, you see it. Now, how do you see that? Before, you didn't see it. Maybe you didn't want to see it, but you thought you loved your dad. You thought you loved your mom. You thought you loved your parents. You were always doing stuff for him and worrying about him and calling him and everything, but now you suddenly see that you resented him. Okay, you see it. It's a little painful, I know. But how is it that you see that? You see it in God's light. God has turned up the light a little bit, and in the inner light of truth, you see what you didn't see before. And you respond to it. You're sad about what you see. You regret what you see. You know you can't change yourself. You can't change the past. But you don't want to hate anymore. You just don't want to hate anybody anymore. And that is responding to God's inner light, just like the plant responds to the sun, and something good comes from the sun when the plant responds. Look, if you have a dead plant and you put it out in the sun, what's going to happen? It's just going to burn. The leaves will burn. It's not going to do it any good. But if the plant is alive, it responds to the sun. Well, so part of you is still alive. See? Yeah, the world beat you down. You resented people. And then they robbed you of your joy. They robbed you of it all. But you can get it back. A part of you is still alive. You respond. See, when you hear something sweet or good, you respond to it. All right. So when you realize something in the inner light and respond to it, all right, then there's the connection. There's the response. And there is faith. See, now you can have faith. You can have faith in what you realize. See? And you're realizing it from wordlessly, inside. You see it in God's light, which is revealing some fact to you. You get that? All right. So there's faith restored. So, all right, you did some things in your life. You did some things. Now you see it and you regret. All right. You cry a little tear. Then you wipe the tears away. And then you go out in the world and the sun is shining more brightly, and everything is bright and clean and sweet, and you realize also that God doesn't hate you. He's never hated you. He just wanted you to see your mistake and be sorry for it and come back, and now you're a friend of God. Now conflict with God ceases, and now you know that He is there. You sense somehow that He is there. He is showing you some things, and now you can see His sweet, His love. You always rejected His love. You felt bad. His love made you feel bad. You saw your badness in the light of His goodness, so you tried to avoid it. But now you see it, and it's very sweet. And you see that God has a lot of love and a lot of mercy and a lot of forgiveness. And you see that, and you love Him for that. And then you go out in the world, and you've been forgiven. Now you can forgive others. See?
0: Reality is a beautiful place to be. The Shedding Shackles Minute. I'm Jeremiah Trujillo. In reality, there is love, hope, and joy. One lady said, "I just want to get rid of negativity." That's what you need. Somebody upsets you, and you retreat into the imagination, into planning and scheming and worrying. Have you ever been at home, thinking about what someone said, and all of a sudden you bump your hand on something? Ouch! Because you were a little bit upset. You didn't like reality because reality showed that you didn't have patience, that you had inadequacies, hang-ups from the past, and you didn't want to see it. Eventually, you have to face them. Find more inspiration for your day at SheddingShackles.com.
1: Make that connection, but then you have to have that connection every day. That's why, for example, I have the little meditation that's helpful. Helps you to sit quietly and just get out of your thoughts. See, your thoughts always pull you away. What do your thoughts come with? They come with doubts, fears, worries, negative stuff. See, it's totally faithless. They want to distract you, your thoughts. They want to carry you away from faith. So you can't make your thoughts go away, but you can just watch them. You can stand back and watch them and not react to them. See, it's like, you know, if you wake up in the middle of the night and the television is at the other end of the room and there's something blaring on the television, one of these infomercials or one of these B-movies, see, one of these reruns, it's just noise and you don't even pay it any attention. You have to learn to see all those negative thoughts, doubts and fears and worries and all of that as if it were a movie, an old movie on a television show blaring away and you're not even paying attention to it. All right. Doesn't bother you. You see it for what it is. Just empty, useless. And so this mental distance then is the way you are closer to where you can make that connection with your Creator. It's that simple.
2: 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If you are like most people, you get upset too easily. Once you get upset, it is hard to be patient and calm. You say the wrong thing or do the wrong thing while under the influence of emotion. We know that we are supposed to be patient and forgiving. But it's hard when we are upset or angry. You want to stop being upset, and you want better relationships with your family. You want to make a fresh start, but you don't know how. Here at Shedding Shackles, we teach the how of getting started. In fact, Roland says that if you are sincere, he can show you how to get control of your emotions in just a few minutes. Would you like to find out more? Just visit SheddingShackles.com and look for the sitting quietly exercise. You'll be glad you did.
1: Yeah, it would be nice to give the resources a look-see. We have the most basic thing we have is the hand-warming exercise, a little biofeedback to help you calm down. And then we have the short meditations, like 8 minutes long. And you could try the hand-warming if you like it. Then you could do the regular meditation. And then we have a beautiful four-part meditation, which is very, very, if I dare use the term religious, it has a lot of really nice things in it, things that that you hear about in church. And it's a beautiful, beautiful meditation. But the main thing is you got to get control of your anger problem. If you're like a lot of people, it's anger that's the problem and judgment. Anger and judgment. Learn to stand back and calm down and get centered. And when you're centered, you're closer to God, and He can help you with anger and the judgment problem. All right? All right. So that's today's program. Hope you enjoyed it. I sure did enjoy making it. Until next time, Lord willing, and the creek don't rise, I'll see you then. Bye-bye.
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12: I said, well, I think if you're good, you go to heaven, and if you're bad, you go to hell. And he goes, that's not true. And I went, what do you mean it's not true? And then he began telling me that everybody is a sinner. Everybody needs to confess their sins. Everybody needs to repent, and you need to turn away and follow Jesus Christ. You know, it says that if you confess your sins, that He is faithful and righteous to forgive you of your sins. And I went, wow, I just never heard this. I was shocked. He goes, would you like to do that? Would you like to make Jesus the Lord of your Savior? And I went, yes. And we prayed what they call maybe the sinner's prayer. Mm-hmm. And a power came over me that I had never experienced in my life.
10: Welcome. And thank you for tuning into the radio podcast of Voices of a Woman from Creative Encouragement Ministries. This program is dedicated to giving women a voice, a space to share their stories of faith, resilience, and how the Lord carried them through life's most challenging moments, empowering them to rise above their circumstances. My prayer is that today's conversation encourages your heart and fills you with hope for your own journey. Hi, I'm Leanna Wilson, your host, and you're listening to Voices of a Woman. My guest today was blessed to be born into a loving family and had a father and mother who loved her and her sisters very much. There was no trauma or drama as a child. Her grandparents and cousins lived nearby. She played hard, had fun, and loved life. She had a radical change in her life at 15 years old when Jesus came to live in her heart. She's a retired teacher, a wife, a mother, and a grandparent, loves Jesus, and is excited to share what's on her heart. Welcome my guest today, Linda Roberts.
12: Thank you. Glad to be here.
10: I am so glad you're here. Thanks for coming. You know, we met several years ago, I think through Vacation Bible School.
12: Yes.
10: And Awana's at First Baptist Aransas Pass. Is that right?
12: That is right.
10: Yeah, you had my son, Jakin,
12: in
10: your class, and he has always loved you.
12: Oh, and he's I've loved him too.
10: He's just fun. You know, time sure does fly when we, you know, life just happens, right?
12: That's right.
10: And I am so honored to have you here. And most recently, you were sharing with me some of your testimony and all that the Lord has done in your life and how you've walked with the Lord and His seeing His faithfulness in your life. Of course, just like any person, there's been ups and there's been downs.
12: Right.
10: And I just kind of want to go back. I love to ask anybody that I'm interviewing, let's go back to your early years.
12: Okay.
10: Where were you raised?
12: I was born in Aransas Pass, Texas.
10: Okay.
12: Where I live today also.
10: But you weren't always there in Aransas. So.
12: No, I lived there until I went off to college.
10: Okay. All right.
12: I grew up there.
10: So what were those early years like for you when you were younger?
12: I thought I had a great life. I had a wonderful father. I was a daddy's girl. And I was very loved by my dad. So he was like an anchor to me. I thought he could do no wrong. And my mother was a housewife. She was a teacher before she got married. My father wanted her to be a housewife.
10: Okay.
12: So I had a mother and a father, and I had a grandmother and a grandfather who lived three blocks away. Practically lived at their house as much as my parents' house because it was a happy place.
10: Mm-hmm.
12: And I just loved my childhood. No drama, no trauma, just like you said.
10: Well, and then you've also, I guess you had cousins and things like that. So y'all were brother and sister.
12: Yes, yes.
10: You fought like siblings and had that
12: Not
10: rivalry.
12: Really. We didn't fight. We played.
10: We were
12: playmates.
10: Yeah.
12: We liked each other and we connected at grandma's house, and so
10: those were just beautiful years, good fond memories,
12: happy years. And I thought life was just happy and wonderful because that's just how I saw it.
10: Sure You came from a different lens. So were you raised in church at any point in your life?
12: Well, we didn't go to church. My parents, even though my mother got saved when she was 13 years old up in North Texas. She grew up on a cotton farm. She got saved, but that was about it. Didn't really go to church and didn't follow that life, maybe. Like she just got saved and it changed her. And my father came from a communist country.
10: Oh, my.
12: Yugoslavia.
10: Okay.
12: And the only church they had there was Catholic.
10: Okay.
12: There were no other churches allowed on the island where he lived. So he was a Catholic that was faithfully went to church every Easter and Christmas, but as far as having a relationship with Christ, no, he didn't. He had high morals, the most honest man, but as far as them having a relationship or developing a relationship, no. They just, good people, life was good. There was no need because everything was fine.
10: Right. Well, we were living here in this beautiful country of ours, right? So even though you weren't raised in a quote-unquote church-going home, you and your sisters always felt, obviously, lots of love. There was a lot of nurturing there.
12: Yeah.
10: Would you, so you were just saying, I mean, how wonderful your upbringing was in your childhood. So you're raised in this beautiful, loving home, though not church-going. You were this wonderful, healthy teenager, I would assume, right? Enjoying life. And then things kind of shift. Some friends invited you to go to church.
13: Now, what was going on in your life at that time that you accepted your friend's invitation to even go to church?
14: I wanted to get to know them better.
13: Okay.
14: That is why I accepted them. Not because I really wanted a church relationship. These were really cool friends that I knew at school. And they were good kids. They were popular kids, but that wasn't the issue. That they were just good people that I would like to get to know better. So why did I accept? Because, hey, I wanted to get to know them. Mm. They were good role models. I wanted to get to know them better.
13: Yeah, yeah. You were sharing this story with me of you got this invitation to go to church.
14: Mm-hmm.
13: And so how were you introduced to Christ? I mean, how did that come about?
14: the three girls who invited me came over to pick me up, and the pastor was driving the car. It was in summer, and there was a group of cars that went to Corpus, to a skating rink for an activity. And the pastor was driving the car. The three girls were in the back seat. I got in the front with pastor. I didn't know him. He didn't know me. And we were introduced. And as along the way, he said, well, are you a Christian? And I went, And I thought, what does that mean?
13: Mm.
14: What does that? And I went, No, I answered, no, I'm not a Christian. And he went, okay. And we went on and had the outing, and after it was over, we drove back. He left took the kids home, the other girls home, and dropped me off last. And he said, go in and ask your mother if you can come over to my house. And I went, okay. I had no idea even why he was asking me. I went and asked my mom. I said, Brother Turner, his name was Dick Turner, and he said, he asked me to come over to his house. He wants to talk to me. Okay? She goes, okay. And my mother was very lenient.
13: Mm.
14: We had no strict rules. We could basically do what we wanted to do.
13: Mm-hmm.
14: Anyway, I went over there and he began talking. He opened up his Bible and he started reading, and he started talking to me that, you know, everybody's a sinner. Everybody falls short of the glory of God, and there's not one that's not a sinner, and everybody needs to be born again. And it was just like, what?
13: What is that? You've never heard this Bible, like, talk, right?
14: It was just like
13: foreign language.
14: And I'll tell you the truth. I got a little upset. I went, why hadn't somebody told me this before? I knew what he was saying was the truth. So why hadn't anybody told me that? You know, I knew I was probably a sinner. I didn't think much about it. I didn't focus on it.
13: Mm-hmm.
14: But I was just like, I got mad because I knew it was true. And he says, well, how do you think you go to heaven? I said, well, I think if you're good, you go to heaven. And if you're bad, you go to hell. And he goes, that's not true. And I went, what do you mean it's not true? And then he began telling me that everybody is a sinner. Everybody needs to confess their sins. Everybody needs to repent. And you need to turn away and follow Jesus Christ. You know, it says that if you confess your sins, that he is faithful and righteous to forgive you of your sins. And I went, wow, I just never heard this. I was shocked. He goes, would you like to do that? And I went, yes. How do you do that? And then he talked to me about Romans 10:9.
13: Okay.
14: About if you confess Jesus Christ as your Lord and Savior, and if you believe in your heart that God raised him from the dead, you will be saved. And I went, oh, what?
13: Wow.
14: Anyway, he said, would you like to do that? Would you like to make Jesus the Lord of your Savior? And I went, yes. I definitely do. So he took my hands and we prayed what they call maybe the sinner's prayer.
13: Mm-hmm.
14: And I repeated after him, yes, I would like to accept Jesus Christ as my Lord and Savior. And a power came over me that I had never experienced in my life.
13: Wow.
14: I love float in. It's a lot of people I've heard call it liquid love. You're overtaken with liquid love. It's just like, I changed. Something happened to me. And somebody said, well, I guess you received Jesus. I said, I think I received Jesus, the Holy Spirit, the Father.
13: I got it all.
14: I began crying. The pastor began crying. And he said, do you want to come up Sunday to First Baptist Church and make it public? And I went, yeah, I do. And this was a Monday night, so.
13: So you had a whole week to think about that.
14: Yeah,
13: what was that like when going home right after that?
14: Well, I went home. I didn't say much, but I talked to my mom. I said, Mom, I accepted Jesus as my Lord and Savior. And she goes, that is the most important decision you can ever make in your life. Good job.
13: Amazing.
14: And I went, oh, but I did go up that Sunday, and I almost ran up the aisle as soon as the invitation.
13: Wow.
14: I just almost, there was another boy going up, and I almost knocked
13: him over.
14: Out of the way to get there. And I began crying again. And Brother Turner began crying again.
13: Wow.
14: And it was just a beautiful experience.
13: That's amazing. So did you get baptized shortly after that?
14: No, because my father didn't want me to.
13: Okay.
14: He kind of balked at it. He goes, there's no reason for you to get baptized. I wanted to get baptized. And then the youth group started praying, oh, let's pray that Linda's dad lets her get baptized. But eventually he agreed to it, and he even came.
13: Wow.
14: To my baptism.
13: Wow.
14: And so, yeah, I did get baptized, and I became a part of that youth group.
13: That's amazing. So did you start serving in the church right away, or just becoming part of the youth group?
14: I just became part of the youth group. My parents didn't go. My sisters didn't go. I walked from my house to church, mm-hmm. and sometimes my dad occasionally would pick me up. But to get there, I walked, and I walked home. And so our people would give me a ride or something. We didn't have a car because my parents didn't drive,
13: mm-hmm.
14: neither one of them at the time.
13: Sure.
14: At the time. And so for 3 years, I just was very accepted into that church. The adults accepted me into that church, and I felt very warm, very welcome. And it was a good 3 years that I thoroughly enjoyed.
13: And that was the age of 15 till you graduated.
14: Until I graduated from high school, and the youth group broke up, and they all went to, see, all the youth group, generally their parents were going there with them, mm-hmm. and their parents supported me. So then the youth group just kind of went separate ways, but it was a beautiful 3 years.
13: Did you notice, and anybody else at school notice, the change in your life?
14: I had my best friend say, Linda, what happened to you? Something happened to you. And I went, well, I got saved. I accepted Jesus as my Lord and Savior, and it changed my life. And it did change my life, because all of a sudden, I wanted to start reading the Bible.
13: Mm.
14: I wanted to find out more about this. I fell in love with Jesus, but Amen. I didn't know him that well before I knew of him. But now I wanted to get to know him as a friend, as a counselor. I wanted to get into a deeper relationship.
13: This, I would imagine, impacted your young adult life. I mean, you've radically got saved, mm-hmm. and as a teenager, you have those 3 years to start growing, learning his mm-hmm. word. What does he have to say? What's this relationship looking like? How did that carry on when you went into college?
14: Well, after I graduated, I didn't know what to do with my life. I just like, I've got to make a decision. So I wanted to be a dental hygienist. And so I said, yeah, that's a pretty good profession. I think I'll go and be a dental hygienist. And God, I heard the voice of God say, no, I want you to be a teacher, and I want you to go to A&I in Kingsville.
13: Mm.
14: I laughed. Because school wasn't a fun place for me. I was so ready to get out of that. There, I was a senior. I didn't apply myself. I went to school. I checked it off the box. My parents were very lenient, and you just kind of basically did what we wanted to.
13: Mm-hmm.
14: And even though they loved us, they spoiled us with love.
13: Mm-hmm.
14: But I just hadn't, I didn't apply myself. So
13: going to college, you're like, why would I want to do that? Like, why? What would I do with that?
14: That wasn't my plan.
13: Sure.
14: I wanted to get away. But he said, I want you to go to A&I. I want you to be a teacher. And I went, okay.
13: So you went from Aransas Pass being small,
14: right,
13: a small town, to another small town, Kingsville, which was A&I at the time.
14: That's right.
13: And you went 4 years?
14: Oh, 3.5. I graduated.
13: Well, good for you.
14: My best friend, who I still love her so much today, Callie, She was my roommate for 2 years, and we went through some fun times at A&I and just had a good time.
13: Was there a campus ministry at the time, or were there churches
14: was.
13: You could be involved with in
14: yeah,
13: that area?
14: I wasn't.
13: Okay.
14: I wasn't, though. I'd usually come home on weekends, go back to First Baptist, but it wasn't the same.
13: Mm.
14: The kids were gone, so I just kind of drifted and surviving and had fun, but what, God? And I'd pray a lot. God, what about this? What about that?
13: Life gets kind of real, right, when you hit adulthood and you had this great foundation, these good friends, Christian friends,
14: mm-hmm.
13: and then all of a sudden I'm on my own now. Like, mm-hmm. what do I do?
14: Mm-hmm.
13: I got to have wings and I got to fly.
14: Mm-hmm.
13: So were you struggling with your faith at that time?
14: I wasn't struggling with my faith. I kept reading my Bible. I wanted to keep learning. I kept praying, Lord, what now? You know,
13: mm-hmm.
14: kind of, and I'm searching. I was dating a guy.
13: Okay.
14: That for years, off and on, and I wanted him to be the one. I really did. I cared for him. He cared for me. But deep in my heart, I knew he was not for me.
13: Mm-hmm.
14: But I kept praying,
13: mm-hmm.
14: Lord, could you make this happen?
13: Can you make him the one for
14: Can
13: me?
14: Can you make him the one? Because if you got to know him, you might really like him. And it went on for years, really.
13: Mm-hmm.
14: And finally, I said, fine. I got mad again. I said, fine. If you don't want me to be with this guy, if you don't want me to marry this guy, fine. I'll do it your way. Fine. So you send me the one you want for me. I'll do it your way.
13: Fine, Lord. I'll
14: All
13: do
14: right.
13: it. I'm going to stop wrestling
14: I'll
13: here.
14: Do it your way. You're right. I'm
13: And so then you met your husband. Did that happen right away?
14: 5 days later.
13: Oh, my. Okay.
14: 5 days later, this man, never saw him before in my life, came walking up to me, and I went, looks like he's looking for me. I went, huh. And I said, Lord, is this the man you've sent for me? And he said, Linda, if you marry this man, you will never be sorry. And I went, huh, I wonder what my last name's going to be.
13: Did you even know his first name?
14: I didn't know his first name, his last name, other than I knew immediately. It just looked like he was looking for me and smiling. And so he introduced himself and we began dating. And he was very nice, very kind, laughed a lot. And that's how I met Ken.
13: Oh, wow. So where did y'all actually meet?
14: We were next door neighbors at college.
13: Oh, goodness. Okay. So he was going to school at the same time.
14: I had just moved into a new place, and he had just moved. He had been in the Marines.
13: Okay.
14: And gotten out of the Marines and decided I need to finish college. So he was 5.5 years older than I was.
13: Okay. And so how far along in your schooling were you?
14: I was almost a senior when I met, and he was at the end of his freshman year.
13: Oh, goodness. But he had a few more life experiences, I guess.
14: Absolutely.
13: Coming from the Marines to there. So you knew that the Lord said, Ken's the one, that you were supposed to marry him. And this is a question, you know, was it always easy?
14: Absolutely not.
13: That's just one of those questions I know the answer to. I've asked anybody that
14: absolutely
13: question.
14: Absolutely not. But you know, because God said, if you marry this man, you'll never be sorry. I went, oh boy, this is going to be grand. This is a fairy tale. It's going to be a fairy tale. And I realized pretty quickly he had issues.
13: Mm-hmm. Just like all of us, right?
14: And I said, well, when you're looking out, it's easy to see people's issues. To see your own issues, you've got to look inward. And so I realized he had issues, but I also realized I had issues. They were just different issues.
13: Sure. Yeah. And forgiveness goes a long way.
14: Absolutely.
13: Jesus said 77 times 7
14: mm-hmm.
13: to forgive.
14: Mm-hmm.
13: And sometimes being married, I've been married 31 years, and sometimes that's moment by moment.
14: Exactly.
13: And we're not all going to see eye to eye. And God always, I love it, the Lord puts us with somebody that's complete opposite of us.
14: You know what I believe? I believe that Ken had strengths and I had other strengths.
13: Yes.
14: And they were different. And his strengths compensated for my weaknesses, and my weaknesses compensated for his strengths.
13: Mm.
14: And we need to learn to complement each other.
13: Yeah.
14: And that's because we thought differently about a lot of things.
13: Well, and you know, marriage is this give and take, and I think we live in a very disposable society. I've even heard this term a few years ago. This is a good starter marriage.
14: Oh,
13: you know,
14: my
13: it's
14: goodness.
13: Like a starter home or a starter car, and I'm like thinking, whoa, where did that come from?
14: You know, the world.
13: Yeah, this it's through thick and thin
14: right.
13: that we tough it out or we work things out. And sometimes one person doesn't want to work things out.
14: Exactly. And you're not responsible for that.
13: Right.
14: If they choose not to work that out.
13: Right. And sometimes, and that's where, you know, we can't hold guilt over people's head. Like, look, I've tried everything I can, but this situation is sometimes it's dangerous. Sometimes there's abuse.
14: Right.
13: Sometimes there's
14: exactly.
13: other things like that and, that can happen.
14: And God understands that. You know, if someone doesn't want you, let them go. You don't want to force somebody to love you because that's not really love. But Ken and I made a commitment. And even though Ken thought he was saved because he was a good old altar boy and he went to church mass all the time, he knew of God, but he later said he didn't know God. But we both started off wanting this to work. We loved each other. I fell in love with him, and he fell in love with me, and we were happy. There was a lot of happiness. You know, yeah, we had issues, but we had a lot of good times.
13: Sure.
14: Good times.
13: So when y'all married, did y'all marry and live in Kingsville right away, or did y'all live
14: for the first year?
13: Okay.
14: After we got married, we lived in a little trailer that belonged to his parents, and I graduated and began teaching after we were only married a semester. And I got a job in Aransas Pass.
13: So y'all moved to Aransas then?
14: We moved to Aransas, and he commuted. They started a new kindergarten in the middle of January, and they created a job for me. They needed a new kindergarten teacher.
13: Sure. And so you started teaching kindergarten, like, I guess, right out of college?
14: Yes.
13: Okay.
14: Graduated on a Friday, started kindergarten on a Monday, teaching kindergarten. It was fun. I enjoyed it. I love teaching in Aransas.
13: How many years did you teach school?
14: Totally 28.
13: 28. Okay.
14: 28.
13: So how long did y'all live in Aransas, and then did you move off from the area?
14: Eventually, because Ken got his degree in management, and he had to take a misstep. When you have a management degree, you need a skill to go with it. So he went into management, but would often, after he graduated, would get laid off and have to find another job. He needed a skill set to go with that. So he decided eventually, I need another degree. So he went back and he got a degree into computers.
13: Okay.
14: At ANI, he commuted back and forth for a year, got that second degree, and that changed our life. But the thing about computer jobs, they're not very plentiful in Aransas Pass or Corpus.
13: Right.
14: So we had to move to other places.
13: Okay.
14: And so we've been to a few towns.
13: Y'all go to a larger area?
14: Yes.
13: Okay.
14: Yes. We went from Brownsville to Detroit, Michigan.
13: Oh, wow.
14: I loved living in Detroit. Well, not Detroit, but right outside, and loved that area. Just God sent us to the neatest people.
13: Where was the places that you raised your children mostly?
14: Aransas Pass.
13: Okay.
14: They were all born in this area, but then when my youngest got in kindergarten, we started moving.
13: Okay. And you have three daughters?
14: Three daughters.
13: Okay.
14: Who are the loves of my life. I'm super proud of all three of them. They all have their master's degree.
13: Wow.
14: They all...
13: That's amazing.
14: It's been fun.
13: That's good.
14: Watching them.
13: That's good. What were some of those challenges raising children, you know, and traveling, moving, and things like that?
14: It wasn't easy on the kids. My oldest daughter learned, if I want to find friends, I've got to go and make the first step. And it wasn't always easy on the kids, you know. But they went with the flow. They had a dad who was a hands-on dad, and we loved them dearly. We had three girls. He took them hunting. He was their baseball coach. He was involved in their life. So we were there for our kids. I mean, it wasn't perfect.
13: Sure.
14: But
13: But you always had this home base here in South Texas. I mean, your parents were living here, family living here. Mm-hmm. So you knew, I can come back here and have that good foundation with your family. All right. Well, let's just kind of fast forward. So you and Ken were married for 48 years, and he passed away suddenly and unexpectedly in 2021. And I know that's really kind of the meat of the story, what we were wanting to share today. It was a shock, I would imagine, to say the least. So would you mind sharing some of that story?
14: Ken was one of physically strong, never sick, never. Or he might have a little sinus problem or something, but he was into health.
13: Yeah.
14: He was into health, and he was a good cook. He loved to cook. I loved to do dishes. I didn't love to do dishes.

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1: A lot of people were shocked by it. Because when he passed away, I did not even know he passed away. I really thought he was asleep.
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0: 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Today on Watchmen on the Wall, guest host John Ruiz shares portions of John Wayne's beloved recording, America, Why I Love Her, a timeless tribute to faith, freedom, and the values that have made our nation great. Here's John Ruiz.
1: Hello and welcome, friends, to Watchmen on the Wall. My name is

John Ruiz, and I'm a helper with Southwest Radio Ministry and Prophecy in the News magazine, which is celebrating a year of rebirth. We thank you for your treasured support. Birthdays and anniversaries are special to us. We're celebrating that special moment for our beloved country. The 20th century was still in its first decade when a boy named Marion was born. His neighbors nicknamed him for his big Airedale dog that loyally followed him everywhere he went. He grew into a tall, brave man, one of the biggest stars in history. His movie name was John Wayne, but he was lovingly called Duke for the rest of his life. I was only a boy when I first saw him. My friends and I were his biggest fans. John Wayne loved our country and our God, and he was never reluctant to say so. He did that perhaps most memorably in 1973 in a recording of poetry. I saved the money I earned putting up hay and bought the album. The last spring of Duke's life, our high school choir offered our humble version in respect for John Wayne and his boundless love. 600 people stood and prayed for his recovery, which was not to be. I remember it like it was yesterday.

You ask me why I love her? Well, give me time. I'll explain. You've seen a Kansas sunset or an Arizona rain? Have you drifted on a bayou down Louisiana way? Have you watched the cold fog drifting over San Francisco Bay? Have you heard a Bob White calling in the Carolina Pines? Or heard the bellow of a diesel at the Appalachia Mines? Does the call of the Niagara thrill you when you hear her waters roar? You look with awe and wonder at her Massachusetts shore, where men who braved a hard new world first stepped on Plymouth Rock. Do you think of them when you stroll along a New York City dock? Have you seen a snowflake drifting in the Rockies way up high? Have you seen the sun come blazing down from a bright Nevada sky? Do you hail to the Columbia as she rushes into the sea, or bow your head at Gettysburg, our struggle to be free? Have you seen the mighty Tetons? You watched an eagle soar? Have you seen the Mississippi roll along Missouri's shore? Have you felt a chill at Michigan when on a winter's day her waters rage along the shore in thunderous display? Does the word aloha make you warm? Do you stare in disbelief when you see the surf come roaring in at Waimea Reef? From Alaska's cold to the Everglades, from the Rio Grande to Maine, my heart cries out, my pulse runs fast, the might of her domain. You ask me why I love her? I've a million reasons why. My beautiful America, beneath God's wide, wide skies.

I pledge allegiance to the flag of the United States of America and to the republic for which it stands, one nation, under God, indivisible, with liberty and justice for all.

0: What do those words mean to you? To me, they say, thank you, America, for your strength, for your courage, and for our freedom, which has been a beacon to the world for 200 years.
1: Of the United States of America.
0: Whose bright stars are 50 states, each bearing its own stamp of individuality. People, 200 million strong. People who have come to her from all corners of the earth.
1: And to the republic for which it stands.
0: A land of laws, an ingenious system of checks and balances that allows no man to become a tyrant and lets no group prevail if their power is not tempered with a real concern for the governed. A land where the right of dissent and free speech is jealously guarded, where the ballot box is the sword and the people its wielder.
1: One nation under God.
0: A land where freedom of worship is a cornerstone of her being. A land graced with temples and churches, synagogues and altars that rise in profusion to embrace all the religions of the world.
1: Indivisible.
0: A land forged by the hot steel of raw courage and formed forever by the awful crucible of civil war.
1: With liberty.
0: Where man, in pursuit of an honest life, will not be denied his chance. Where her citizens move freely within her vast borders without hindrance or fear. A land brimming with opportunity, where freedom of choice is the guideline for all.
1: And justice.
0: The courts of our land are open to all. Its wheels of justice grind for all causes, all people. They look to every avenue for justice, every concern of the law, and they temper their reasoning with mercy for all.

0: My father was an immigrant to the United States. He worked hard to follow the law and fulfill his obligations to gain his citizenship. It was a big day, and we celebrated when the federal judge swore him in. I never heard anyone call Dad a German American, and he surely did not like the hyphen. He was a proud American.
1: The hyphen, Webster's dictionary defines, is a symbol used to divide a compound word or a single word. So it seems to me that when a man calls himself an Afro-American, a Mexican-American, Italian-American, an Irish-American, Jewish-American, what he's saying is, I'm a divided American. Well, we all came from other places, different creeds, different races, to form a nation, to become as one. Yet look at the harm a line has done. A simple little line, and yet as divisive as a line can get. A crooked cross the Nazis flew, and the Russian hammer and sickle too. Time bombs in the lives of men. But none of these could ever fan the flames of hatred faster than the hyphen. The Russian hammer built a wall that locks men's hearts from freedom's call. Crooked cross flew overhead above 20 million tragic dead. Among them, men from this great nation who died for freedom's preservation. A hyphen is a line that's small. It can be a bridge or be a wall. A bridge can save you lots of time. A wall you always have to climb. The road to liberty lies true. Ivan's use is up to you. Used as a bridge, it can span all the differences of man. Being free in mind and soul should be our most important goal. If you use the hyphen as a wall, you'll make your life mean and small. An American is a special breed whose people came to her in need. They came to her that they might find a world where they'd have peace of mind, where men are equal, and something more, stand taller than they stood before. So you be wise in your decision, and that little line won't cause division. Let's join hands with one another, for in this land each man's your brother. United we stand, divided we fall. We're Americans, and that says it all.
0: The story of our beloved republic is made up of countless resolute people determined to be free. So many of them have gone home to be with the Lord, yet their memories remain, our personal connection to America. They stood firm for freedom and loved freely. The late Senator Howard Baker called them the taproot of America.

0: On a trail drive from Texas, down by the Rio Grande, we drove past the Medina, to a dry and bitter land where before the Longhorn streamed along, Grass Range once was there. Now we heard them in silence with a feeling of despair. The day was hot, the wind was dry, and mesquite barred the way. McGay and the cactus tried to drain our lives away. We came up to a ranch house, dying in the desert sun. Looked the old spread over and couldn't see anyone. Then from the ranch house, a man stepped out. He was old beyond his years. Viejo Caballero, his eyes filled up with tears. I have nothing for you, senors, he said. My hacienda's empty now. There was a time. He shook his head and gave a gentle bow. I asked him why he'd stayed on in a place where hope was dead. He looked up at me and his face grew soft. And this is what he said. Mis raíces están aquí. My roots are buried here. Now I've punched cattle from the Rio Grande to the cold Montana plains. And I've pushed them through New Mexico, through Arizona rains. I've seen ranchers hang on when it's been 45 below. And the thoughts always cross my mind as to why they just don't go to a place where life is easier and where nature's not so hard. And then the past comes floating back, and I'm in that Viejo's yard. I think of him and his quiet pride and the things that he has done. And I know that if men battle back at the snow or the broiling sun, they'll live their responsibilities to the land that they love best. America will proudly stand, and in her vigil will not rest. For no matter what may lie ahead, the answer is loud and clear. Mis raíces están aquí. My roots are buried here.
1: The poetry and stories of America, Why I Love Her, were written by John Mitchum. Duke said of his friend, the brother of famed actor Robert Mitchum, "John Mitchum thinks like I think and writes like I wish I could." Duke's favorite cut on the album was The People. I have an idea of why he felt that way. As a boy, I was blessed to meet and spend time with Everett Dirksen and Mike Mansfield, the minority and majority leaders, respectively, of the United States Senate. I got to shake hands with Hank Aaron and Johnny Bench, and they signed my cards. And I got to hear Henry Mancini play and Mahalia Jackson sing. They were magnificent. They worked hard to perfect their great talent and become numbered among the best of our people.

Louis Armstrong on a golden trumpet, Marian Anderson singing the Lord's Prayer, the savage power of Jack Dempsey, and the quiet pride of Jesse Owens. Merle Haggard singing, Okie from Muskogee, Chet Atkins picking a guitar, Bing Crosby at Christmas time, and Charles Lindbergh crossing the Atlantic alone.

Sandy Koufax staring down at a batter while Willie Mays chants his say hey. Maria Tallchief lighting in Swan Lake. Arnie Palmer winning the Open while Eddie Arnold is winning hearts. Tom Harmon threading the field for Michigan while Bob Morrison plays his heart out for Troy. Kate Smith singing God Bless America, and Irving Berlin who wrote it. Then there are those unheralded whose dedication to our country is strong and true. The builders of America, those who make her factories hum, the loggers of her great forests, the men who labor deep in her mines, and the man who works with his hands, the farmer who toils from dawn to dusk, those who carry her bountiful yield to all the states of our Union, the railroaders, our merchant sailors, the airline pilots, and those modern knights of the road, the truck drivers. These and others like them have earned their right to walk proudly with the knowledge that their goals were achieved through honest toil and in the spirit of harmony found in the people working together in this great land.

0: We hear a lot about war or hurricanes that hit our shore. We hear a lot about hard times and a good deal more about the crimes that make the front pages of our news. But all that does is sing the blues about America. Now, what are the good things in our lives? About the men who love their wives, who take their kids when they go fishing, spend their working days just wishing to make things better. A fireman who climbs a tree and sets a little kitten free. A policeman who helps you cross the avenue. A man who stops when you're broken down and asks if you need a lift to town, or simply says, "Friend, what can I do?" Have you stopped to the grocery store and watched a kid who's bit off more than his 5 or 10 cent piece can chew? He needs just 2 cents or three to get that soda pop you see. And you get that feeling? Why not? And you come through. And how about on a Sunday morning, the sun's up high and the day is morning and church bells break the stillness in the sky? All your neighbors and your friends climb in the family car again and go to church, never question why. Then you look at the USA, the folks at work, their kids at play, and looking back you see how hard they've tried to keep this country free and strong. And somehow you've known all along, the answer's here, right in your own backyard. For as long as you believe in love and faith, hope, God above, the future of this land of ours is strong. And most of us feel just that way, and that's the truth. So let us say, America can't be so very wrong.
1: America, Why I Love Her was produced by Billy Liebert, who wrote the original music, arranged the score, and conducted the orchestra and chorus. Perhaps the most beautiful melody of all is the one that closes the album, with the story of the composer, Union Army Colonel Dan Butterfield, who wrote the haunting, unforgettable melody on the Civil War battlefield. It is now played at the close of every day at military posts around the world, and when brave men and women, citizen soldiers, are laid to rest. Duke said it gave him the chills to hear it. It is called simply Taps.
0: It was July in Virginia. The scent of the dogwood and the laurel lay heavy on the land, while the burgeoning fruit of the peach and the apple marked the full sway of summer. For 7 fateful days, the trees, the flowers, yes, the very ground itself, had shuddered under the roar of cannon, the bark of howitzers, and the crackling of a legion of rifles. Now all was silent. Sledgehammer blows of Robert E. Lee and Stonewall Jackson had mauled the Army of the Potomac, and yet that army was not destroyed. 7,000 men had fallen in that dreadful week, and the savagery of the conflict was grimly evident in the river of wounded that wound through the green hills. Now a new sound drifted in the soft evening sky. For Colonel Dan Butterfield, a courageous and able soldier, was also a man of music. To honor his fallen comrades, he had composed a simple and heart-rending melody. On July 2nd, in the year of 1862, its strains floated over the graves that scarred the dark Virginia earth.

It has been more than 100 years since that sound was born, but those notes have never died away. Every night of the year, throughout the world, fighting men of America from the north and the south, the east and the west, close their eyes in sleep to its call. And in each of their hearts, there glows a fierce surge of pride.

0: Thank you so much, friends, for joining us for Watchmen on the Wall. We wish you a very happy Independence Day holiday. May God bless you all and our beloved Republic.
1: There are some voices that instantly transport us back to a simpler time. John Wayne's is one of them. In the classic recording, America, Why I Love Her, the Duke delivers a moving tribute to the nation he loved. 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Lord willing, we'll be back here Monday, ready to once again bring clarity to the chaos. 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
5: I don't see how people can say God will never restore Israel. I don't see how people can say they'll never have a place in His final plan. God says here, it'll be as if I never cast them off, for I'm the Lord their God, and I will hear them. They'll be restored to the place of blessing. They'll be given the power that I intended for them from the beginning.
6: Welcome to Grace to You Weekend, the Bible teaching ministry of John MacArthur. I'm your host, Phil Johnson. A survey not long ago on the religious life of Jews in Israel found that 67% identify as secular. So two-thirds of the Jewish population of Israel doesn't follow the God of Abraham, Isaac, and Jacob. Yet the Bible says that one day all Israel will be saved. Why the change? And why does God choose to save an entire nation? For that matter, how does knowing God's future plans help you right now? John MacArthur considers those questions today as he continues his current study, The Return and Reign of Jesus Christ. And here's John with today's lesson.
5: Now, when Israel is saved, what happens? What all is involved in their redemption? That is the theme of chapter 10. Just exactly what occurs? What are the constituent benefits of salvation? Feature number one, the first thing Israel will receive is a divine redeemer. The divine redeemer. Verse 4. Number 2, divine reign. Verse 1. So what is Israel going to get in the kingdom? A divine redeemer and divine reign. Thirdly, is going to come divine recompense. Divine recompense. Verse 2. For the idols have spoken vanity, and the diviners have seen a lie and have told false dreams. They comfort in vain, therefore they went their way like a flock. They were troubled because there was no shepherd. Now here is the picture painted of Israel's dilemma. They've been obeying idols in their past. By the way, this is a reference to Israel's life before the captivity. This is in the past. Because after the captivity, they had not entered idolatry. But they worshiped idols, and they followed diviners, the occult, fortune tellers, witchcraft, soothsayers, all of that. They were into that, just like our society today. They had their idols and their diviners, and their idols spoke in vain, and their diviners told lies and gave them false dreams and comforted them in vain. They went therefore out like a flock, and they were troubled because they were a flock without what? Without a shepherd. Ezekiel talks about this and how tragic it was in Israel's history to be without a shepherd. It says in Ezekiel 34 and verse 6, my sheep wandered through all the mountains and upon every high hill. Yea, my flock was scattered upon all the face of the earth, and none did search or seek them. Therefore, ye shepherds, hear the word of the Lord. As I live, saith the Lord God, surely because my flock became a prey and my flock became food to every beast of the field, because there was no shepherd, and he's indicting the priests and the prophets here, neither did my shepherd search for my flock, but the shepherds fed themselves and fed not my flock. Therefore, O ye shepherds, hear the word of the Lord. Thus saith the Lord God, behold, I am against the shepherds. I will require my flock at their hand and cause them to cease from feeding the flock. Neither shall the shepherds feed themselves anymore, for I will deliver my flock from their mouth, that they may not be food for them. He says, you in your selfishness and in your self-centeredness have used the flock to feed yourself. You've used them to make your money and to provide your food by all the offerings they bring, and you've never fed them at all, and I'm against you because you've left them to wander without a shepherd. But such a shepherd would come. Further in the chapter, in verse 23, Ezekiel says, verse 22 starting, therefore will I save my flock. I will set up one shepherd over them, and he shall feed them, even my servant David. And of course, he has in mind ultimately greater than David. He shall feed them, and he shall be their shepherd, and I, the Lord, will be their God. And then he closes by saying, I, the Lord, have spoken it. There was a time when they didn't have a shepherd. This is what he's saying in verse 2. There was no shepherd. And then in verse 3, he says exactly what Ezekiel said. Mine anger was kindled against the shepherds, and I punished the goats. And that's literally he-goats, and it's a term used in the Old Testament to refer to leaders. Sometimes it refers to the chiefs. It is used as a synonym for the chiefs in Israel in other passages. I will punish the shepherds, and I will punish the chiefs, for the Lord of hosts has visited his flock, the house of Judah, and made them as his majestic horse in the battle. Now you say, wait a minute, what's going on? Now watch. Implied here is that what occurred in Israel's past, now watch this, what occurred in Israel's past, idolatry and the occult, for which God brought judgment on those shepherds, will occur again. And I think there is a latent prophecy here that the prophet sees in the future another idolatry in Israel, another involvement in the occult in Israel, because of the false leaders and the false teachers that will rise up in the future. And God will come again, and he will punish them in visiting his flock. He will literally turn his flock into a battle horse to act in judgment against these false teachers. You say, you mean that's actually going to happen in the future? I believe it is. You mean you believe that Israel is going to turn to worshiping idols and Satan and the occult? Yes. In fact, let me give you one illustration that'll remind you that you probably believe that too. With whom does Israel make a pact in the tribulation? Antichrist. What does Antichrist immediately do? He sets up in the midst of Jerusalem what? An image to himself. And requires all of the humanity to bow to that image. The people, no question, will be trapped in this. The image, it says, will even speak. And so there will be occultism and there will be demonism. Believe me, when the tribulation says that the doors of hell are open and the demons are all let loose, there will be demons in the world like never before. And the occult will reign supreme. And no question about it in my mind that Israel will get engulfed in this kind of idolatry. They will make a pact with the Antichrist according to Daniel 9:27. They will get engulfed in that system before they're pulled out of it. And that is really what Zechariah is saying. But then in the end, God will look with mercy on his people and he will take that very nation which has been victimized by these phony leaders and he will turn that flock of helpless sheep into a battle horse that will do war against those very shepherds and destroy them. And Jesus Christ himself will ride, as it were, on the back of the battle horse, which is itself Israel. So there's coming a day when God's people are going to experience a delusion, a deception that's incredible. And believe me, God is even going to allow it, because he's going to allow, as it were, all hell to break loose right up to its limits. And when it's blown its last gasket, he's going to destroy it all. We know this is all the allowance of God because Isaiah 66:4 says, I also, watch this, talking about the end times, I also will choose their delusions and I will bring their fears on them because when I called, none did answer. When I spoke, they didn't hear, but they did evil before my eyes and chose that in which I delighted not. I will choose their delusions, says God. I'll bring them on. And so God is going to allow the world to come into a delusion and Israel will be engulfed in it somehow. And God in his wonderful grace will come in the midst of that delusion with a true shepherd to offer to them. The true shepherd, as it were, will get on their backs as they are transformed into the battle horse and they'll go out to conquer the ungodly. Verse 3 tells us essentially the same thing that we find in Isaiah and Ezekiel and the book of Revelation. Christ is going to come in judgment using the nation Israel as his war horse. In Zechariah chapter 12, we'll see this in detail as we go from verses 1 to 9. We won't take the time to read it right now. But in verse 9, it says, it'll come to pass in that day I'll seek to destroy all the nations that come against Israel. So God is going to use Israel as part of the force to destroy the nations. Chapter 14 of Zechariah tells us the very same thing, how he's going to come and fight against the enemy. A great principle here. The Lord is going to come and bring divine recompense and judge all oppressors. The end of verse 4 of chapter 10, all oppressors will be thrown out. So the divine redeemer is part of Israel's redemption, the divine reign, wonderful blessing, both physical and spiritual, and divine recompense as God judges the ungodly and the false teachers. Fourth, divine restoration. Divine restoration. Verse 5. This is very simple. We'll look at it just briefly. And here the Holy Spirit promises them marvelous power. Look at verse 5. And they shall be like mighty men who tread down their enemies in the mire of the streets in the battle. And they shall fight because the Lord is with them and the riders on horses shall be confounded. And I will strengthen the house of Judah and I will save the house of Joseph. Those are just names for Israel. And I will bring them again to place them in their land, for I have mercy on them and they shall be as though I had not cast them off. For I am the Lord their God and will hear them. And they of Ephraim shall be like a mighty man. Now I want to just pull that one thought out of there. A tremendous restoration is going to come. They will be literally transformed into the power of God. You know, if you study Israel's history, the only time they ever won a battle was when the Lord was in it, right? The only time they ever won. Israel never did win unless the Lord was with them, and that'll be the case at the end. They'll literally trample their enemies in the mire of the streets because, verse 5, the Lord is with them. And verse 6, He is the one who will strengthen them. And the riders on the horses, that is the enemy, will be confounded. And the Hebrew word means they will be confused or they will be ashamed. It can mean either thing. And it probably means both. In their confusion, they will be ashamed of their inability to withstand and to be defeated. The world is going to go into a state of shock in the day when the King of Kings comes with his mighty people from Israel to win the great and final battle before the kingdom. By the way, Jeremiah 32:37 prophesies this very same thing, so this also appears in the former prophets. There's one interesting note. In verse 6, the house of Judah refers to the southern kingdom and the house of Joseph to the northern. And the beautiful thought is here that God is going to restore the whole nation, north and south, one nation with one destiny. That's God's plan. And He'll bring them, I like this, to place them. After it's all over, He'll place them. Boy, what a great message it is to the wandering Jew, isn't it? Who's been wandering for so many years all over the world. And I love this. They shall be as though I had never cast them off. It'll be just like it was meant to be. I don't see how people can say God will never restore Israel. I don't see how people can say they'll never have a place in His final plan. God says here, it'll be as if I never cast them off, for I'm the Lord their God, and I will hear them. And they of Ephraim, another name for Israel, shall be like a mighty man. They'll be restored to the place of blessing. They'll be given the power that I intended for them from the beginning. I will place them. God is merciful. So why is God going to do this? I'll tell you why. He says in verse 6, because I am the Lord their God. That's why. In other words, I am Jehovah, and Jehovah is my covenant-keeping name. And I made a promise, and if I make a promise, what? I keep it. I'm going to do it because I promise to do it, and I make a covenant only to keep it. No longer will I be related to them Lo Ruhamah or Lo Ami, the periods of Israel's history when they were separated. But from now on, it will be, you are my people and I am your God. And no longer will Ichabod be written. This great restoration brings what I've chosen to call divine rejoicing. The end of verse 7. This is what it says. And their heart shall rejoice as through wine. That's kind of good, isn't it? They're going to get happy like they've had just a little too much. Yea, their children shall see it and be glad. Their heart shall rejoice in the Lord. What a wonderful truth. Their heart shall rejoice in the Lord. Naturally, when God does all these things, when the Redeemer comes and everything begins to rain blessing and justice is meted against the enemy and restoration is brought to the nation, the natural response is joy. The joy here is intense. It's as if they had just had a little too much to drink. And the children are going to see it and they're going to chime in. And everybody's going to be happy and rejoicing in the Lord. You know, Isaiah predicted joy in the kingdom. You know, when you think about it, for Israel, this would be pretty great. They've been through a lot of sorrow. Listen to what Isaiah said would happen in the kingdom. Rejoice with Jerusalem. Be glad with her, Isaiah 66:10. All ye that love her, rejoice for joy with her, all ye that mourn, that ye may nurse and be satisfied with the breasts of her consolation, that you may drink deeply and be delighted with the abundance of her glory. For thus saith the Lord, behold, I will extend peace to her like a river, and the glory of the nations like a flowing stream. Then shall you be nursed, you shall be borne upon her sides and be dandled on her knees. In other words, Jerusalem is going to be the mother, and she will be the rich, and she will be the full, and everybody else will just kind of bounce on her knee. And the joy that she has will be transferred to us. As one whom his mother comforts, so will I comfort you, and you shall be comforted in Jerusalem. And when you see this, your heart will rejoice, and your bones will flourish like an herb, and the hand of the Lord shall be known toward his servants. That's what's promised. Great, great joy. The whole world bouncing, as it were, on the knee of Jerusalem. So, what does God promise Israel in the redemption? Divine Redeemer, divine reign, divine recompense, divine restoration, divine rejoicing, and how about another one? Divine regathering. They're all going to be together again. Now watch closely. I'm going to go through this quick. This is so good. Verse 8, your version may say, I will hiss for them. The Hebrew says, I'll whistle for them. God is going to step on the edge of his kingdom someday in heaven, and he's going to go, however you do that, and they're all going to come. It's a great thought. And I'm going to gather them because I've redeemed them, he says. I'll whistle for them. Check out Isaiah 5:26, and you'll find another reference to that whistling of God. Why? Because I redeemed them. It's my plan, folks. It's all my plan. I did it. I'm going to bring them back. I'm going to gather them. And then he says, and they're going to increase as they have increased. What do you mean by that? Well, they've been growing ever since they went into Egypt. You remember in Exodus chapter 1, when they went into Egypt, they increased like mad. They really increased phenomenally. And he says, as they have increased in the past, and at this time there were many Jews, as they have increased in the past, they will increase perhaps commonly to what happened in Egypt, the phenomenal increase there. They're going to flourish in the kingdom. They're going to go like mad. They're going to populate. You see, now watch this. When Jesus comes at the end of the tribulation, those Jews that are redeemed will not die. They'll go into the kingdom in physical bodies. And they will occupy the earthly kingdom in their physical form. And they will have children. And they will live a long time. In fact, if someone dies at 100 years, they die a baby. So as long as they're living after the age when you can begin to reproduce, they will be having children. And the earth will literally proliferate with children. In fact, in Zechariah 2:4, it says, Jerusalem will be inhabited like a town without a wall because of the multitude of men in it. Now, before that happens, verse 9 says, God has another plan. First, we'll sow them among the peoples. He's done that, hasn't he? From 70 AD, they were scattered and dispersed all over the world. He says, I'll sow them among the peoples, and they'll remember me in far countries. And they'll return again, not alone, but with their children. And I'll bring them again out of the land of Egypt and gather them from Assyria. And those are just symbols of all the countries where they're scattered. And I'll bring them into the land of Gilead and Lebanon, and place shall not be found for them. There's going to be so many, they're going to be crowded all over the place. That's not just Zechariah's thoughts. Isaiah writes about that too, I think it is. Isaiah 54:1, sing, O barren, thou who didst not bear, break forth into singing and cry aloud, thou who didst not travail a child, for more are the children of the desolate than the children of the married wife, says the Lord. Enlarge the place of your tent. Now he's talking about the kingdom. He says, when you get in the kingdom, you better get a bigger tent. Even if you've never had a baby, you better widen the curtains and lengthen the cords and strengthen the stakes. There'll be some population coming to that tent, some child bearing. In Isaiah 49:20, the children whom thou shalt have after thou hast lost the other shall say again in thine ear, the place is too narrow for me. Give me a place that I may dwell. Then thou shalt say in thine heart, who hath begotten me these, seeing I have lost my children and am desolate, a captive, and moving to and fro? And who hath brought up these? Behold, I was left alone. These, where had they been? In other words, all of a sudden the barren will flourish, and they'll say, how did this happen? I never could do this before. And thus says the Lord God, behold, I will lift up mine hand to the nations and set up my standard to the peoples, and they shall bring thy sons in their arms, and thy daughters shall be carried upon their shoulders. And kings shall be thy nursing fathers, and their queens thy nursing mothers. And he moves into a second area and says that not only will you be having children, but the whole world is going to be moving in, and you're going to have to make room for them. Now, in order to gather all these people when God whistles, and in order to make sure they all come a-running, God's going to have to remove some obstacles. And so in verse 11, he tells about that. And he says, he shall pass through the sea of affliction and smite the waves in the sea, and all the deeps of the river shall dry up. The pride of Assyria shall be brought down, and the scepter of Egypt shall depart. In other words, if he has to, the sea of affliction reminds us of the Red Sea when it was divided. The deeps of the river refer no doubt to the Nile, which is commonly designated by commentators in this context. And it would remind us of when the Jordan was divided. As God moves to bring him, if he has to, he'll dry up a sea. If he has to, he'll dry up a river. He'll smash the pride of a belligerent nation like he did of Assyria. He'll remove any kind of dominance that Egypt might want to hold or any other nation. And again, Assyria and Egypt were traditional enemies of Israel that speak of any nation that would try to withhold God from fulfilling his will. And so he comes in 11 to say, I'll wipe out any obstacle to get my people back. That's what he'll do. So what does God promise? All these wonderful things. And then finally and lastly, a divine renovation. I will strengthen them in the Lord, and they shall walk up and down in His name, saith the Lord. That verse simply says there will be a total and complete spiritual revival. Maybe you'd rather call it divine revival. They shall walk up and down in His name, says the Lord. Well, beloved, that's what's going to happen for Israel. That's the future. That's where history's going. It's great to know it, isn't it? And how infinitely greater it is to be a part of it. And we who know Christ will be there to experience it all.
6: 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And be back next week as we continue John MacArthur's compelling look at Zechariah's prophecy titled The Return and Reign of Jesus Christ. 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
3: If your son, your daughter went through some difficult and hardship and they said, you know what, I'm sorry you're my parents, I wish I'd have never been born to you, and walked away, would you say, well, good riddance for you? No, you would. Your heart would go after them. Your heart would seek them. You would love them. You'd be praying for them, weeping over them to come back. Why? Because your love doesn't change. I want to tell you something. It doesn't make a difference what happens to you. God's unconditional love is like all of His other attributes. It does not change.
4: It seems like things happen almost every day that could cause us to worry. 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
3: What would it take to shake your faith? You may have been a Christian a long time or a short period of time. What would it take to shake your faith in God? Well, for some of you, it may take a great deal before your faith could be shaken. But for others, maybe it wouldn't take quite so much. In fact, a whole lot of difficulty, a whole lot of heartache, and maybe you'd begin to say, well, God, where are you? And what you thought was an absolutely unshakable faith, you may begin to question. Well, there are a lot of things in this world that are being shaken up. And God is behind some of that shaking, and some of it He's not behind. Some of it is of the devil. When it comes to shaking your faith and attempting to shake your faith, that certainly would not be of God. But there are other things that are going on around us that certainly are the result of God shaking up a sense of false security, shaking us at the very core of our life, at the core of our nation, the core of this world, because we put so much dependence upon material things and not upon God. God is certainly is in the process of doing some shaking. And I want you to turn, if you will, to Hebrews, the book of Hebrews. And in this particular book, the last part of this particular book, in the 12th chapter, God tells us exactly what He's going to shake. And I'll give you a little background of what's happening here as you turn to this 12th chapter of Hebrews. And we're going to read beginning in verse 25, but beginning in verse 18 and through those verses that follow, He's comparing Mount Sinai, where the Ten Commandments were given, to Mount Zion, where we find Jerusalem. And we compare the laws of God versus the grace of God. And so in that discussion, He finally ends up by saying in verse 25,

0: See to it that you do not refuse him who is speaking. For if those did not escape when they refused him who warned them on earth, much less shall we escape or escape who turn away from him who warns from heaven. And his voice shook the earth then, but now he is promising, yet once more I will shake not only the earth, but also the heaven. And this expression, yet once more, denotes the removing of those things which can be shaken as of created things, in order that those things which cannot be shaken may remain. Therefore, since we receive a kingdom which cannot be shaken, let us show gratitude by which we may offer to God an acceptable service with reverence and awe, for our God is a consuming fire. God is God, and he absolutely will not tolerate being ignored, nor will he tolerate man building anything that is supreme enough, super enough, that man can live without God, because all down through those centuries, men were searching for God, seeking God. They had hundreds and hundreds and hundreds of gods, bowing down to their gods, oftentimes losing faith in their gods, looking for something else. And what was God doing? Shaking one civilization, one nation after the other. And so you and I could go through history and see how God has shaken nations after nation after nation. God is the absolute sovereign of this universe. He will not tolerate being ignored by nations or by individuals. Now, so as you and I look back, we can see how God has certainly shaken this whole earth physically, shaken it materially, but that's the past. And so as we look to see how he's worked in the past, and he certainly has shaken up many things, we look around us today and say, okay, well, how does this apply to today? Is God shaking up anything today? Yes, he is. He's still in the process of shaking nations. As he prophesied in the Old Testament, prophesied in the New Testament, he is indeed shaking them up. That is, he's causing nations to tremble. When you think, for example, about the nations of the earth today, where is their real peace? Where is there no revolution? Where is their real contentment? Where is their adequacy of anything? Because in spite of everything that man has done, in spite of all of our attempts and all of our abilities and talents to put together all kinds of economies and all the things that anybody would need in a given nation, every single nation is troubled. Every single nation is trembling to some degree. And when people are accumulating material possessions and they look at that and say, this is part of my security, you know how fast you can lose that? Just that fast. And today the stock market is one thing. Tomorrow, next week, it's something entirely different. People can be happy today over their material possessions and sad tomorrow. Let me ask a question. What is it that you own? What is it that you possess? What is it that you have? What is it that you dreamed about? What are your plans? What are your goals? What is it that you have that's solid, immovable, unchangeable, absolutely rock solid, you can't lose? Not a living thing materially on the face of this earth. Not a thing. You know why? Because God's in the process of shaking it up. Well, you say, my goodness, if my finances aren't secure, relationships aren't secure, and all my material possessions are up for grabs, and I could lose it all, then what have I got? Well, that's what I've been getting ready to talk about. What is it that cannot be shaken? Look and see what this verse says. Notice what he says. He says now in verse 27, and this expression, yet once more, denotes the removing of those things which can be shaken, as of created things, in order that those things which cannot be shaken may remain. So let's think about something for a moment. Let me tell you what every single one of us believers has that absolutely cannot be shaken. Almighty God. God our Father, God the Son, God the Holy Spirit, the three persons of the Trinity, absolutely cannot be shaken. You say, well, what do you mean can't be shaken? Well, first of all, God is sovereign. He is omnipotent. He has all power. He is in absolute control of every single solitary thing. How does anything less powerful than God move God? It cannot. You can't vote to move him. You can't cry to move him. You can't fast and make him move. Somebody says, well, now, can't we move God by prayer? We talk about moving God by prayer. You don't move God. He is, listen, that means if you move God, that means that he was here and happy here and you're going to get him over here. No. You know what prayer does ultimately? Prayer does not move God. Prayer gets me in a position whereby God, who has already willed and chosen to do something in my life or your life, we get ourselves in a position in prayer whereby he can do what he chose to do, what he wants to do, what he predetermined to do, and we simply get ourselves in a position whereby he can do it. And there are certain laws that God goes by, certain principles he goes by. And so when we are following his principles, we get in a position whereby then we make request of God. God acts in response to our desires, which first of all were his desires to begin with. We're not changing God, moving God. And somebody says, well, you know, does prayer make a difference? Yes, it does. But it is God in his sovereignty, in his omniscience, knowing all things. God doesn't change his mind. God's not affected by what we do. God is going to move. He is going to sovereignly have his will no matter what. Another thing that you and I have that's unshakable is what you've got in your hand. And that's the Word of God. Absolutely unshakable. Turn, if you will, to Isaiah chapter 40 and look, if you will, in verse 8. Isaiah chapter 40, verse 8. And this is a scripture you might need to mark in your Bible at some point. He says, verse 8, the grass withers, flowers fade. That means time comes and goes. Things change. The grass withers, the flower fades. But listen to what he says. But the word of our God stands forever. There is nothing in this world that's going to destroy the word of God. There's not anything that's going to shake the word of God, because what is it? The Word of God is the revelation of God. The Bible is God's revelation of himself. That simply means that God has allowed us to take a glimpse of who he is. He's pulled back the veil to show us what he's like. You think about all the other religions in the world and how they operate. Their gods are the result of somebody's imagination. And that's why so oftentimes they allow things that our God would never allow. Why? Because it's man's imagination. They had to come up with it. And so that wasn't sufficient. So then they had to make some idol bow down to it. Now, which one of those idols rose from the dead? Not a one. Which one of those idols that's ever spoken, ever heard, ever answered prayer, ever helped anybody? Not a single one. And when Jesus came upon the scene back in his day, the religions of the world of that day, they were in such a state of flux and change, and God was shaking. Why? Because people were finally fed up. They trusted, they believed all these things, and somehow it was not working out. And I want to tell you, my friend, no matter what you're believing in, no matter what God you may profess to believe in, there is only one true God. That is the God of the Bible. He says, the grass is going to wither, the flower fades, but the word of our God shall stand forever. Now think about it. This Bible has been around a long time. In fact, when you think about how long it's been around, the truth is, what's in these pages? Now, this book right here, and the leather and the paper and the print, hadn't been around all that long. But you see, that's not the Bible. It's what's in this. This is the Word of the living God. So that what's in these pages and what's between this leather here is the revelation of God. Now, when we talk about revelation, that means this is God's unfolding, revealing of himself. So we see how he's revealed himself in history. We see how he's revealed himself in poetry. We see how he's revealed himself in prophecy, in narration, in all of these things. We see how God's revealed himself. So what do we have? We have the living Word of God. This is God's holy Word. This is the Word that God has given us as an instruction book. This is how we're to live. He gives it to us so that we'll understand what he's like, what he's about. He gives it to us so we'll understand how we're to live. Now, it's interesting that all back down through the centuries haven't always had all this at the same time. And now we have it from Genesis to Revelation. We have God's full revelation of all that he wants us to know and all that we need to know. And you know what? It's been criticized for centuries. People have rationalized it away and said it can't be some revelation of some God because it's got all these errors in it. So that's one way they've said it. They've criticized it and said, well, you know, it's full of myths. And besides that, man wrote it. And if man wrote it, man makes mistakes. And therefore, because man makes mistakes, you can't put your faith in it. And therefore, the liberalists said, well, you know, it doesn't really mean this. The first 11 chapters of Genesis are all myth. The book of Revelation is a mythology of John. So therefore, you can't put your faith in that. And it's interesting to me that the people who don't believe it and can't live by it are not happy. They don't have any contentment and no security. They certainly don't have any eternal security. And what do they have? They don't have anything. One thing about this book, you can't shake it. Listen, they've burned it. They've criticized it. They've rationalized it. They've tried to mythologize it. You name it. You know what? Here it is. Still doing what? Still saving people's lives, still bringing us into a right relationship with God. It's still the living Word of God. It's going to be here when every atheist and every agnostic and every unbeliever and every so-called destroyer, when they're dead and gone, it's still the living Word of God. When you and I get to heaven, it'll still be the unshakable living Word of the living God. So there's something else that I have in this life. And if you'll just think about this, at your house, you may live in a beautiful home with the finest of furniture. I mean, you may have a house that's absolutely, just knock your eyeballs out. You know what? Let me ask you a question. Let's look at your house. Put all the furniture in your house together, how beautiful it is. Let me ask you this. When you get ready to die, what difference is that going to make? Not one bit. How many chairs are you taking with you? Not any. How many beds you taking with you? How many dresses you taking with you? Not one. What about all that silver that you've saved up and you won't let your kids use? Because you want to keep it shined and polished and don't touch this. I never have figured that out. Why do people save and save and save as if they're going to take it with them? Listen, when they put your body in the casket, to my knowledge, I never have seen any silverware, any money, or anything in there. You know why? It won't do a bit of good. The only thing you and I own physically on the face of this earth that will never change, cannot change, is the living Word of God. So we can say, thank God, there's something not going to be shaken. What is it? My God's not going to be shaken. The second thing that's not going to be shaken is the Word of God, because this is His revelation. Well, there's a third thing that's not going to be shaken. Listen to this carefully. And that is, to all of us who are believers, one thing that's not going to be shaken is our personal relationship with God through His Son, Jesus Christ. Absolutely will not be shaken. Cannot be shaken. Money can't take it away from us. Death can't take it away from us. Listen to what Jesus said. John chapter 10, verse 27, He said, "My sheep hear My voice. I know them and they follow Me. I give unto them eternal life." Listen, "and they shall never perish. Neither shall anyone be able to shake them out of My hand. My Father which gave them to Me is greater than all. I and My Father are one." Listen, if you have a personal relationship with God, there's not anything in this world that can shake you loose. You say, "But now wait a minute now, hold it. But what about my faith?" I'm coming to that. There's no one that can shake your relationship with Jesus Christ. But first of all, let's see how you came to that relationship. Well, you heard the Word of God in some fashion. You believed the testimony of the book. And so what did you do? You placed your faith in the testimony of God's Word, His revelation, which said that when Jesus Christ went to the cross, He died on the cross for your sin and mine, and you accepted that as true, and you said, "I do receive by faith the Lord Jesus Christ as my personal Savior." The Bible says, chapter 1 of Ephesians, chapter 4 of Ephesians, that the Spirit of the living God, Triune God, the Holy Spirit, sealed you, the Bible says, unto the day of redemption, which means He sealed you as His son, as His daughter, until the moment He takes you out of this life, and so that you are sealed forever as a child of God. Now, how did you get sealed? Was it good works? No. Did you get sealed by your faith? No, you weren't sealed by your faith. You were sealed, listen, by the Holy Spirit, who is responding to what? To your faith in the death of Jesus. It is the death of Christ. It is His atoning death at Calvary that took care of my sin. The moment I placed my faith in His death, in Him as a person, then I was sealed as a child of God. Now, it wasn't by works. And so what can shake us loose from that? Well, go, if you will, to Romans chapter 8 for a moment. Romans chapter 8, and look, if you will, beginning in verse 35. Listen to what he says. "Who shall separate us? Who shall shake us loose from the love of Christ? Shall tribulation, or distress, or persecution, or famine, or nakedness, or peril, or sword?" Now look at those things. I mean, this is enough to cause anybody to wonder. Look at that. What shall shake us loose from the love of Christ? Tribulation, and distress, and persecution, and famine, and nakedness, and peril, or sword. He says, "For thy sake, we are being put to death all day long. We were considered the sheep to be slaughtered, but in all of these things," what? All these difficulties, hardships, trials, persecution, distresses, famine, nakedness, peril, sword, all of these things we overwhelmingly conquer through Christ who loved us. "For I'm convinced that neither death," look at that, "neither death, nor life, nor angels, nor principalities of any kind, including Satan, nor things present, nor things to come, nor powers, nor height, nor depth, nor any other created thing, every single thing's been created other than God, shall be able to separate us, shake us loose from the love of God, which is in Christ Jesus our Lord. Now let me ask you something. What is it that can shake your relationship with Christ? What can shake it loose? What can take you away from God? What can snatch you out of the hand of God? Not one single thing. So this I know. Number one, I know I have something that absolutely cannot be shaken. My God. Secondly, God's Word. And thirdly, my relationship with Him. So, my friend, listen, if you're one of those persons who feels like and who believes that somehow that you can lose your salvation, then let me ask you a question. Where is your security? If you can be saved by the grace of God and then you can lose it, where is your security? And you see, some people say, well, Satan can snatch me out of God's hand. That's not what Jesus said. Well, I can just choose to walk away. You can choose to walk away, but you know what you'll walk into? You'll walk into this wall of divine discipline. That's what you walk into. Does that mean that God's going to cast you away? No, absolutely not. Let me ask you a question. If your son, your daughter, went through some difficulty and hardship, and they said, you know what, I don't want you to be my parents anymore. I'm sorry you're my parents. I wish I'd have never been born to you, and walked away. Would you say, well, good riddance for you? No, you wouldn't. You know what would happen? Your heart would go after them. Your heart would seek them. You would love them. You'd be praying for them, weeping over them, and crying for them to come back. Why? Because your love doesn't change. I want to tell you something. It doesn't make a difference what happens to you. God's unconditional love is like all of His other attributes. It does not change. You know what can't be shaken? Your personal relationship with Jesus Christ absolutely cannot be shaken. He says, what shall separate us from the love of God? He names everything imaginable. Death, life, principalities, power, things to come, things past. I mean, you name it. What can shake us loose? Not anything. When you and I have the Lord Jesus Christ as our personal Savior and we understand who He is, listen carefully now, because I'm going to say something that you may question, number one, but I want you to think about it. If you've placed your faith in the Lord Jesus Christ as your personal Savior, listen carefully, and you're walking in His Spirit, doesn't mean you're sinless, but your heart's desire is to be absolutely obedient to God, and you want to walk in His way and His will for your life. This unconditionally loving Father will be to you every single thing that you need. In every instance, in every circumstance of life, no matter how trying, no matter how difficult, no matter how painful, no matter how upsetting, no matter how disturbing, He will be to you every single thing you need, every single time, with no exception, so that your faith will not be shaken. If you will commit yourself to walk in obedience to Him.
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0: I was talking to someone who'd been battling cancer for 19 years. And she said, the thing that I remember most of all, she says, when I've gotten down so low and I think, oh God, how much more this can I handle? And she says, when I get to the lowest, I still remember seeing you point up and say that the first thing we have to say is, Father. And that is true. When calamity hits, the first response is Father, because what that does, it fixes my focus where it belongs, not on my circumstance, but on the one person who can help me. The one person who can help me is Almighty God.
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9: 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Hi, I'm Chuck Bentley with My Money Life from Crown. 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It was costly, and freedom comes with the responsibility of stewarding it wisely. Galatians 5:13 reminds us we were called to be free, not to use that freedom to indulge the flesh, but to serve one another humbly in love. Freedom involves choosing what is right, just, and God-honoring. We steward freedom by pursuing obedience. It's a conscious decision to follow the principles God has given us in His Word. Our relationships and activities reflect how we use that freedom. We steward it through self-control, not the absence of limits, but the ability to say no. Whether managing finances, time, or our health, self-control is a fruit of the Spirit that comes from abiding in Christ. We steward freedom by serving others. Shifting the focus off of ourselves makes us aware and sensitive to the needs around us. This transforms our relationships, our work, and the use of the resources that God provides. 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God loved the world so much that He sent His only Son as a ransom for us. Many people around the world don't know our Savior. 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We steward freedom best by living with an eternal perspective. We don't let the desires of earth surpass the purposes that God has for us. Let's use what He provides to impact lives here and into eternity. And if you're overwhelmed by credit card debt, let Christian credit counselors help set you free. 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

0: Welcome to Sunday with Brother Ding from the White Horse Heights Baptist Church. And now, here's Brother Ding.
1: It's a great joy and honor to be able to come and bring the broadcast to you today. Yesterday being the 4th of July, we just had a tremendous day down with Brother Dale Phillips and the folks at Grace Baptist in Honeypan, and looking forward to possibly coming to the Western North Carolina area, and we'll tell you all about that. Right now, we want to start and we want to celebrate our country with some patriotic numbers.

Boy, I'm enjoying this good patriotic music. Well, the Anthony Berger's gonna come with a salute to the troops.

well, all of the songs that we've played this morning and the salute to the troops have been reminding us of our liberty that we have, the freedom that we have in the United States of America. And lastly, in our music section here, if you can and will, would you help me say the Pledge of Allegiance after they sing the national anthem? And if you can, I'll ask you to stand, put your hand over your heart. If you have a cap on, a hat on, please take that off in respect of the flag and the men and women that have suffered and bled and died to give us liberty. The least we can do is give them 60 seconds of respect by pulling our hats off. And so I'm going to try to get up here myself. And as we have the national anthem, and then we'll say the Pledge of Allegiance. Oh.

0: And now the Pledge of Allegiance. I pledge allegiance to the flag of the United States of America, and to the republic for which it stands, one nation, under God, indivisible, with liberty and justice for all.
1: Those wonderful words have been our national anthem and have been our pledge of allegiance. We are pledging our allegiance to God, our allegiance to our country. And beloved, I was thinking this morning as we were putting this little program together in John chapter 8, verse number 36. The Bible said, if the Son, and that's the capital S-O-N, if the Son therefore shall make you free, ye shall be free indeed. You shall be free. Ye shall be free indeed. Oh, beloved, I'm glad this morning that I've been set free. I was hopelessly, helplessly lost and on the road to hell. I was a member in good standing of the Baptist Church, but I'd never been saved. I was a baptized believer, but I'd never been saved. I was, as I said, a good standing member, but I'd never been saved. Now, my mama was a Christian and my daddy was a Christian, and both of my brothers were Christians, but I'd never been saved. But oh, I tell you what, early on that Monday morning, when my sweet darling mother led me to Christ, I was made free indeed. I was made free indeed. Now, the word indeed, its definition as an adverb is in truth. I've been set free in truth. Beloved, Pilate asked Jesus, what is truth? And he said, my word is truth. And according to God's word, according to the truth of the scriptures, that if thou shalt confess with thy mouth the Lord Jesus, and shalt believe in thine heart that God hath raised him from the dead, thou shalt be saved. For whosoever shall call upon the name of the Lord shall be saved. Doesn't matter who you are, where you're from, what baggage you may be carrying, I've got news for you. When you come to the cross of Calvary, when you come to that fountain filled with blood, drawn from Emmanuel's veins, oh, beloved, when we come there, we are set free. You say, how do you know that, Brother Dean? How in the world can you trust your eternity on it? Because it's the truth. It's from the truth. Jesus said to his disciples, he said, I am the way, the truth. And beloved, there may not be another thing on this earth that's genuine, that is 100% pure, that is absolutely, positively truth. But I'll give you this, the word of God is, I'm saying that preserved, precious King James Bible that we have, it is, and I'm glad that whom the Son hath set free, ye shall be free indeed. It means in truth, or it means in fact. I not only have the Word of God's truth, but I have the fact that if you'll call on the name of the Lord, you'll be saved. And beloved, we who were shackled by sin, we who were controlled by sin, now we've been set free. Now, beloved, now we've been set free. And I'm glad to tell you, I'm glad that I know, that I know, that I know that I've been set free by the blood of Calvary. It's a fact. Now you can deny it, you can dispute it, but you can't change the fact that a fact is a fact. And beloved, it says you shall be free indeed. That means in truth, that means in fact, it means without any question. Beloved, the old devil will come and make you question your salvation. The devil will come and make you doubt where you're going to heaven when you die. Will make you doubt.

0: to coming to you each and every week. And as I said earlier, we had a great service down at Grace Baptist in Honeypath. They always have a big 4th of July soiree, and we enjoy going to that. We are also on standby for the Western North Carolina camp meeting, maybe preaching up there. We're just having to wait. But I was honored that they would ask me to be on standby. Amen. Well, it's time for me to get out of here. I've enjoyed all this good patriotic music. It's blessed my heart. It's put a little zippity in my doodah. Amen. Hey, God bless you. And until next time, may God richly bless you, my beloved.
1: 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The White Horse Heights Baptist Church is located at 421 Rangeview Circle in the Berea area, just off the White Horse Road. 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

0: How are we to identify misplaced priorities? How can we identify those in our lives? Should we sit down and do an evaluation of everything we have, write down our schedules? How do we do it? Well, I believe the first step, which is almost always omitted, is that we should first of all listen to God's analysis of our circumstances.
1: Welcome to this weekend edition of Equipping the Saints. Equipping the Saints is a radio outreach from Equipping Bible Church in Greer, South Carolina, and our teacher is Greg Lundstedt, pastor of Equipping Bible Church. And Greg, today we're beginning a new study in the book of Haggai, and I wonder if people even know where that book is in the Bible.
0: Well, Dave, I'm sure there's probably some who don't know where it is, but I believe once you find it and study it, you will be blessed by it, because it's God's Word, and this is a wonderful, wonderful book. In just two short chapters, God, through the prophet Haggai, analyzes and addresses the lives of those Israelites who seemingly wanted to follow him, and like those Israelites, sometimes we find our walk with the Lord may not be what we think it is. We'll begin today with an overview of the book and some historical context. If you have a Bible handy, turn to Haggai chapter 1, and we'll be looking at verses 1 through 11.
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0: Turn with me to Haggai chapter 1. I'm going to give an overview and context how we get to the book of Haggai. And hopefully that will give us a good understanding. And I'm going to start from the beginning. In Genesis, God created the heavens and the earth. He created Adam and Eve in his own image. And they were blessed, but Adam sinned, disobeying God, listening to the voice of his deceived wife. And from that point, sin entered into the human race. And we have that man lost God's blessing, obviously, through sin. And now man lives in the midst of a cursed world. But God always had a plan to redeem mankind. It would be through Eve's seed, singular Jesus Christ, that Satan and sin would be crushed forever. And in Genesis, we see this plan coming to its beginning as God calls Abraham and makes an everlasting covenant with him. And we see within that he revealed the gospel that through his seed or descendant, all the nations would be blessed. And as we follow his descendants, Isaac, then Jacob, renamed Israel, then the nation of Israel is born in his sons. And God fulfills sovereignly his word to Abraham, bringing Jacob and Joseph's brothers to Egypt. It is there where they would multiply and be enslaved and oppressed for 400 years. And at this point, I'd like to bring a condensed timeline to bring us up to the book of Haggai. So after 400 years of oppression around 1445 BC, we have the Exodus where the children of Israel come forth out of Egypt as Moses leads them. And then at Sinai,

0: And God makes a conditional covenant with them, giving them the law. And there were 40 years in the wilderness because of their unbelief at Kadesh Barnea. They did not believe what God said. They believed what they saw. Then in 1405 B.C., on the plains of Moab, Moses relays the law again, Deuteronomos. And we see the covenant blessings and cursings laid forth in Deuteronomy 28 through 30. Blessings if they would obey, cursings if they would not. And it's very important that in those chapters, Moses makes it clear, inspired by the Holy Spirit, that if Israel disobeyed in this covenant relationship, they would be disciplined and they would be expelled from the land. And certainly we know that that was the rallying cry of the pre-exilic prophets, repent or you will be judged. And after Moses died, Joshua was commissioned by the Lord and led the 45-year conquest of the land. And it was here that Israel did not fully obey, driving out the inhabitants of the land. And Judges reveals that this sin led to an ever downward spiral of sin where everyone did what was right in their own eyes based on their disobedience. And then in around 1095 B.C., we see that in 1 Samuel 8 reveals that Israel continues to sin as they demand a king. They demand a king rather than King Jesus. But in that period, we saw that God gives them a king. He gives them Saul. And then after Saul's disobedience, we have this kingdom period beginning, actually, when Saul, a kingdom period of 490 years. And it is during this period, after Saul was king, that David was made king, and there was the promise in 2 Samuel 7, you and your house, your kingdom shall endure before me forever. Your throne shall be established. Now David's son Solomon became king and built a splendid house for the Lord, the temple. Yet Solomon sinned and went after many women and followed their gods, 1 Kings 11. And because of his sin, the kingdom was divided, 931 B.C., north and south, Israel and Judah, the northern kingdom, the northern tribes, 12, two southern tribes, 1 Kings 11, two kingdoms because of Solomon's sin. And although the prophets continued to warn of impending doom because of sin in 722 B.C., the northern kingdom was taken into captivity by the Assyrians, 2 Kings 17. And although the kingdom of Judah remained, they continued in sin also from king to king. And in spite of a short-lived revival in 622 by Josiah after finding the word of God, we see just only a few years later that Josiah is killed in 609 BC trying to foolishly stop Pharaoh Necho. And we see that in 2 Kings in 23-29 and 2 Chronicles 35. But in 605 B.C., Pharaoh Necho was defeated at Carchemish by Nebuchadnezzar, solidifying the Babylonian Empire as supreme, Jeremiah 46. And at this point, Nebuchadnezzar, by the hand of God, moves forward to take care of his Jewish problem. And he begins, first of all, with the first siege of Jerusalem in 605 B.C. And that is when he took his first set of captives to Babylon, 2 Kings 24 and Daniel 1. And among those captives were Daniel and his three friends. And at that point, Ezekiel was left behind in Jerusalem. And then in 597 B.C., Jerusalem is sieged again by Nebuchadnezzar and his armies, 2 Kings 24. And in that same portion, it records that 10,000 Jews were taken captive to Babylon, and among them was Ezekiel. Ezekiel chapter 1, verse 2. Then 5 years later from that captivity, we see Ezekiel began his ministry, and then we have in 588 through 586 an 18-month siege of Jerusalem, which ended in the gruesome ordeal where Jerusalem is destroyed, the temple is destroyed, with the final exile to Babylon in 586 B.C. And there were three deportations to Babylon, 605 Daniel, 597 Ezekiel, and 10,000 others, 586, where Jerusalem was totally destroyed. Now, during this captivity, the Persians defeated the Babylonians in 539 B.C. And at this point, the Persian king Cyrus took over and changed his foreign policy concerning the Jews. And in 538, a year later, he decreed that the Jews could return to their homeland, obviously by the sovereign hand of God, as we will see, to rebuild the temple. And if you turn just a little ways to Ezra chapter 1, we'll read a little bit, and that'll give us a little context here. Ezra chapter 1, verse 1. Ezra, Nehemiah, Esther, Job, Psalms, Proverbs. Ezra chapter 1. Now in the first year of Cyrus the king of Persia, in order to fulfill the word of the Lord by the mouth of Jeremiah, this is Ezra 1:1, the Lord stirred up the spirit of Cyrus king of Persia so that he sent a proclamation throughout all his kingdom and also put it in writing saying, verse 2, thus says Cyrus king of Persia, the Lord, the God of heaven, has given me all the kingdoms of the earth, and he has appointed me to build him a house in Jerusalem, which is in Judah. Whoever there is among you of all his people, may his God be with him. Let him go up to Jerusalem, which is in Judah, and rebuild the house of the Lord, the God of Israel. He is the God who is in Jerusalem. And every survivor at what place, whatever place he may live, let the man of that place support him with silver and gold, with goods and cattle, together with a freewill offering for the house of God, which is in Jerusalem. Then the heads of the fathers' households of Judah and Benjamin and the priests and the Levites arose, and everyone whose spirit God had stirred up to go up and rebuild the house of the Lord, which is in Jerusalem. And so about 50,000 devout exiled Jews chose to leave Babylon, which they were very comfortable there. They had done very well during that exile. And they chose to go back to their beloved Jerusalem where they could worship Yahweh, that's the Lord. And within a little over a year, they began to lay the foundation for the temple. And we see that a little farther down in Ezra chapter 3. And let's read that right here. It's a little bit over a year this has gone by. Ezra 3 verse 8. Now in the second year of their coming... So they've been there a year, and it's during that second year. Coming to the house of God at Jerusalem in the second month, Zerubbabel, the son of Shealtiel, and Yeshua, the son of Jehozadak, and the rest of their brothers, the priests and the Levites, and all who came from the captivity to Jerusalem, began the work and appointed the Levites from 20 years and older to oversee the work of the house of the Lord. Then Yeshua with his sons... and brothers stood united with Kadmiel and his sons, and the sons of Judah and the sons of Henadad, with the sons and brothers and the Levites, to oversee the workmen in the temple of God. Now when the builders had laid the foundation of the temple of the Lord, the priests stood in their apparel with trumpets, and the Levites, the sons of Asaph, with cymbals, to praise the Lord according to the directions of King David of Israel. And they sang, praising and giving thanks to the Lord, saying, for he is good, for his loving kindness is upon Israel forever. And all the people shouted with a great shout when they praised the Lord, because the foundation of the house of the Lord was laid. Yet we see later on in Ezra that although they had laid the foundation, they stopped building the temple at that point, receiving threats from the Samaritans, local Samaritans, and an injunction later from the Persian Empire to stop the building of the temple. Now facing these, what they would see as insurmountable difficulties, from a human perspective, the stoppage at that point was probably understandable. However, when these obstacles were removed over time, the Jews failed to restart the work. And instead, they abandoned the house of the Lord for 16 years, and as we will see, spent time beautifying their own houses. And again, they once began to experience the discipline of the Lord in their lives, and this is where Haggai comes in. So back to the book of Haggai. So we see how Haggai fits into the history of Israel as related from the Word of God. And just to talk about the purpose of Haggai, on a surface level, it's to get the people to rebuild the temple, as we'll see, to get the construction to resume. It was used to bring them to obedience, as we will see. But beyond this, we will see, I believe, that God uses this to identify their misplaced priorities, and we have the same temptations also, and I believe he will use it to identify ours and protect us from future misplaced priorities. So let's start, Book of Haggai, chapter 1. Let's look at the immediate context. First one. In the second year of Darius the king, on the first day of the sixth month, the word of the Lord came by the prophet Haggai to Zerubbabel, the son of Shealtiel, governor of Judah, and Joshua, the son of Jehozadak, the high priest, saying. So first of all, we see this person Haggai, and his name means festive. And quite possibly he was born on a festival day. We really don't know, but all we know is his name means festive. As to the date written for this book, this is the most precisely dated book in the Bible. There are four sermons given by Haggai with exact dates for each sermon. If you look at verse 1 again, he says, on the first day of the sixth month, the second year of Darius the king, first day, sixth month, the word of the Lord came by the prophet Haggai. And it's well known among historians that King Darius began his reign in 522 BC. And it's important to realize with this in mind that his sermon came about in our calendar-wise August 29th, 520 BC. We know exactly when Haggai preached this sermon, when the word of the Lord came by the hand of Haggai, as we will see. So with that in mind, how are we to identify misplaced priorities? How can we identify those in our lives? Should we sit down and do an evaluation of everything we have, write down our schedules? How do we do it? Well, I believe the first step, which is almost always omitted, is that we should first of all listen to God's analysis of our circumstances. You see, we always want to analyze our circumstances and say, well, I've got to adjust this or this, rather than letting God's Word analyze our circumstances, and we need to look at that. So again, we see here in verses 1 through 4, thus saith the Lord. In the second year of Darius the king, on the first day of the sixth month, the word of the Lord came by the prophet Haggai to Zerubbabel, the son of Shealtiel, governor of Judah, and Joshua, the son of Jehozadak, the high priest, saying, verse 2, thus says the Lord of hosts, this people says, the time has not come, even the time for the house of the Lord to be rebuilt. Then the word of the Lord came by Haggai the prophet, saying, is it time for you yourselves to dwell in your paneled houses while this house lies desolate? We have the Lord speaking through Haggai. It is the Lord speaking through him. The word of the Lord came by the prophet Haggai. This is the word of the Lord in your Bibles. If you have L-O-R-D in large caps, that is Yahweh. It is what we have transliterated Jehovah. I prefer Yahweh. It is the Lord, the great I am. He is the self-existent one, and his word came by the prophet Haggai. Literally, by his hand. That was a way to say it was coming through Haggai from the Lord. And why is it so important that we just recognize this first of all? Because the Lord is speaking his word through Haggai. Haggai is a mouthpiece. He is a prophet. And if you'll remember, Scripture reveals that God spoke in many ways, in many portions, at many times. Hebrews chapter 1, he spoke to the fathers through the prophets in many portions, in many ways. In these last days, he has spoken through his son Jesus. So Haggai was one of those many ways that God had spoken through the prophets to his people. So the word of the Lord came through Haggai, but who did it come to? It says here, first of all, to Zerubbabel, the son of Shealtiel, governor of Judah, and to Joshua, the son of Jehozadak, the high priest, saying. So the word of the Lord came to Zerubbabel, the son of Shealtiel, and so why is it important here to understand who this guy is? Because Zerubbabel is in the line of David. He is in the line of Christ, actually. Matthew chapter 1, verses 12 through 13. Luke chapter 3, verse 27. Zerubbabel is in the royal line, and if Israel had a king at that time, which they did not, Zerubbabel would have been the king. He would have been the king. And notice it also came to Joshua, the son of Jehozadak, the high priest. Now, this is not the Joshua, the son of Nun, who led the conquest through into Canaan. This is Joshua, the son of Jehozadak, the high priest. So we have the governor, and we have the man who would be king, the governor, and we have the high priest. And later on, we will see that the word, verse 12, it came to all the remnant of the people also. So with this in mind, what does the Lord say to these leaders here, and ultimately to the people? Verse 2, thus says the Lord of hosts, this people says, the time has not come, even the time for the house of the Lord to be rebuilt. Thus says the Lord of hosts, or your version may say, Lord of armies. It's literally what it means. And you wonder, why does he call himself Lord of armies at this point? Well, we may not be absolutely sure why he does, but it's evident in most post-exilic writing, that's after the exile, which Haggai is post-exile, that the Lord is often spoken of as the Lord of hosts, and there are those who believe that he is using this terminology to encourage this very weak people, that he is the Lord of armies, their God, although they are weak, he is the Lord of armies, and that's quite possibly why he shares this here. He says, the Lord of hosts says, well, what does he say? He says, this people says, the time has not come, even the time for the house of the Lord to be rebuilt. And think about that statement. He says, this people says, he does not say, as we've seen before, my people say. He says, this people says. And we'll see this phrase obviously shows distance between God and his people. It's obvious. You know, we know this might happen in our families at times. If I was to come home and my wife Hillary was to say, look at what your son has done. We know that, and God is saying, this people says. Later on, he'll talk to them personally, but here he is distancing himself from them, and we'll see why in a moment. God is making it clear that there is distance. That even though they think they are following the Lord, their priorities, as we will see, are flipped upside down. And now an important observation here, I want to take a sidetrack just for a moment here, is that God does not miss anything we say or think. He sees everything. And this is mankind's problem and our problem at times, where we truly do not believe that God is watching everything, that he sees everything, every action, that he is hurt and grieved by our actions when we are sinful, that he knows every thought, that we will be accountable for every word and deed. I want to share a couple passages just on a side note concerning our thoughts. In 1 Chronicles chapter 28, David shares to Solomon. He says, as for you, 28 verse 9, 1 Chronicles, my son Solomon, know the God of your father. Serve him with a whole heart and a willing mind. Serve him with a whole heart and a willing mind. For the Lord searches all hearts and understands every intent of the thoughts. God is God. He knows everything you're thinking, obviously. He knows the intent of your thoughts. If you seek him, he says here, he will let you find him. But if you forsake him, he will reject you forever. Psalm 94:11, the Lord knows the thoughts of man. Hebrews chapter 4, we know this passage very well. For the word of God is living and active and sharper than any two-edged sword, and piercing as far as the division of soul and spirit, both joints and marrow, and is able to judge the thoughts and intentions of the heart. And there is no creature hidden from his sight, but all things are open and laid bare to the eyes of him with whom we have to do. And a passage in Ecclesiastes, which I love to share, where we have basically the 2 Timothy 3:16 of the Old Testament. And I'll read a portion of this. Ecclesiastes 12. Let's turn there just for a minute. Ecclesiastes 12, verse 9. And this is Solomon writing, verse 9. And in addition to being a wise man, the preacher also taught the people knowledge, and he pondered and searched out and arranged many proverbs. Ecclesiastes 12:10. The preacher sought to find delightful words.
1: 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And Greg, as we wrap up today's broadcast, it's easy to see misplaced priorities in others, but we often struggle to see that same thing in ourselves. So how can we begin to really hear God's analysis of our circumstances?
0: You know, Dave, it's really true that it's often easier to see other people's misplaced priorities or issues than it is to see in our own lives. But God is a gracious God, and His desire is for us to see ourselves rightly. And the only way that we can do that is to hear His analysis of our situation. And how is it we do that? First of all, we need to be in the Word of God, and we need to be willing to allow God's Word to expose our hearts and to let His Spirit, through His Word, convict us and correct us when we get off track. And then when God exposes those areas of sin and misplaced priorities, we need to be willing to confess and submit to Him and do what He asks us to do in His Word. Secondly, we need to be in fellowship with believers in the body of Christ, those who will hold us accountable, those who will speak the truth in love when they see things in our lives that are just not right. So let me ask you this. How are you doing in this area? Are you in the Word of God? Are you in a biblical church where believers are holding you accountable because they love you and love the Lord? If not, find a biblical church this Sunday. Get connected, get plugged in, and you will find the Lord will use His Word and His people to help you in your walk with Him.
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7: Surrounded by acres of forest and farmland, Mark Dale appears cut out of the wilderness. To an outsider, the town of around 1,200 people looks like any other small Ontario town. There's a quaint downtown strip of a dozen stores selling local goods, a handful of churches, and Canadian flags waving in the wind on every porch. But this sleepy, unassuming little town is in the midst of a revival. The revival isn't just happening in Markdale. A 2020 survey by RE/MAX found that 32% of Canadians no longer want to live in large urban centers. The return of Jesus Christ is the great hope of all who follow him. When Jesus ascended to glory following his resurrection from the dead, two men came alongside those who were there to witness it and told them that Jesus would return the same way they saw him go into heaven. Every Christian longs for Jesus' return. Paul writes about this in 1 Thessalonians 4:15. According to the Lord's word, we tell you that we who are still alive, who are left until the coming of the Lord, will certainly not precede those who have fallen asleep. This is a wonderful promise, especially to those who mourn. Those who have passed away in Christ are not forgotten, and they are not left behind. When the Lord returns, they will not miss a single moment of his glory. Death does not have the final word. Jesus does. Because he rose, we will rise. Because he lives, those who belong to him live also, and will rise to meet him when he returns in all his death-defeating glory. I'm Bob Beasley, and these have been Words from the Heart.
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9: This is the old Trailblazer broadcast. This is Pastor Albert Pendarvis. Here we are again, another week gone and past and gone. I praise the Lord for the past week. Thank you, Lord, for another week is passing gone. We're drawing nearer every day by day to the soon coming of our blessed Lord and our home going. And it grieves my heart to know that many of our folks are not saved and they're going to be here when the Antichrist comes on the scene. And, my friend, I wish you'd write and get that series on the Satan, the God of this world. One day I'll give you a list of all the messages we have on CDs on the Trailblazer broadcast. We have many, many studies on the home and different things. I wish you'd get them. But listen, let's go back in our study. We're looking at the work of the Holy Spirit. But like I say, it's Friday morning and getting ready for the Lord's Day Sunday. Lord lays the message on our heart day by day. And I wish you'd pray for me that the Lord would keep me true to God's Word. We're looking at the work of the Holy Spirit. And we see now that the Holy Spirit indwells every born-again believer, not only to make Christ real to him and cause him to be taken up with the Lord, but the Holy Spirit also indwells every born-again believer to inspire and to lead that one into prayer. This is clearly brought out in Romans 8. Likewise, the Spirit also helpeth our infirmities. Yeah, that's right. Isn't that a gracious thought? You need help, my friend, the Holy Spirit. Ask the Lord to have the Holy Spirit to help your infirmities. Now, for we know not what we should pray for as we ought, but the Spirit himself maketh intercession for us with groanings which cannot be uttered. And he that searcheth the heart, and that's the Holy Spirit, knoweth what is the mind of the Spirit, because he maketh intercession for the saints according to the will of God. Then in Ephesians 6 we find these words, praying always with prayer and supplication in the Spirit, and watching thereunto with all perseverance and supplication for all saints. My friend, what is your prayer life? Are you able to pray for anyone? Do you pray for your family? I don't think we have a praying nation anymore. I don't. I believe we're ashamed to pray. I believe our folks are so negligent in prayer. The Scripture tells us to pray always. It tells us who to pray for. It tells us what to pray. And I know even in our eat out once in a while in a restaurant, I don't see anybody bowing their heads and asking the Lord to Thank you, Lord, for the food, and thank you, Lord, for my family. Do you do that, my friend? Don't be ashamed to do that. Listen, we notice in these scriptures that we just read, the Holy Spirit helpeth our infirmities. As a believer is ignorant as to what to pray for. I don't know what to pray for. I don't. The Holy Spirit leads us into prayer according to the will of God. If we would confess our weaknesses and our lack of strength and recognize the indwelling Holy Spirit and rely upon Him and ask Him to take charge of our hearts and lives, He will do so and lead us according to the will of God. The Scripture says in one place, ye have not because ye ask not. Did you know that, my friend? My believer, you bow down under the weight and penalty of things that fell upon you. Are you praying? The Scripture says you have not. Are your children coming to know the Lord? He says if you have not because you pray not, you ask not. Are you praying for the old trailblazer? Is a trailblazer a blessing to your heart or pastor, to your ministry? If not, it's your fault. You're not praying for it. Is your church prospering, pastor? If it's not, it's your fault. You're not praying. It's not the Lord's fault. No. No. Can you see just a little of what I'm talking about, my friend? Listen. It's the business of the Holy Spirit to lead the believer into the path of God's will. Every born-again believer can know when he's walking in the will of God, and he can know when he's praying in the will of God. So much prayer today is just soul force, I call it, to get what he wants. Real praying is the Holy Spirit leading the believer in the path of God's will and God's way, interceding for the saints of God. Oh, my friend, we have folks. I think most every family has someone over there in that critical space in the Middle East where the battles are going on, our servicemen and women. Do you pray for them on a regular basis? You have a loved one over there, do you pray for them? Do you pray for our president? Surely, I don't agree with much that he does. It says we're to pray for those who have the rule over us. That's what the Holy Spirit does, my friend. It teaches us. Then we see in the work of the Holy Spirit in the believer is to give him a conscience, listen, a conscience access to God. In Ephesians 2, we find these words, for through him, Christ, we have access by one Spirit unto the Father. It is the indwelling Spirit who giveth us conscious access to the Father. And it's only when we're in the conscious presence of the Father that praying becomes real. Meditation is joyous and intercession victorious. It is gracious and glorious to abide in the conscious presence of God, the Father made real by the indwelling Spirit. Maybe you had never thought of that, my friend. It's the gracious and glorious to abide in the conscious presence of the Holy God. It is the indwelling Spirit who makes real the believer's sonship. In Galatians 4, we find, and because ye are sons, God has sent forth the Spirit of His Son into your heart, crying, Abba, Father, Abba, Father. You know what that word Abba means? It means Dada. Dada. Isn't that a sentimental, if you want to call it that? Isn't that a sweet thing? Dada. Oh, my friend, the first words that a baby ever utters most of the time is Dada. In Romans 8:15, for as many as are led by the Spirit of God, they are the sons of God. For ye have not received the spirit of bondage again to fear, but ye have received the spirit of adoption, whereby we cry, Abba, Father. The Spirit Himself beareth witness with our spirit that we are the children of God. If children, then heirs with God and joint heirs with Christ, if so be that we suffer with Him, that we may also be glorified together. a most gracious act of God when he saves a sinner. No matter how vile, he adopts him in the family of God. Puts his spirit within to make real the sonship, which is manifested in the fact that the believer looks up in God's face and calls him Father. This is one characteristic of a newborn child of God. His spirit beareth witness with ours that we are the sons. Being his child, he is my father. As my father, he cares for me. He leads me, supplies my needs. His indwelling spirit constantly shows me I am his child, his adopted son, heir with Christ, joint heir, more literally, co-heir. Beloved, now are we the sons of God. Oh, made so by adoption, realized by the indwelling Holy Spirit. The Holy Spirit indwells the believer to comfort him, according to Acts 9. The Spirit's relationship to the world is to convict of sin and of righteousness and of judgment. The Holy Spirit's relation to the believer is to comfort him, lead him into the paths of righteousness beside the still waters, into green pastures, and shedding the love of God upon him. Do you know the love of God, my friend? All the Spirit's work as comforter, he does it through the Lord Jesus Christ. Everything is because of him who died for us, who rose from the grave, and who is now at the right hand of God, exalted, yes, exalted above every name. Oh, my friend, listen, what a blessing to come to you. We'll pick up the new study come Monday morning talking about the sealing work of the Holy Spirit. That's going to be a gracious study, my friend. Maybe just whet your appetite just a little bit. Oh, the sealing work of the Spirit in the believer's life until the day of redemption. What is your hope, my friend? As we go off the air today, can I ask you, what is your hope? Do you have a hope? The scriptures say if in this life only we have hope, we are of all men most miserable. Could I ask you, what is your hope? Well, let the old trailblazer tell you, my hope is Christ. My hope is Christ, not in the Pope, not in the pastor, not in the church, not in the world, not in the political system, not in all of those things. No. My hope is my eternal hope, to go be with the Lord one of these days. You know, one day, I tell my folks this, one day we're going to be maybe out there burying somebody in a big old graveyard, and it'll be 8 or 10 backhoes digging graves in New Orleans in them big old graveyard. And that shout, maybe it'll be a bright, shiny morning, and that shout will come forth, "Come ye up!" And those graves will be open, and them grave diggers over there will see that dirt flying off of them big old graves and old tombs, and boy, they'll hit for the bushes like a rabbit to the brush. And those of us, soon as those graves are emptied, it may take a minute, it may take an hour, I don't know, but soon as those graves are emptied, then we, which are alive. Are you alive in Christ? Are you dead in sin? Are you dead in the trespasses and guilt and penalty of sin? You say, well, I'll just take my chances during the tribulation period. No, you won't. They won't. No, you won't. If you won't have the Lord here, you sure won't have it. And I have folks tell me, don't tell me about that Bible junk, preacher. I don't want to hear that junk. Well, my friend, it's the greatest junk you'll ever hear. And I ask you kindly, don't go to hell. Don't consign yourself to hell. My greatest plea is, Lord help. Lord, save my people. Save my family, my loved ones. Save my congregation. Save my radio listeners out there in Kalamazoo, wherever they are today. One poor lonely soul write to me, tell me about her problems. Lord, take charge of her hurt and heart and life. Save her son that's on drugs and all of those things. Lord, you know all the things that face the old trailblazer day by day, the heartaches and the heartburns and all of those things because of lost loved ones. And then Give me grace to be true to them. Lord, don't let me compromise thy word. Don't let me smooth over the gospel like it's being done today in our modern day preaching, easy believingism, accept Jesus, all of those things. And Lord, don't let the old trailblazer ever do that. Thou hast been faithful to this ministry here at Radio Missions for 70 years, 80 years. Lord, don't let us compromise. Don't let us switch. Don't let us go astray. Don't let old Dan get down the wrong path. No, no, no. We give us grace to keep on keeping on. Send us folks that'll love the gospel. There's folks all over this nation that love the gospel. Lord, put them in touch with us that we might hear from them, that we might receive their testimony and tell us how the Lord saved them. Bless our hearts, and we could speak one with another about the Lord. And if you would, Lord, give us grace to look to you day by day. We thank you. Amen. Now, you stay tuned. Next week, we'll be back with another study. This is the Old Trailblazer. Remember my address, Post Office Box, 1810, Walker, Louisiana, 70785. Goodbye, and may God bless you.
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14: There are standards that make the playing field equal for those who may be considered the underdog. For instance, on the field, there's only 11 players for each football team that engages in the contest. This standard must be met regardless of those who are on the sidelines waiting to play. And the dimensions of the field are going to always be the same for everyone. It'll be 100 yards from goal to goal, and although we may not always think the same rule book is being used by the officials, it is. Those standards make the game fair. The truth of the matter is that those standards make the game possible. Without them, the sport would crumble. No one would want to play if the rules were tossed out, if the opposing team had twice as many substitutes as our team. We wouldn't want the standard to change, allowing them to play more players than we could. If the same penalty didn't apply to both teams, who'd want to play the game? We see clearly in this example how essential standards are to play a game, to conduct a fair game in any sport. Is it difficult for us to see the necessity of a standard regarding our lives, our salvation, or our living righteously before God? In our study today, we hope to investigate some of the standards that are absolute essentials in the Christian faith.

standards. That's what we're considering in our lesson today. Society has rules that uphold a standard. We cannot steal without breaking the law, because the law in our society upholds the moral standard that it is wrong to steal. No matter on what level or by whom, this law is applicable. Just like our example of a game of football, well, the rules in the field are set to a standard that has been applied to that game. Those standards make things right and fair for all who engage in it. The very same principle applies to the spiritual things of life. God has set some standards by which his disciples must live to please him. These principles make it possible for anyone at any time, living in any culture or place, to live pleasing to the Father, because the standard is upheld and maintained. Let's consider just a few of the absolute essentials of our faith. Listen to this standard set by Jesus. Unless you believe that I am He, you will die in your sins. Jesus was referring to the faith in Him to be the Savior of the world, the Messiah, the Son of the living God. Given in different words, but with the same meaning, He says, I am the way, the truth, and the life, and no one comes to the Father but through me. Many other references could be given to support this absolute fact of the Christian faith. It is not possible to be pleasing to God and not to have faith in the divinity of Jesus, which testifies to the truth that He is the Christ. When the Apostle Peter preached the first gospel sermon declaring salvation in the name of Jesus, and that happened on the day of Pentecost, there were thousands of people who heard the message that Jesus was the Lord and the Christ, whom they had crucified. When the people asked what they could do about their sin, the Apostle Peter gave a standard for anyone and everyone to this present day. He said to the believing sinners, repent and let each of you be baptized in the name of Jesus Christ for the forgiveness of your sins, and you will receive the gift of the Holy Spirit. About 3,000 were obedient to the command given to the apostle that day. A standard was set in response to the guilt of one's sin, offer of having those sins forgiven. The same instruction was given to everyone present. We're not told how many did not respond that day. We are told, and we do know, that those who received it were about 3,000 who believed the message, and that standard was set for each one of them. They all had to repent of their sins, and that was to turn from rejecting their witness to the truth that Jesus was indeed the crucified and risen Lord, accepting Him as Savior and King of their lives. They were all immersed in the waters of baptism in the name of the Father, the Son, and the Holy Spirit, and they received the forgiveness of their sins. When we read through some of the Apostle Paul's letters to the various churches in the Roman Empire, we find some very similar instructions being given. And why? Because the same standard applied to the church at Corinth as it did to the church in Rome. Christians in the city of Ephesus were commanded not to commit any sexually immoral sins. About the exact same list of sins is given to the churches who resided in the region of Galatia. Reading the scriptures will convince all readers of the absolutes that God has given regarding saving faith. When James wrote about practical Christian living, he spoke to us as well as the Christians who were alive back that day, who received his letter for the very first time. And we hear his words about living by the standard that God has set for his people.
James chapter 3, 11 and 12, it says, "Can both fresh water and salt water flow from the same spring? Can a fig tree bear olives, or a grapevine bear figs? Neither can a salt spring produce fresh water." Our message today has been given to stimulate our thinking about the absolutes that God has established concerning our salvation and spiritual life. We haven't considered everything, but we have, hopefully, shared enough to make us aware of the fact that God has set standards. That standard is set for us today as it was for Christians of the first century. And so please consider whether or not you will or have been accepting the standards that God has set for you.

0: 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We thank you for listening today, and please join us again next week for Moments of Inspiration. Until we share once again, may God's rich blessings be with you.
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0: What do you usually do when you come to a list of names in the Bible? Well, most people skim it or they just skip it entirely. But what if those names are actually telling a story? Welcome to the Sunday Sermon on Through the Bible. I'm Steve Schwetz. And in his message called The Gospel in the Genealogy of Christ, Dr. J. Vernon McGee shows us that the opening verses of Matthew are far more than a list of ancestors. They're a window into the grace of God. Matthew begins with a long line of fathers and sons stretching across centuries. At first glance, though, it may look like a page from a history book, but Dr. McGee helps us to see something remarkably woven into that list. In the family line of Jesus are unexpected people, outsiders, sinners, and unlikely stories of grace. And through them, God quietly tells the story of the gospel. As we open Matthew chapter 1, we're going to discover that even a genealogy can reveal the heart of God, a God who saves sinners, honors faith, and writes redemption into the most unlikely lives. Let's pray. Father, thank you for your word and for the way that every part of it points us to your Son. Open our eyes to see the grace that's written into this passage and open our hearts to receive it. In Jesus' name, amen. Here's the Sunday sermon on Through the Bible with Dr. J. Vernon McGee.
1: I'm turning to the very first chapter of the Gospel of Matthew, and I want to begin reading where the New Testament begins. The book of the generation of Jesus Christ, the son of David, the son of Abraham. Abraham begat Isaac, and Isaac begat Jacob, and Jacob begat Judas and his brethren. And Judas begat Phares and Zerah of Tamar, and Phares begat Esrom, and Esrom begat Aram, and Aram begat Amminadab, and Amminadab begat Naasson, and Naasson begat Salmon, Salmon begat Boaz of Rahab, and Boaz begat Obed of Ruth, and Obed begat Jesse. And Jesse begat David the king, and David the king begat Solomon of her that had been the wife of Urias. It was more years ago than I like to remember tonight that I went to a young people's conference, not as a speaker, but as a young person. It was the first conference I'd ever been to. In fact, it was the first contact I'd really had with anything that was Christian. And I never shall forget the Bible teacher there, because he affected my life as much as anyone in such a brief time. And he asked one morning, he said, "How many of you young people have read the Bible through during the past year?" Not a hand went up. And he asked the question again. He said, "How many of you have read the Bible through during the past year?" And again, not a hand went up. And he said, I'm almost certain in a group this size, and we're about 300 present, he said, "I'm sure that in a group this size that someone here has read the Bible through."

0: And a young man, very gingerly and furtively, began to put up his hand. And he said to him, did you read the Bible through? And the young man said, well, I didn't exactly read it through. When I got to those begets, I just passed over them. I never read any of them. And the Bible teacher laughed, and he said, well, that's what I do when I get to them. And right there and then, it impressed me that the Holy Spirit had wasted a great deal of printer's ink if the genealogies in the Bible are meaningless, or if they are just, you know, something like 2 + 2 = 4, and that ends them. Now, may I say that these genealogies are not interesting to read, and yet the Holy Spirit has seen fit to put them in the Word of God. They're there for a purpose. In one sense, they are the most important part of Scripture, for this reason, that the purpose of the genealogies is to establish the line from which Jesus Christ came. And for that very reason, and that reason alone, they are all important. And the Old Testament can be considered as just the family line of Jesus Christ. That is one of the reasons that the Old Testament has been given to us, is to establish the family line of our Lord. And the New Testament opens with this genealogy. I think properly so. I do believe that we do not use wisdom sometime in giving a New Testament even to folk to read. A friend of mine, a chaplain during World War II, told me that he regretted very much the fact that they gave out New Testaments instead of giving out single Gospels. He said, I've given out literally thousands of New Testaments. And he said, I've given them out in barracks, and I've given them out on shipboard. I've given them out everywhere, and I'd watch these fellas. They'd take some of them that never had a testament before, and they would open it up. Naturally, you always turn to the beginning of a book, and the fellow would lie down maybe on his bunk, and he'd open it up, and he'd start reading. So-and-so begat so-and-so begat so-and-so. He said, what in the world kind of book is this? And he'd put it down. And he says, I've seen fellow after fellow put the book down. He said, I wish that another gospel had been given. And I imagine you are thinking tonight that the gospel of John is the one that should have been given. I believe, frankly, the gospel of Mark is the one that should have been given first to the fellows in the service, and then the gospel of John, then the gospel of Luke, and last of all, the gospel of Matthew. But it stands first in the New Testament because the New Testament stands or falls on that genealogy. And if you want to know how accurate it is, when you get to the end of the Gospel of Matthew, you will find that the resurrection of Christ was questioned, but not the birth of Christ. This genealogy was not questioned. One of the reasons, it was on display in the temple. You will find that they took good care of these genealogies. When they returned after the captivity and came back in the land, they took these genealogies. You will remember that Ezra did that. He kept these family lines, and this family line evidently, and I believe that Matthew just copied this right out of the record that was on exhibit. And this is something that cannot be questioned. The Lord Jesus Christ came from this line, and it's a remarkable one. I want you to notice how it begins, the book of the generation of Jesus Christ, or the book of the family of Jesus Christ. Now, that's a strange expression. If you would go through the rest of the New Testament, you wouldn't find that anywhere. Nowhere would you find the expression, the book of the generation of anybody. It's not mentioned. If you should turn back in the Old Testament, and you start going back to Malachi, go back through the prophets, go back through the poetic books, go back through the historical books, and come to the Pentateuch, you will not have found even in those long genealogies. You won't find that expression, the book of the generation. You come to Deuteronomy. You haven't found it there. And you come to the book of Numbers. It's not there. You keep moving back. It's not in Leviticus. It's not in Exodus. And you come to Genesis chapter 50. It's not there. 49, 48, 47. Keep on going back. And all of a sudden, when you come to chapter 5, you find the book of the generation of Adam. There are two books in the Word of God. One is the book of the generation of Adam. The other is the book of the generation of Jesus Christ. The book of the generation of Adam is the book that all of us are in. The entire human family is in it. I don't see anybody here tonight that I don't think is in that book. I think all of you are in the book of Adam, the human family. But that's an interesting book. It's the book of death. In Adam all die. By man came death. And that is the book of death. There is another book, and it is the Lamb's Book of Life. It's the book of the generation of Jesus Christ. And you and I get in that book just like we get in the book of Adam, by a birth, by the new birth, if you please. We are born into the family of God and get into the book of life, eternal life, if you please. There are those two books. Now, I said that all of you in the book of Adam. I do not know whether all of you are in the Lamb's Book of Life. If you are, you got there because you've been born again. You got there because you have trusted Christ as your Savior. Now, that story of salvation is woven into this genealogy here in a most remarkable way. The interesting thing is that in these six verses that I read in your hearing, there were four names that are recorded here that stand out as if they were in neon lights. They are remarkable. Actually, they don't belong here. And several of them are a source of embarrassment. Several of them, they don't look like they should be here at all. The interesting thing is that makes them stand out, these four names are the names of women. Now, a woman did not get into a genealogy in that day. In other words, the woman did not count in that day at all. My, how times have changed since then. But we have the carryover of that today. We have, for instance, when a couple gets married, whose name do they take? They take the name of, they take the name of the man. Why don't they take the name of a woman? There's no reason why they shouldn't, but according to our custom today, it's still the name of the man that's carried over in the genealogy. So that men are listed, but the women are not listed. But I find in these first six verses that there are names of women, four names of women that are put here, and that's unusual. Now, that's not even the strangest thing about these four women. These four women that got in the genealogy of Christ, they are here, and they are Gentiles and not Jewish. And that, my friend, is remarkable indeed, because in a genealogy where God was attempting to protect the line, they attempted to keep out Gentiles. And yet these four names, the names of women, they are the names of four Gentiles, and they all four got in the genealogy of Christ. Now tonight, I want us to see how and why they got into the genealogy of Christ, because each one of them carries a story. And we have the gospel story given here in the names of these four women, these four Gentiles, whose names stand out in neon lights. Now, the first one that is mentioned here is found in verse 3. And Judas begat Phares and Zerah of Tamar. Tamar, she's the first one. Tamar got in the genealogy of Christ because of her sin. If she had not been a sinner, she'd never gotten in the genealogy of Christ. Now, friends, that's a remarkable sort of thing. May I say to you that that's where God begins with us as a sinner. God never begins with man on any other basis today. Those of you that have followed through our study in Romans, we make people angry at first. They don't like the fact. I had a couple. They wrote me. They said, we're active in the church. We've been listening to your program, and we're tired of you telling us every day we're sinners. We just don't like to be told that every day. And we want you to know that we do this. Then I headed up some department, and they did this in the church, and they did that. And we want you to know we're not sinners. And I just came back and said there was sin, and just kept saying it. The only reason I said it was because Paul spent 3 chapters saying that man is a sinner, and that no one is an exception to it, and that the only kind of people God will save are sinners. And until a man sees he's a sinner, he can never be saved. That's where God begins with you. God never has begun with any of us on any other basis than the fact we're sinners. This business today of thinking that you can breeze into the presence of God and say, here I am and here's what I do and I want you to take me as I am. God says, no, I don't take you as you are. And I don't accept what you do. In my sight, you're a lost sinner. You have a heart that's in rebellion against me. You are totally incapable of pleasing me in anything that you do. You're lost. That's where I'll begin with you. I begin with you as a lost sinner. All have sinned and come short of the glory of God. Now, that doesn't mean that some people are not worse sinners than others. Be foolish to say that they're not. But all have come short of the glory of God. It's obvious tonight that this evening, none of us, maybe after church, you'd like to do this. I live up in Altadena, and up above me is Mount Wilson. I've lived there for 22 years now, and every year I've said I'm going to hike up there. So far, I have not hiked. And each year, I know more and more I'm not going to do it. But every year I say, this is the year I'll do it. But I haven't done it yet. 22 years have gone by. If you want to know the truth, I don't think I will. But really and truly, after church tonight, if you want to play a little game with me, I'll play with you. We'll go out here and run up Hope Street and see who can jump to the top of Mount Wilson. Maybe you'd like to play the game. Now, I don't think that even you will be able to jump to the top of Mount Wilson. I think some of you could jump farther than I could. I'm sure some members of the staff here can jump farther than I can jump. But I want to say this. Even these fellas can't jump to the top of Mount Wilson. They all come short. You see, tonight, some are better than others, but all come short of the glory of God. There's none that can jump to the top of Mount Wilson. None can measure up to God's standard. And it's rather picayunish to argue about, well, I jumped farther than you jumped. Maybe you did, but you didn't make Mount Wilson. You didn't get to the top with your first jump. You all came short. It's true that some are better than other folk in this world, but in God's sight, all come short of His glory and all are sinners. And God begins with man on that basis and that basis alone. I say tonight that you have not been saved unless you come to God as a sinner. God will not begin with you on any other basis than that. And I don't care who you are. I don't care how good you think you are. You have to come to God as a sinner before God will or can save you. I say to you tonight, my friend, that it's one thing to say to believe in Jesus. That's fine. But why do you believe in Him? The only reason in the world to come to Him is He's a Savior from sin. He's a Savior for sinners. He said, I've come to seek and to save that which was lost. He said, I didn't come to call the righteous to repentance. I've come to save those that are sinners. That's the first one that got into the genealogy of Christ, Tamar. May I say, our Lord has her in His genealogy. But that's not the whole story. The next woman that I find here in the genealogy is Rahab. And Rahab, well, her reputation is not much better. Even the New Testament would not shut off. Even the New Testament would not cover up. The writer to the Hebrews says, by faith, the harlot Rahab perished not with them that believed not when she received the spies in peace. Now, how did Rahab get in the genealogy of Christ? She got in because she had faith. You remember the city of Jericho was shut up. The children of Israel were camped outside. Joshua had been told that he was to march around that city for 7 days. One time until the seventh day, and on that day, he was to go around again and again. And when Joshua was commanded to do that, he was told first, send spies into the city. The reason they were to send spies was to bring back encouragement for the people because of the fact the people in Jericho were frightened. And they had heard what God had done with these people, the children of Israel. They had come over miraculously the Jordan River. And they're camped now right outside of the city of Jericho. The spies got inside the city. They came to the home of this woman, Rahab. And her story is a very interesting story. Here is what she said. She said, you know, we have been hearing what God has done with you people. We heard how He brought you across the Red Sea. Now, I want you to see something for just a moment. There are those that think God was very brutal and that He's a sort of a brutal deity. That's the way some look at the Old Testament today. They said, look, He had the children of Israel go into the promised land and just exterminate those people and drive them out of the land. And He never gave those people a chance. When you look at something tonight, if you make a statement like that, you haven't read the record very carefully. Rahab said, we've heard how God brought you across the Red Sea. How long ago had it been that God brought them across the Red Sea? It had taken place 40 years before they crossed the Jordan River. For 40 years, word had been percolating into that land. Word had been coming into that land telling these people that God was with them and God was leading them. Listen. Rahab says, I believe you. I have a question to ask the critic tonight. Would God have saved anyone else in the city of Jericho had they believed God? I know He would, because He saved the worst woman in the town, Rahab the harlot. He would have saved anyone if the mayor of the town, if the captain of the armies, if the leading citizens in the city of Jericho had said and sent out word to this man Joshua and said, we believe God is with you, they would have been saved. May I say to you, friend, God gave them 40 years to decide what they were going to do. And he said very definitely, he said, one of the reasons I've kept my people out here in the desert for 40 years wandering around is to give the people in the land an opportunity to decide whether they're going to turn to God or not. They had 40 years to make up their mind. And honestly, friends, I do not believe the severest critic of the Word of God would want to ask God to give more than 40 years. We had a lady, she told me she'd been attending here 20 years, and she made up her mind that she thought she ought to join. And I told her we didn't want to hurry her. But you see, after 20 years, you make up your mind. Now, God gave these people 40 years to decide whether they wanted to turn to God or not. I do not believe that anyone could ask God to give them any more time than that. This woman Rahab, she says, I believe you. I believe God's with you. And I want you to remember me when you come into this land. And I believe you with all my heart. And these spies said, you just put out that scarlet thread and you'll be sure of one thing. You'll be saved. By faith, the harlot Rahab perished not with them that believe not when she received the spies in peace. She believed God. She got in the genealogy because of faith. And God saved her because of faith. And anyone else in the city of Jericho could have believed God had they wanted to, but they didn't want to. And tonight, my friend, God looks down at the human family. He sees the sinners. He doesn't ask anything of us. He's not asking you to do anything for him. After all, what could you do for God tonight? Isn't that sort of an egotism in man to think he can do something that'll merit salvation? You and I have nothing. The only thing you and I can do is to come to God as a sinner, and we hold up the weak hand of faith. That's all. Just the weak hand of faith. That's all that Rahab held up. She had no character. She had no reputation. She had nothing to offer God. She just held up the weak hand of faith and said, I believe you. You want the scarlet thread put out? Well, I'll put it out. God tonight asks you to trust Jesus Christ who died for you on the cross. That's all. That's all. He's not asking you to do some big something. He's asking you to trust Christ. Somebody says, well, I feel like I ought to do something. Don't do a thing. God says, trust him. Trust Christ. Paul told that Philippian jailer, believe on the Lord Jesus Christ and thou shalt be saved. Believe. That's all. And that's what they told this poor woman in the city of Jericho. Believe God. She believed God. And God saved her. And tonight, when you and I hold up the weak hand of faith, God will take it. Notice the next one that's mentioned here. And I'm glad that we can mention this other one. She's mentioned in the same verse. And Boaz begat Obed of Ruth. Now Ruth is like a beautiful rose here among the stinkweeds, if you ask me. When I went to a denominational seminary, I found out that in theology, some other classes, they were modern and liberal, but in theology, it was sound. But the theology professor was not answering the liberals. And it took me half a year to discover what had happened. I happened one night to go into the library. They had a very fine library. I pulled down an old volume. And in that, I was amazed to find Robertson, the great English preacher, and to find even the great John Calvin, of which there is no witcher. My, he's great. Yes, he is great. But I went through and I found out that none of them used Boaz or Ruth as an illustration of redemption. And I said, that's the key. That's what's the matter. That salvation is actually a love story. And one of the most beautiful love stories in the entire Word of God's in the little book of Ruth. Salvation is a love story. Now, this girl, Ruth, you can't find anything wrong with her. I challenge you to. You can't find anything that'll mark her character at all. And that's amazing in a book. You see, the Bible never makes man the hero. The hero of this book is Jesus Christ. Man is not the hero. Someone asked me the other day in this reading, why is it that the sin of man is displayed here in this book? I said, because the Word of God is holding up to man a mirror. And this is what man is fundamentally. He's a sinner. But Ruth, you show me what's wrong with her. You can't find anything wrong with her. One of the loveliest characters you ever met. My, she's a lovely person. But you know, this girl was a foreigner. She was a Moabite. And the law shut her out. Deuteronomy 23:3, the law said, a Moabite or an Ammonite shall not enter into the congregation of the Lord. They can't enter in. Here's a lovely person, and yet the law shut her out. And when she returned back with her mother-in-law, back to that land, her mother-in-law talked to her and said, listen here, Ruth, I want to tell you, if you go back with me, it's not going to be easy for you. She told both of her daughters-in-law, she said, if I were you, I'd stay here. Stay here among your own people. Marry here among your own people. If you go back with me, Ruth, you can never marry. No one would ever love you that much. You are shut out. You're a foreigner. You would have no entrance at all to God. And if you go back with me to my little town, and the name of that little town is Bethlehem. The reason Jesus was born in Bethlehem was because Ruth came to Bethlehem. If Ruth hadn't come to Bethlehem, Jesus would never have been born. And so Naomi said to her, Ruth, I wouldn't go. And Ruth said, now, the other girl turned and went back. And she says, you see, your sister-in-law, she's gone back. Gone back to her gods. Gone back to idolatry. Gone back to the old life. Ruth said, when I married into this family, and she married a fellow and his name is sickly, unhealthy fellow. He died the second year they were married. Left her a young widow. Naomi says, stay here. Ruth says, when I married in this family, I made a decision for God. I won't go back to idolatry. I won't go back to the old life. Now, maybe the sacrifice I'm making is a great sacrifice, but I've counted the cost, and I'll go back with you. Where thou goest, I'll go. Where thou lodgest, I'll lodge. Your people shall be my people. Your God shall be my God. I made a decision, and she made the decision, and she went back. And the reason that when Ruth, and they were poor, oh boy, were they poor. When they got back, she had to go out and immediately glean in the field to get enough to eat. And the reason that she was so surprised when Boaz gave her any attention at all, she said to him, why have I found grace in thy sight? Why, Naomi told her. Well, any man that would marry you among my people would jeopardize everything that he's got. He'd lose his possessions. Unless he was willing to bring you in, make you his. May I say to you that when she went out in the field and this fellow Boaz saw her and fell in love with her, love at first sight. And so, she said, why have I found grace in your sight? Now, I could tell Ruth that. I'd say, if you just look in the mirror, you'll find out why you found grace in his sight. He never saw a girl like you before. And he's fallen in love with you. And he's willing to risk everything for you. Naomi saw that. Naomi watched him as he walked in every day. Moon-eyed, looked like a dying calf in a thunderstorm. And as he came in every day, Naomi said to Ruth, said, you ought to let that man know that you're willing to claim him. Now, you see, she's a widow, and under the Mosaic law, you talk about God taking care of the women. God took care of the women under the Mosaic law. The widow was well protected. As a widow, she could claim any kinsman she wanted of her husband. That's the reason that the brothers were always interested who little brother married, especially if he's unhealthy. They'd say to him, look, if anything happens to you, that widow can claim us. And under Mosaic law, he had to marry her. And so she could have claimed kinsmen. She could claim Boaz. Poor Boaz sweated it out. Walked in with her every day. He can't open his mouth because there's another kinsman closer than he is. And then one day, Naomi says, look, I want you to go down to the threshing floor and let this man know you'll claim him as your kinsman redeemer. And she went down to the threshing floor, and she claimed him as her kinsman redeemer. My friend, salvation is a love story. You have to claim him. He's in love with you. You're a sinner. The law has shut you out. Shut Ruth out. But when he came down to this earth, he bore the curse. The curse of the law. And he bore that curse upon the cross, and he paid the full price for your redemption and for my redemption on the cross. And he did it because he was in love with us. We're sinners, but he loved us. He loved us so much that he's willing to give everything that he has. And he did. Oh, Boaz, when he went up and claimed Ruth, he said to this other kinsman, you can claim her if you want to. You can redeem this property if you want to. But the minute you do, you're involved with that girl. The other kinsman says, I can't touch it. I wouldn't jeopardize my state for anything. Boaz says, that's all I want to know. I'm willing to. And he stepped in and made Ruth his wife. And that's the way she got in the genealogy of Christ. She got in because somebody loved her and extended grace to her. And the way that I got saved was that when I was a lost sinner, shut out by the law, shut out from God, he loved me. Paul says he loved me and he gave himself for me. And now we are told, Peter said this great big rugged fisherman, whom having not seen, ye love. Ye love. We're to love him today. Salvation is a love affair. A love affair like the little book of Ruth. It's the story of salvation. Salvation is not a cold, hard business transaction where he shed his blood and paid the price, and there's no feeling in it whatsoever. It's not that at all. He did shed his blood, but the reason that he did it was for love. God so loved the world that he gave his only begotten Son, that whosoever believeth in him might not perish, but have everlasting life. Look, when you come to God, you come as a sinner, just as I am without one plea, but that thy blood was shed for me, O Lamb of God, I come, just as we are. We hold up the weak hand of faith. He reaches down a nail-pierced hand in grace and lifts us up. And he does it because he loves us. I don't know, but I haven't read or heard of a better plan of salvation than that. anywhere. This is God's plan for salvation. And in a human story, just a love story of two ordinary folk, he told it in order that you and I might understand something of his feeling and his love for us tonight. He loved us. He gave himself for us. And now Peter says, whom having not seen, ye love. And John says, we love him because he first loved us. I do not believe that we could make the plan of salvation more simple than we have tonight, other than with these slides that we use this afternoon. I do think that the pictures of the tabernacle do make it very clear, very simple. But tonight, these are the steps in the genealogy of Christ. Four names, I only dealt with three of them tonight. There's another one that's there, Bathsheba. It's not her sin, it's the sin of David that is recorded there. And David is a man after God's own heart. And yet people say, isn't it awful that God would choose him? May I say, friend, if God would take David and not throw him overboard, he may save you and he may save me. Aren't you glad that God is like that? Aren't you glad that he doesn't want to get rid of us? Aren't you glad that he won't turn us down? Aren't you glad that God, in his love and in his mercy and in his grace, actually tonight wants to save us? But we have to come his way. We have to come by faith. Don't try to do business with him. Don't try to tell him how wonderful you are. Don't try to tell him what a fine person you are and all you've done, because he really knows your heart. He knows what no one else knows. He knows you're a sinner, as he knows I am. But thank God, he loved us. He loved us and gave Christ to die. And tonight, he'll save, oh, he'll save to the uttermost those that'll come unto God through him. I'm wondering if you've turned your back maybe on the love of God. There's no sin greater than that, of course. Somehow or another, you stiff-armed him. You've kept him away. And maybe tonight you're not sure. You're not sure about your relation to him. You find yourself cold and indifferent and far from him. Oh, tonight, friend, the Spirit of God would woo you. The Spirit of God would speak to you. The Spirit of God would turn you to this wonderful Savior.
1: 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I'm Steve Schwetz, and thanks for getting on the Bible Bus today. And I hope that you'll join us next Sunday for another never-before-heard message, John the Baptist and John the Prophet. And now as we go, let's focus on this simple but powerful truth from 1 John 4:19. We love him because he first loved us.

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0: Thank you for joining us again today for Answers. There is a war going on inside every one of us. Spiritual warfare is happening every single day on the battlefield of your mind. The Bible commands us to gird up the loins of our mind. The symbolism here is that just like we use a belt to control the position of our clothing, we need to put a belt on our thought process to keep them from getting out of control. Apostle Paul says, "They that are after the flesh do mind the things of the flesh, but they that are after the Spirit, the things of the Spirit. For the mind of the flesh is death, but the mind of the Spirit is life and peace." We must win this spiritual battle. Now, let's join Pastor and Answers Bible teacher Craig Stallard for the message, Think on These Things.
1: And then the next thing is, our God is sufficient. I want you to let that get focused into your mind today. 2 Corinthians chapter 3, verse 5 says, "Not that we are sufficient of ourselves to think anything as of ourselves, but our sufficiency is of God." God wants me to know that He is enough. I'm hoping that's getting in. God wants me to know that He is enough. You know, sometimes in my mind, I want to make lists of, this is what I need, this is what I need, this is what I need, this is what I need. I got to have this, got to have this. Wait a minute. Tear your list up. Well, you know what you got to have is one thing. I got to have God. There was a song used to play and sing years ago with choir, and it was this: if you got Jesus, you got enough. Glory to God. I'm feeling strengthened right now. I feel like there's some strength going into some people's minds and hearts. If you have God, you do have enough. There was an instance in the Bible that sheds a whole lot of light on God. You remember when Abraham took Isaac to Mount Moriah and was fixing to head up that mountain? This is chock full of nuggets of wonderful truth. When he got there and he prepared to go up to the mountain with his son Isaac, Isaac had a question. He said this, "Dad," he said, "well, here is the wood and here is fire." Isaac said, "but where's the sacrifice?" Abraham knew what the sacrifice was supposed to be in his mind. But he spoke out a word in prophecy that put forth the sufficiency of God. Because he said this, "the Lord will provide Himself a sacrifice." You need to speak the sufficiency of God into your future. Abraham believed this: I'm going up there and I'm going to sacrifice my son. But let me tell you what the Hebrews understand and what's in the Bible. That Abraham believed he was going to come down the mountain with his son. That the Lord was going to raise him up from the dead if need be. Abraham believed, "I'm coming back down with my son." And he spoke it to the keepers at the bottom of the mountain and said, "I am the lad, go yonder to worship and we will come to you." He was speaking the sufficiency of God into his future. When he went up there, he didn't know what all was going to take place, but he believed that the sufficient God was going to provide Himself a sacrifice. God wasn't telling him, "okay, Abraham, I'm causing a ram on the other side of this mountain to start walking up." All Abraham knows is what God told him to do: get up to the top of the mountain and take your son, thine only son whom thou lovest, and offer him there for me as a burnt offering. So he went up there, and I've preached this before to make sure you understand, that young man was complicit. Isaac had to allow his father to do it. Because Isaac is a young man that could have taken down his old man. Isaac was willing to lay himself on that altar. And Abraham grabs that knife and pulls it up, and I believe that was the moment when there was no return at that moment in Abraham's eyes. He was going to slay his son. The angel of the Lord stopped him. And here's what God's testimony was: "Now I know that you would withhold nothing from me." That's what God was wanting to know about Abraham. But here's something that Abraham already knew about God. That God was sufficient and that the Lord was going to provide himself a sacrifice. When Abraham looked up, he looked and behold, a ram was caught in a thicket. And he knew that's the sufficiency of God that I was speaking about at the bottom of this mountain. Some of you may be climbing up a mountain and you need to speak into your future something about God. You need to get it imprinted in your mind that your God will provide himself a sacrifice. Your God will take care of whatever's coming in your future. Our God is sufficient. When Abraham spoke this name out, this is the first time in the Bible this name was ever used, and it was at that moment, he called that place, the top of that mountain, he called it Jehovah Jireh. Does that ring a bell to anybody here today? When he saw the ram, he said this, Jehovah Jireh. Now, we know it as this, God will provide, the Lord our provider. Let me tell you what the name actually means. It means God will see to it. I want you to just lift up a hand right now. I want you to put your whole future right in that hand right now. And I want you to speak something over that. I want you to speak the name of God. God will see to it. That's what that name means. Say it. God will see to it. My future, God will see to it. I'm speaking it in the name of Jesus. I'm getting a hold of it right now. Somebody want to magnify Jesus right now? Blessed be the Lord. You can think on these things. Ephesians 1 verse 5 through 9. Here's what it says. Having predestinated us unto the adoption of children by Jesus Christ to himself. God the Father. I hope you can understand this. When I talk about God the Father, I'm talking about the Spirit of God. That's the God of this whole universe. God came in the form of Jesus Christ. But that form of Jesus Christ was to help us become adopted as sons. We will be like Jesus. The glorified body of Jesus, we will have a glorified body. In the plan of God, Jesus Christ is here so that we could receive the adoption of sons and daughters. That's what that's saying. He predestined us to the adoption of children according to the good pleasure of his will. It pleased God to pick you out to be a son or a daughter of his. Sometimes I've stood out there when the volleyball game has been going and hoping that somebody might pick me for their team. You know what I'm talking about? Anybody know what I'm talking about? But this scripture says God in predestination, he picked you. He picked you. Hallelujah. How could you be on his team? Because he picked you. And then it says this. It says, we're predestined unto the adoption of children by Jesus Christ to himself according to the good pleasure of his will. Get this one verse if you don't get anything else I've said today. To the praise of the glory of his grace, wherein he hath made us accepted in the beloved. That verse 6 is loaded. It says, to the praise of the glory of his grace. Here's what I want you to understand. God could have chose to highlight how powerful and how judgmental and how horrific he can be to those that are against him. And let me tell you, our God is a judge and you better never forget it. And our God will judge the unrighteous, and you better never forget it. But God chose not to highlight that. That's not the thing that God's really proud of, having to throw anybody in hell. God's not proud of it. Let me tell you, God doesn't want to do it. God would do anything to save people. Calvary is the proof of that. Don't think that God wants to or finds pleasure in the destruction of somebody. He doesn't. He would that all come to repentance. If somebody's out of the ark of safety today, let me tell you the plan of God for you. He wants you to come to repentance today. He's not interested in seeing anybody be destroyed. But what he wants to highlight He says, I want this to be something. This is praiseworthy. To the praise of the glory of His grace is that He will reach out there to the scrawniest player that's standing by the volleyball net. The one that everybody knows, that kid can't do anything. But to the praise of the glory of His grace, God reaches over there and says, I'll take you on my side. Guess what? We're going to win. Woo! Hallelujah! That's what this is. To the praise of the glory of His grace. And this grace is unmerited. We don't deserve it. Boy, you ought to tell your neighbor, thank God we didn't get what we deserved. Thank God we did not get what we deserved. His grace has given me, like Dave Ramsey always says, people ask him, how you doing? He says, I'm better than I deserve. Well, let me tell you this. Craig Stowler's doing better than he deserves. And every person I'm looking at here today, you're doing better than you deserve because of the glory of His grace. To the praise of His glory, He picked you. To the praise of His glory, He picked me. And I'm blessed. I'm blessed because of it. That other part I got to share with you. This is was the most exciting thing. I couldn't even wait to preach today because I had to preach to my family last night. I had to preach to them this one thing I'm fixing to share with you today. And that was the other phrase in verse 6 where it says this, wherein He hath made us accepted in the beloved. There's a category that God wanted to put you in. Oh boy. You know what category God wants to put you in? The beloved category. Did you know when you have something that's beloved to you, you will do anything to cherish it, to keep it, to protect it. You will do anything for the beloved. Let me tell you, God will not withhold anything from you. He would give all things for His beloved. That's what Calvary shows us. So that's a category that God has chosen to put us in. And here was the real exciting thing. There's only two places in the Word of God where this one verb is used, where it's translated, He's accepted us in the beloved. That accepted us. The same word is used in Luke, when an angel comes to Mary and says this, Thou art highly favored, the Lord is with you. That highly favored is the same word that says you're accepted in the beloved. When you're accepted in the beloved, I'm going to tell you what, you are highly favored. Think on these things, beloved, think on these things.

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1: 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I'm Brother Ricky Cawthorn, and I welcome you to today's Gospel Pulpit radio broadcast. I trust our broadcast will be a real blessing. And now let's come and dine around the Word of God together.

the time. And I welcome you to the Gospel Pulpit for Saturday, July 4th and Sunday, July the 5th. It is a great joy to come back by way of radio and start the month of July. Well, of course, July 4th is our 250th birthday of America. We certainly thank God for being in America. I'm a patriot. I'm not down on America. I'm up on it. I appreciate this great country and the opportunities that it has afforded me. I'm 59 years old. I've lived a good life in America, and I thank God for the privilege of being an American. Well, I don't have a patriotic sermon to preach to you today. I thought about it, but I think we're going to continue here with our series, Preaching from Titus, and we're going to do that this week. And I certainly appreciate those of you that we've been hearing from, and I thank God got a nice letter from the WTBI listening area there in Greenville, South Carolina, this past week, and I certainly appreciate that, and other stations that we're on that people listen, and we get response really on a lot of stations, and I thank God for it. And we're going into a lot of cities of America, a lot of rural areas, and God is using the Gospel Pulpit, and I desire your prayers in these days. I appreciate the men of God that have opened their pulpits and allowed me to preach in the last few weeks, and the preaching has really picked up. We've been preaching quite a bit, and God's using us, and I thank God for that. I don't want to take that for granted, and I want to say that if you'd like to write us, I'd love to hear from you this week. You can write us right at the Gospel Pulpit, Post Office Box 797, Dobson, North Carolina, 27017. Or Monday through Friday, 8 a.m. to probably about 4 p.m., you could call our office, 336-356-1560 or 336-372-5700. 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I believe the weeklies also are up there on the website, and you can listen to those. And so we'd be happy to have you tune into those as well. All right, I want you to pray for us. Let's go to the Lord in prayer. Father, we thank you for this great day. Thank you for this great nation that you've given us to live in. Now, I pray, dear God, that you would help us and continue to look after us, God. And Lord, we've got a lot of sin, got a lot of trouble in this old nation. But I pray, Lord, you'd stir Christians to live for you and do that that's needed. In Jesus' name, amen. Now, we're going to go to the message of the Word of the Lord. And we had some mix-up in the last 2 weeks, and I'll take the blame for it. I probably wrote the wrong number down, and then it got edited in. So anyway, we skipped a message or something in this series, and I apologize about that. But well, I think we're going to just go forward and go on. So today will be R483.5, if you want to get that message, R483.5, and it's the importance of preaching. So let's go to the message at this time. Now, in your Bibles today, we're looking again in Titus chapter number 1. Titus chapter number 1. And I want to read verse number 3 for you, if I could. The Bible says, "But hath in due times manifested his word through preaching, which is, the Bible said, committed unto me according to the commandment of God our Savior." Let's read that verse again. The Bible says, "But hath in due times manifested his word through preaching, which is committed unto me according to the commandment of God our Savior." Father, would you help us as we study

0: verse of Scripture, and as we look at the thought today, in Jesus' name, amen. Now, Paul here is writing, and still, of course, he's in the introduction of the book of Titus with this verse, but he's talking about the preaching of the Word of God, how that God, in due times, manifested His Word through preaching. Now, that word manifest means make known, and he mentions the word preaching here. Now, I want to preach to you on this subject today, the importance of preaching. The importance of preaching. Now, people have different ideas about preaching, and people have different philosophies, and today the ministry is just filled with philosophy and men's thoughts, and very little prayer and very little leading of the Holy Spirit is involved. Now, you say, preacher, you major on that. I do. I believe in the doctrine of the Holy Spirit. I believe that He ought to lead us in everything that we do. And I believe if you do it God's way, it'll be done right. And if you don't do it God's way, it won't be done right. Amen. The old timers believed, the old men of God that went before us believed just 100 years ago, that we ought to do things in the will of God, and we ought to do things at the moving of the Holy Spirit. And unfortunately, nowadays, we have learned a lot of mechanical stuff, and I think we ought to get back to the preaching. Let me just give you, the word preaching is found 27 times in the Bible. Now, the word preach is found 47 times, and the word preacher is found 11 times in the Bible. Now, preaching is a unique thing, and I want to talk about that for just a minute, all right? God chose preaching. Let me say that I didn't choose preaching. I didn't choose preaching for my life. Now, Jeremiah talked about how that God ordained him, amen, even from the womb, that he'd be a preacher. God knew that he would follow God. And so I did not choose a preaching. Let me say that God didn't throw me down in the side ditch and stomp me and make me be a preacher either. I had a choice. I could have preached or I could not have preached, but I would have missed the will of God for my life. So for 41 years, I've been a preacher of the gospel of the Lord Jesus Christ and a preacher of the Word of God. And so here's the thing about it. Preaching is very, very important. I didn't choose it, but God did. Now let's just read to you from 1 Corinthians chapter 1, verse 21. The Bible said, "For after that in the wisdom of God, the world by wisdom knew not God. It pleased God by the foolishness of preaching to save them that believe." Now the word foolishness here, that word literally means moron, I believe, or it means absurd. In other words, God chose what would be foolish to this world. Now, me coming on the radio and preaching to you, to a lost person, seems foolish. I'm paying radio time, valuable minutes. I pay for each minute on some of these stations. Some of them it costs a lot to be on some stations. And so the world would say that is foolish. That's what the world would say. They'd say that is foolish. Let me say, but that's God's way. God chose for a man to get in front of a congregation and proclaim the Word of God. Now, preaching is exactly like this. It is the same idea as back in the days of the emperors, a herald or a messenger would come out and proclaim, well, the king has changed the law, or the emperor has changed the law, and this is the new law, or whatever would happen. Well, or proclaim any law to the people. Now, I am a herald in the sense, I'm a messenger. I'm sent from the king, and I'm to proclaim God's word to those that God gives me. Now, God has called different preachers to different fields. I'm not called to the mission fields across the different parts of the world. I may reach them by internet, but I'll never go there. I'm not called to go to another field and do this or that. Right now, my calling, and it seems to be my life's calling, is radio. When I was a young boy, I began making radio tapes for my daddy, teaching. My daddy couldn't read and write. And my daddy would come home from the furniture factory, and he would listen to me teach the Word of God. Now, I believe that I'm fulfilling the ministry my daddy should have had. God called him to preach, and my daddy ran from that. And so I did not run from it. I'm glad to be a preacher. I was one of the first preachers in our family, and I thank God our family's produced some preachers, and I appreciate that. But I want to be faithful to God in the preaching capacity. Now, I didn't choose it. Let me say to you that the preaching in your church is the most important thing that you will ever do. All right. Now, Romans chapter number 10, verse 14, the Bible said, "How then shall they call on him in whom they have not heard?" The Bible said, let me go back and read this. "How then shall they call on him in whom they have not believed? And how shall they believe in him of whom they have not heard?" The Bible said, "And how shall they hear without a preacher?" Now, some folk have changed this and said that means a soul winner. You can just preach to anybody. Well, I don't think that's what God said here. I think God is talking about the man of God, because God talked about how beautiful are those that preach the feet of those that preach the gospel and bring glad tidings. Listen, I believe it takes the preaching of the word of God in order for somebody to be saved. Now, wait a minute. Let me back up and say this. They may not take a text like I do and preach a sermon in front of a congregation. I mean, a man can declare, a preacher could declare the word of God to somebody on the mission field. They may not do it exactly the way we do it here in America. But let me say this to you. Preaching is God's tool. Preaching is God's tool. Don't ever forget that, all right? Now, I believe this. I believe in our churches today, we have too many programs to try and get the lost people saved. And I tell you what, I believe the thing that works is preaching the word of God. Now, that does not mean that you just get up in the pulpit and be mean to the sinners and stick your finger in their face and say, you're going to hell. Now, listen, there may be a time when you have to be firm, but I say this. A preacher that loves sinners will preach. Peter on the day of Pentecost, he did not threaten the crowd. He did not glorify the fact that the crowd was going to hell. He just preached the gospel to the Jews, and 3,000 of them got saved and got born again. Now, let me read to you Romans chapter number 10. And I want to continue reading here. Let me start at verse 15. The Bible said, "And how shall they preach except they be sent? As it is written, how beautiful are the feet of them that preach the gospel of peace and bring glad tidings of good things." Now, the preacher must be sent. Now, we forget that in this day. Now, sent by who? Sent by another preacher? Sent by, we often use sent by another church. Yeah, we're sent out of the church. Wait a minute, but who are we sent by? No, we're sent by God. You see, Paul and Barnabas were at Antioch, and they were preaching and everything going along good, and the Holy Ghost said, there's that word again, the Holy Ghost said, "Separate me, Paul and Barnabas, Saul, for the work I've called them unto." Now, here's the thing about it. God sends men to different places. And so your place may not look as glorious as somebody else's place. If you read the book of Titus, you'll find that God left Titus at Crete, while other men were other places having a lot of people saved. Titus is on a little island over there preaching. Well, I'm pretty sure that probably the devil played on his mind. But let me tell you something. Titus' ministry at Crete was just as important as Priscilla and Aquila at Corinth and at other places they went. So, we see here that Paul was sent, and every preacher ought to be sent by God. Now, I'll just make a bold statement here on the radio. If you're not sent by God, get out of it. Amen. If you figure out God's not called you to preach, get out of it. If you're in preaching for money or fame or I know back in the day, you know, preachers used to get those little cards and they'd go in the hospitals. I think some men may have, I hope they didn't. I hope some men didn't announce their call to preach just so they can get in the hospital. Why, brother, good night. That's crazy. Amen. I mean, listen, a preaching is not just something that carries a lot of fame with it. Preaching is hard work. Preaching is what God's called you to do. Preaching is not a career. It's a calling, and it's a lifetime calling. Amen. You say, how long do you preach? You preach till you die. You see, if you're a mechanic, electrician, a doctor, a nurse, you can retire at 65. And you can go on vacations and you can enjoy life. If you're a preacher, amen, you may have to step down from your church at a certain age, but you never, if you got it inside you, you don't retire from preaching. And I was thinking about baseball managers. I was thinking the other day about maybe a couple of managers that I have known of over the years, and they'll retire. They'll stay out of it about a year, and then they'll get another team. They'll go back to manage. You know why? It's in their blood. They can't quit. And old Jeremiah tried to quit, and he couldn't quit. Amen. Now, let me read on what God said. Verse number 16, the Bible said, "But they have not all obeyed the gospel. For Isaiah saith, Lord, who hath believed our report?" Now, I want to stop right here. I don't want to make anybody mad what I'm going to say right here, but I'm going to say this to you. Everybody you preach to ain't going to listen to you. And you might as well just understand, amen, that this success Christianity, I can go out and preach and the thousands are going to get saved. Well, the Bible just don't back that up all the time. Amen. Now, when you preach, somebody will get saved. And if you preach in the power of the Holy Ghost, you will have some converts along the way. But I heard about a man, and he told a story. He came by our church, a church I was in years ago, a few years ago, and this man told a story. He said, I was across the sea somewhere and in the mission field. I was preaching. And he said, I'd have hundreds saved every week. And those people had never heard about God, never heard the gospel, and they were hungry for the word of God. He said, but due to health problems and things, I had to come back to the States. And so I wanted to continue serving the Lord. So he said, I went to one of our western states. And he said, I planted a church. He said, I've been there, I believe, he said, 8 years, and I've had 8 people saved. Now, wait a minute. Is that man doing less of a work in the States than he was on the mission field across the sea? The answer to that question is no. Now, we read a prayer letter, and we judge the prayer letter on how many. Oh, this man's really doing something. He's had 37 people saved. Wait a minute. Preaching is sowing the Word of God. I was reading the book of Ecclesiastes yesterday. And God said, so, he said, Solomon said, you can't tell whether this is going to prosper or that's going to prosper. The seed you sow today may come up and produce a preacher tomorrow. And I'm talking about the importance of preaching, the importance of it. You know, it seemed to me that we have left preaching in this day and hour. But we need more preaching. We need more preaching. Let me say, talking about the issues will not solve anything. All right? Now, I'm going out on a limb here. I'm going to be real careful what I say because somebody will get mad at me. I have nothing wrong with podcasts. We have used podcasts here in the ministry. But I want to tell you that a podcast discussing doctrine will never do what preaching will do. I just want you to understand that. God chose preaching. Now, wait a minute. You say, well, preacher, this is a new thing that's come on. Do you think God didn't know about podcasts when He created the world? Do you think the sovereign God, do you think God's sitting up in heaven saying, oh, why, they've come up with podcasts. And Jesus may look over at God the Father and say, we might better send a band of angels to check into that podcast business. Well, we kind of missed it. We didn't realize that was coming. Absolutely not. God knew all this was coming. And yet, God chose preaching. All right, God chose preaching. Now, let me get to the message of the Word of God. And I'm going to do something that some of you preachers probably don't like. It's probably irritable to you, and I hope you don't take offense to it. But my text is Titus chapter 1, verse number 3, where God talked about that God chose the preaching. Now, that's my text verse. I want to just go back here if I can. I'm going to go back here if I can find my scripture. Right here it is. I want to read to you Titus 1, 3 again, and then I want to do something. I want to show you something. Titus 1:3, but hath in due times manifested his word through preaching, which is committed unto me according to the commandment of God our Savior. Now, that verse has to do with preaching. That's what I'm preaching from. But I'm going to explain preaching from 2 Timothy chapter number 4. So if you have a Bible, I want to hook these verses together, Titus 1:3 being my text verse, and then I want to go to 2 Timothy chapter 4, verse number 2, and I want to explain to you the importance of preaching. By the way, this is exactly the way the Holy Ghost said for me to do this message. So if you got any problems with it, you take it up with the Lord. Amen. All right, 2 Timothy 4, 2. The Bible said, preach the word. Be instant in season, out of season. He said, rebuke. Reprove, rebuke, exhort with all longsuffering and doctrine. So I want to cover these today in the message. I'm talking about the importance of preaching. Number one. The Bible said, preach the word. Preach the word. Now, let me explain something to you. We preach the gospel to lost people, all right? The gospel needed, for I'm not ashamed of the gospel of Christ, Paul said, for it is the power of God and everyone that believeth, to the Jew first and also to the Greek. I'm not ashamed of the gospel. I'm not ashamed to preach the gospel. You preach the gospel to the unsaved. Now, I hear preachers saying, well, I'm just going to preach the gospel to my church. Well, wait a minute. The gospel gets people saved. But you don't preach the gospel to your church every Sunday. They don't need to be saved again. You've got to go on. You've got to mature them. You've got to grow them. So you preach the word to your church. You preach the word. All right? But Paul said that we're to preach the gospel, but Paul said we're to preach the word. Now, when I talk about the word being preached, I'm not to major on. Now, I might give a statistic every now and then. But I'm not to major on statistics. I'm not to major, and I may say something that you may think's political, but I'm not to major on politics in my preaching. I'm to major on the Bible. Now let me say, if you're a preacher and you're really sincere about your preaching, then you must believe that the Bible is the book for the preaching. And you must believe that what God said will work. And God has laid a plan down here to get people saved and to get people matured and to get people grown up in the Lord. And it is preaching. Remember that in your church. Now, you're pressured by the crowd and by other churches to have things in the church that is irrelevant to the gospel. I mean, churches are doing it all the time now. And you say, preacher, are you mad at them? No, I pray for pastors. I'm not going to tell people how to pastor their church. I'm not going to tell you what to do in your church. But I'm just simply telling you that I believe the preaching of the Word of God ought to be the thing that we major on, not the thing that we cut short. Now, I've said enough about that, so I'm going to move on. Now, when I talk about preach the Word, we should let the Holy Ghost and the Holy Spirit be our teacher. We should let Him teach us. Now, the preacher's got to know the Word before he can preach it. I'll give you an illustration. You go to a doctor. I want my doctor to be skilled in that field. I went to the doctor here about a year ago. I had some bronchial issue. It ended up being bronchitis and some. I don't know what it was. I don't know if it could have been COVID, could have been RSV. I don't know. I don't really think it's either one. I don't know what it was. But anyway, my doctor, he doctored me about three different times for that. But my doctor, every time, he chose the right thing, and I got better, and he did something that was a little bit hadn't done in many years, and so we did it, and it worked. And my doctor was skilled in the medicine. I've got confidence, number one, in the Lord, but I do have confidence in my medical doctor that he helps take care of my health. I go to other doctors for other things. I go to my eye doctor. I have confidence in him. That he'll do the right thing. I've had him longer than I've had any other doctor. He's been my doctor now for, I don't know, all 27 years. I guess he's been my doctor. And so he's took care of my eye condition. Now, here's the thing about that. When I sit under a man of God, I want that man of God to tell me the truth in love. I want him to explain to me the Word of God. I want him to expound the Word of God. Now, some people can't expound the Word, so they just pound the Word. Well, pounding the Word will never do any good. Skinning the sheep every service is not going to do any good. But you must preach the Word. Preach what the Bible says. You know, I'm not interested in what you say. I'm not interested in what your preacher thinks. I'm not interested in what your organization thinks. I'm not interested in what organized religion thinks. I'm interested in what the Bible says, the King James Bible. I'm interested in what that book says. And if I can go, but I don't live right to go to heaven. I live right because I'm going to heaven. Amen. But the Bible has so much for us to look at. Amen. So, I had to preach the Word. Now, Psalm 119, 18. Open thou mine eyes, that I may behold wondrous things out of thy law. Now, the preacher needs his eyes open to the Word of God. Now, the preacher don't need to just grab a verse and preach it. Amen. He don't need to grab a verse and preach that and grab a verse and preach this. I mean, he needs to study the Word of God. Study to show thyself approved unto God, a workman that needeth not to be ashamed, rightly dividing the word of truth. You see, you have a responsibility, preachers. I have one on the radio. Now, I'm not your radio pastor. Now, you know, over the years, people have wanted to send me their tithes to the ministry. I've always discouraged that. Now, if you want to send an offering, that's fine, but your tithes ought to go to the local church. You ought to have a local pastor that you look up to as far as following him, not worshiping him, but follow him in the Word of God. Now, some folk don't have a church in their area. I understand that. But I'm saying to you that I'm not your pastor. But, some of you listen to me every day. I'm on the radio somewhere every day of my life. Now, I have a responsibility. Although I'm not a pastor, I'm working as an evangelist, but I have the responsibility of rightly dividing the word of truth. I preach to thousands of people every day of my life. Alright? I know that. Based on the letters, card letters I get, based on the curvature of the stations I'm on, I'm preaching to a vast radio audience today. I'm preaching to people that are backslid. I'm preaching to people that are in the center of God's will. I'm preaching to old people, young people, middle-aged people. I'm preaching to sick people. I'm preaching to well people. I'm preaching to people of well means. I'm preaching to people that ain't got a dime. I'm preaching to a vast radio audience. And my job on the radio is to rightly divide the Word of God. My job is not to be dishonest with you. My job is not to tell you what you want to hear just for gain or material gain or money. My job is to preach the Word of God to you in love and to help you and to help you grow in the Lord. That's my job. Now, John 14:26 says, But the Comforter, which is the Holy Ghost, the Bible said, whom the Father will send in my name, he shall teach you all things and bring all things to your remembrance, whatsoever I have said unto you. Now, the Holy Spirit is the one that will teach you. He's going to teach you. Now, 1 Corinthians chapter number 2, verse number 12 says, Now we have received not the Spirit of the world, but the Spirit which is of God, that we might know the things that are freely given to us of God. Now, I don't have the Spirit of the world inside me. I've got the Spirit of the Holy Ghost inside me. I do have the old carnal nature still there, but what I'm saying is I've not received the Spirit of the world when I got saved. I received the Spirit of God. Now the reason today that we have such a false doctrine is that lost men have tried to understand the Bible. Now, I want to tell you, the devil's got his preachers. Now, you better be careful with watching preachers on social media if you don't know who they are. You better be careful about going on the internet and just grabbing some preacher and, oh, he sounds good. Let me tell you something. Amen. Poison can taste good till it kills you. Amen. I mean, remember the man put the poison in the Kool-Aid? I mean, let me say this to you. We've got people out there today, and they have poisoned the Word of God. We've got people out there today, they're preaching for money, they're preaching for gain, they're preaching for popularity, they're preaching to have men follow them. They don't back a local church, they don't have the right Bible, and so therefore, they're not preaching the gospel, they're not preaching the Word of God. But thank God we have some men across this country, on radio, and some on TV, and some on in book form that are getting it out, but we have men that are preaching and teaching the Word of God. We have some good men that are helping people, and you ought to cleave to those men and thank God for them in this day and hour which we're living in. All right, now let me read to you 1 Corinthians chapter 2, verse number 13. Which things also we speak, not in the words which man's wisdom teacheth, but which the Holy Ghost teacheth, comparing spiritual things with spiritual. Now, what we do there, that's talking about the Word of God. Now, in the preacher does not speak the Bible with the words of man's wisdom. Now, here's the deal. I'm not against commentaries again, but a lot of commentaries today, really, to be honest with you, shouldn't even have been written. Because a lot of men try to understand God in these commentaries. Now, listen. There are verses in the Bible that I do not understand. There are verses in the Bible that you will never understand, all right? If you did, you'd be God. Now, the Bible is not everything God knows. The Bible's everything God wanted you to know and me to know. But there are still things in that Bible, because He is God and we're man, that we're going to have a hard time getting our hands around. But I believe this, if you pray over the Scripture, I believe there's not a Scripture in there God won't give you light on. Some men might understand this portion, while some other men may understand that. I'm not very gifted in prophecy. Some men are. All right? But what I'm saying to you is this today. The preaching of the Word of God, we compare spiritual things to spiritual. I believe that's taking one verse and comparing it to another. I believe that you never build a doctrine on one verse in the Bible. Well, friend, we come to the end of our radio broadcast for Saturday, July 4th, Sunday, July the 5th. It has been a great joy to be with you on radio this week. I hope you'll be found in the house of God somewhere on this weekend, worshiping our blessed Lord and Savior. And sinner friend, if you're not saved, the Bible said, for whosoever shall call upon the name of the Lord shall be saved. You ought to bow your head today and ask the Lord to save you, and He'll do that. God be with you until next week is my prayer.
1: 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I'm Brother Ricky Cawthorn. I hope you'll tune in again on the same station at the same time. for another Gospel Pulpit radio broadcast when we come and dine around the Word of God together.

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0: Today we are celebrating America's Declaration of Independence from the British Crown. In this broadcast, what I'd like to do is read some of the Declaration of Independence that was adopted July the 4th, 1776, as an introduction to our sermon today, which is going to be titled Declaration of Independence. And it concerns a Declaration of Independence that you and I should make from the tyrannical governors that we had in our life before we were saved, who still want to rule our lives after we're saved. Let's read some excerpts from the Declaration of Independence. In Congress, July 4, 1776. The unanimous declaration of the 13 United States of America. When in the course of human events it becomes necessary for one people to dissolve the political bands which have connected them with another, and to assume among the powers of the earth the separate and equal station to which the laws of nature and of nature's God entitles them, a decent respect to the opinions of mankind requires that they should declare the causes which impel them to the separation. We hold these truths to be self-evident, that all men are created equal, that they are endowed by their Creator with certain unalienable rights, that among them these are life, liberty, and the pursuit of happiness. That to secure these rights, governments are instituted among men, deriving their just powers from the consent of the governed. That whenever any form of government becomes destructive of these ends, it is the right of the people to alter or to abolish it, and to institute new government, laying its foundation on such principles and organizing its powers in such form as to them shall seem most likely to affect their safety and happiness. Prudence, indeed, will dictate that governments long established should not be changed for light and transient causes. And accordingly, all experience has shown that mankind are more disposed to suffer while evils are sufferable than to right themselves by abolishing the forms to which they are accustomed. But when a long train of abuses and usurpations, pursuing invariably the same object, evinces a design to reduce them under absolute despotism, it is their right, it is their duty, to throw off such government and to provide new guards for their future security. Such has been the patient sufferance of these colonies, and such is now the necessity which constrains them to alter their former systems of government. The history of the present King of Great Britain is a history of repeated injuries and usurpations, all having in direct object the establishment of an absolute tyranny over these states. To prove this, let facts be submitted to a candid world. And then when you read the Declaration of Independence, what follows this paragraph is a substantial list of the facts of abuses and usurpations which necessitated this Declaration of Independence. And then finally, after that long and thorough list of injuries and usurpations, the Declaration concludes with this paragraph. We therefore, the representatives of the United States of America in General Congress, assembled, appealing to the Supreme Judge of the world for the rectitude of our intentions, do in the name and by authority of the good people of these colonies, solemnly publish and declare that these United Colonies are, and of right ought to be, free and independent states, that they are absolved from all allegiance to the British Crown, and that all political connection between them and the state of Great Britain is and ought to be totally dissolved, and that as free and independent states, they have full power to levy war, conclude peace, contract alliances, establish commerce, and to do all other acts and things which independent states may of right do, and for the support of this declaration with a firm reliance on the protection of divine providence, we mutually pledge to each other our lives, our fortunes, and our sacred honor. Well, that's quite a document. And that's what we celebrate on July 4th of each year, the Declaration of our Independence. And when I think about what was written in that document, when I think about the object of the king to establish an absolute tyranny over the states and the necessity for the states to then adopt this Declaration of Independence and declare that they were no longer owing any allegiance to the British crown. That was quite a monumental occasion. And, of course, here we are today, and we're larger, okay, but we're still the United States of America. I want to ask you a question, thinking about what we're celebrating today, think about what was written here. Have you ever made a declaration of independence against those forces which were unjustly governing you? When you were saved, you were made free. In John chapter 8, verses 32 and 36, Jesus Christ says this, "You shall know the truth, and the truth shall make you free." Now in verse 33 and 34 and 35, there is a little exchange before the Lord says, "If the Son therefore shall make you free, you shall be free indeed." So he says, "You shall know the truth, and the truth shall make you free." And then here's what intervenes. They answered him, "We be Abraham's seed, and were never in bondage to any man. How sayest thou, ye shall be made free?" They were in bondage. They didn't acknowledge it. They didn't recognize it. They needed to be told. So Jesus said in verse 34 and 35, "Verily, verily, I say unto you, whosoever committeth sin is the servant of sin. And the servant abideth not in the house forever, but the Son abideth ever." And then he says in verse 36, "If the Son therefore shall make you free, you shall be free indeed." And when you were saved, you were made free. But you know something? There were governors in your life before you got saved. And those governors, tyrannical rule in your life, those governors want to continue to rule in your life after you are made free by the Lord Jesus Christ. And I think it would do us well to think in terms of what we're celebrating today and to make a declaration of independence against those things that were governing our lives and say, "Look, you are not going to govern me anymore. You should make this declaration of independence today and pledge your life, your fortune, and your sacred honor to its defense." Now here we go. As the United States of America adopted a declaration of independence against the British crown, you should draft a declaration of independence which states that, first of all, I will be governed by God, not by the devil. You see, before you were saved, you were under the devil's control. According to 1 John chapter 3 and verse 10, there are only two spiritual families in the world, and until you are saved, you are in the other spiritual family. You're not in God's spiritual family, you're in the devil's spiritual family. 1 John chapter 3, verse 10, "In this the children of God are manifest." Watch it. "And the children of the devil, whosoever doeth not righteousness is not of God, neither he that loveth not his brother." So when you, before you were saved, before I was saved, we were children of the devil. Jesus Christ was talking to the Pharisees in John chapter 8, after he said, the Son, if the Son shall make you free, you shall be free indeed, after he said that. in verse 44 of the same chapter, John chapter 8, verse 44, he said, "You are of your father the devil." Now, people don't think about that. People want to say, "Oh, no, we're all God's children." You're not a God's child until you receive Jesus Christ. When you were saved, then you became a child of God. John chapter 1, verse 12, "But as many as received him, to them gave he power to become the sons of God, even to them that believe on his name." He's talking about Jesus Christ. That's why John says in 1 John chapter 3, verse 10, the children of God are manifest, you see. So there are the children of God, and you and I became children of God when we received the Lord Jesus Christ as our Savior. But I want to ask you a question. Do you think that after you received the Lord Jesus Christ as your Savior, that the devil just gave up on you and quit trying to rule in your life? Of course he didn't. As a matter of fact, you might not have ever experienced much battle with the devil until you did get saved. So many people have told me, my life was a little bit easier before I got saved. I didn't have this competition going on. Well, of course not. You were on the devil's team already. And now you're on the Lord's team, and now you realize that there's a fight going on inside of you for control. And the devil is a tyrannical ruler. Well, you should declare your independence from the devil and voluntarily adopt the government of God Almighty. Look at 1 Peter chapter 5. 1 Peter chapter 5, and begin with me in verse 6. "Humble yourselves, therefore, under the mighty hand of God, that he may exalt you in due time, casting all your care upon him, for he careth for you. Be sober, be vigilant, because your adversary, the devil, as a roaring lion, walketh about seeking whom he may devour, whom resist steadfast in the faith, knowing that the same afflictions are accomplished in your brethren that are in the world. But the God of all grace, who hath called us unto his eternal glory by Christ Jesus, after that you have suffered a while, make you perfect, establish, strengthen, settle you. To him be glory and dominion forever and ever. Amen." Listen, listen, you ought to make a declaration of independence and say, "You know what? I will be governed by God. I am going to submit myself to God. I'm going to humble myself under the mighty hand of God, and I am not going to serve the devil." Now, I realize there's going to be that you're always tempted. The devil is relentless in his desire to control you. But you don't have to be controlled, because you have a shepherd in the Lord Jesus Christ. He said, "If the Son therefore shall make you free, yes, you shall be free indeed." Look in 1 Thessalonians chapter 4. 1 Thessalonians chapter 4. And look at verse 1. 1 Thessalonians chapter 4. Look at verse 1. "Furthermore, then, we beseech you, brethren, and exhort you by the Lord Jesus, that as you have received of us how you ought to walk and to please God, so you would abound more and more." I really believe it helps us as individuals, just like it helped the formation of our country, for us to just make a declaration and say, "Look, that's it. I was the devil's child before I got saved, and I realize that the devil has continued to try to control my life now that I am saved, but I'm just going to make a declaration that I'm not going along with him anymore. I'm going to be ruled by God." Now, does the declaration mean that he'll leave you alone and you'll never have problems with him again? Of course not. But what it's just like when we had our Declaration of Independence. Was the war over? I mean, we've had to fight for that thing. And you'd have to fight for it. But at least what you're doing is telling God and telling your adversary, the devil, "Hey, I'm not going to be governed by you anymore. I'm going to be governed by the Lord." And then, listen, pledge yourself, your life, your fortune, your sacred honor to the defense of that declaration. Amen. And trust God. Amen. I really believe God would be pleased to know there are men and women who say, "Listen, I'm going to stand for God. And I'm not going to willingly submit myself anymore to these things that the devil's been trying to do in my life. And then trust the grace of God, trust the Lord God to honor that declaration in your life and to truly make you free and keep you free in Jesus Christ. I'll tell you something else. You should draft the Declaration of Independence, which states that I will be governed by God's Word, not by the world. You see the contrast between the Word and the world? Before you were saved, you were governed by the world. Look in Ephesians chapter 2. Ephesians chapter 2. Before you were saved, you were governed by the world. Ephesians chapter 2, look at verses 2 and 3. Wherein, in time past, you walked according to the course of this world, according to the prince of the power of the air, the spirit that now worketh in the children of disobedience, among whom also we all had our conversation in times past, in the lusts of our flesh, fulfilling the desires of the flesh and of the mind, and were by nature the children of wrath, even as others. You know what the problem was? We were walking according to the course of this world. Now here's the problem with walking along with the world, and I'll tell you, just think about it. Just look in your own life, look at what's going on around you. You know what the problem with Christianity, one of the problems with Christianity today is it's become worldly. The churches have grown in large proportion to their worldliness. That is, the more the church looks like the world's music, the world's dress, the world's attitude, the world's ambitions, the world's conversations, the world's philosophies, you see that come into the church. And when you see all of that worldliness in the church, you can't distinguish it from the church from the world. And here's the problem. James chapter 4, verse 4. James chapter 4, verse 4. You adulterers and adulteresses, know you not that friendship of the world is enmity with God? Whosoever therefore will be a friend of the world is the enemy of God. Oh boy. I want to make sure that the world knows and God knows I'm not going to be governed by the tyranny of that attitude, that worldly attitude. You're governed by God's Word instead. So now that you're saved, you know what you should do? You should declare your independence from the world. That's right. And just say, I am not going along with its ambitions, its rudiments, its philosophies, its pluralism. I'm not going along with it. I'm going to go along and follow God's words. Look in 2 Corinthians chapter 6. 2 Corinthians chapter 6. 2 Corinthians chapter 6, Paul begins talking about separation in verse 14. We'll simply go down to verse 17 and 18. 2 Corinthians chapter 6, verse 17. Wherefore, come out from among them, and be ye separate, saith the Lord, and touch not the unclean thing, and I will receive you. And will be a father unto you, and ye shall be my sons and daughters, saith the Lord Almighty. You know what he said? Come out from among them, and be ye separate. Well, in order to do that, I think it helps you, and I think it helps me to make a declaration and say, from this day forward, I'm just drawing a line in the sand. I am not going that way, that worldly way anymore. What does Romans chapter 2, verses 1 and Romans chapter 12, verses 1 and 2 say? I beseech you, therefore, brethren, by the mercies of God, that you present your bodies a living sacrifice, holy and acceptable unto God, which is your reasonable service. And be not conformed to this world, but be ye transformed by the renewing of your mind, that you may prove what is that good and acceptable and perfect will of God. Now, how are you going to renew your mind? Well, you know how that's done. Jesus said to the devil, in answer to a temptation, he said, man shall not live by bread alone, but by every word that proceedeth out of the mouth of God. And the thing that renews your mind and changes your mind about things is the Word of God. But I tell you what, there are a lot of Christians who don't get into the Word of God, who are conformed to the world. They've not been transformed by the renewing of their minds. And you can't be transformed without being in the Word. And if you make a declaration and say, now look, here's my line, right? I'm making a break with the world. I'm going to start now at being governed by God's words. It will change your life. And you get up tomorrow morning and you get God's words and you find out what He said and you follow what He said. And when the world brings this temptation, say, I'm not following you anymore. I made a declaration of independence against you July the 4th, and I mean to keep it just that way. Amen. You should draft a declaration of independence which states that I will be governed by God, not the devil. I will be governed by God's word, not the world. And then you ought to make this declaration. I will be governed by God's spirit, not the flesh. That's right. I will be governed by God's spirit, not the flesh. Now listen, listen. Before you were saved, you served sin in your flesh. We all did. We all did. Romans chapter 8. Romans chapter 8. Look at verse 5. Romans chapter 8, verse 5. A, the first part. That's what we did. Romans 8, 5, the first part. They that are after the flesh do mind the things of the flesh. That's what we did. Look at Romans chapter 8, verses 7 and 8. Because the carnal mind is enmity against God, for it is not subject to the law of God, neither indeed can be. So then, they that are in the flesh cannot please God. That's what we were doing. We were governed by the flesh. We were governed by sin working in our flesh, and we said, that's what we're going to do. And God's word said, don't do that. God said, don't do that. Well, we just went on and did it anyway. Well, now that you're saved, now that you've been made free by the Son of God, you must not let sin reign in your body. Look in Romans chapter 6 at verses 12, 13, and 14. Romans chapter 6, verses 12 through 14. Mortal body, that you should obey it in the lust thereof. Neither yield ye your have dominion over you, for you're not under the law but under grace. And I'll tell you, I believe this would help. I believe it would help you to make a declaration against that flesh, the tyrannical rule of your flesh, and say, you know something? I realize that I'm a sinner, and I realize that sin continues to work in my flesh, but I declare as of today my independence from you. I am not going to let you have dominion over me. I'm not going to let you reign in my mortal body by the grace of God. Now, how are you going to do that? You've got to yield to the Spirit of God. So now that you're saved, don't let sin reign in your body. Declare your independence from your flesh. Walk in the Spirit instead. I'll be governed by God's Spirit, not by the flesh. Look in Galatians chapter 5. Galatians chapter 5, and look at verses 16 through 18. This I say then, walk in the Spirit, and you shall not fulfill the lust of the flesh. See that? Walk in the Spirit, and you shall not fulfill the lust of the flesh. Try it again. Walk in the Spirit, and you shall not fulfill the lust of the flesh. For the flesh lusteth against the Spirit, and the Spirit against the flesh. And these are contrary the one to the other, so that you cannot do the things that you would. But if you be led of the Spirit, you're not under the law. Oh, listen, listen. Wouldn't it be something if you just made a declaration and said, I am going to be governed by God's Spirit. I'm not going to be governed by the flesh. Oh, the war will go on. You'll have to defend that declaration. But you've told God which side you're going to be on, and you've also told your flesh which side you're going to be on. And then you go with the declaration. While our forefathers were suffering abuses, injuries and usurpations under the British crown, they realized that they must declare their independence and form a new government to come out from under the tyranny. They had to. They said, we declare our independence. We're going to form a new government. We're not going to go under this tyranny. That's what they did. And here we are as a result. So likewise, you must come out from under the tyranny of the devil. And come out from under the tyranny of the world. And come out from under the tyranny of the flesh. You say, how in the world am I going to do that? Well, if you're not saved, receive Jesus Christ, and he'll make you free. You shall know the truth, and the truth shall make you free. If the Son, therefore, shall make you free, you shall be free indeed. But Jesus Christ is the only one that can do that for you. And then after you get saved, and the sooner after you get saved that you do this, the better. Declare your independence from your tyrannical governors. And just declare your independence from the devil. Declare your independence from the world. Declare your independence from the flesh. And instead, submit yourself to the form of government that comes with your Savior. Submit yourself to be governed by God. Submit yourself to be governed by God's words. Submit yourself to be governed by God's Spirit. And then recognize that when you make that declaration, you're going to have to defend that declaration, just like our country has, and fight to preserve your liberty in Christ. I'm not talking about you staying saved. I'm talking about you staying under the governance of God, God's words, and God's spirits, and not voluntarily yielding yourself back under that tyrannical government from which Jesus Christ saved you when he saved your soul. Praise God. Praise God. I pray this has done you a lot of good. Amen.
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0: Hi, this is Leanna Wilson from Creative Encouragement Ministries. 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

0: sidewinder gait. Sidewinder is a lay term for horses with disjointed movement of the front and rear limbs, in which the front limbs are typically normal and the rear limbs are drifting to one side. The gait is also called a side or crab walker, and some horses spin or circle in one direction with the rear limbs, while the front limbs move in the other direction to keep the horse standing. The disease can result from musculoskeletal or neurological problems, and seems to be more common in quarter horses and related breeds that are older, as the average age in one study was 19 years old. The horses in a study in the Journal of Veterinary Internal Medicine revealed that there were many different neurological causes of the syndrome, including vertebral instability, intervertebral disc disease, equine protozoal myeloencephalomyelitis, or EPM, or some type of vascular disease. Horses with neurological disease tended to walk drifting and leaning toward the affected side. Some horses had the sidewinder gait due to arthritis of the hip joints, pelvic fractures involving the hip joint, dislocation of the hip joint, or severe muscle damage of the rear legs. If you have ever seen the sidewinder gait, you will not forget it, as the horse is walking straight with the front legs, but the hind legs are off to one side and do not follow the front legs. However, as I mentioned, the sidewinder gait is a sign, not a diagnosis, as all of the previous syndromes mentioned could be the cause. The diagnosis of the condition is difficult, as examining these horses is dangerous for the horse and humans, and sedation can cause the horses to fall and not be able to rise. Treatment depends on the cause of the syndrome. That's today's Texas Vet News. 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I'm Dr. Bob Judd on the Texas Farm Bureau Radio Network.
1: 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What can you do? Today, Dr. David Jeremiah offers biblical advice to help you stand strong. Listen as David introduces his message, Courage When Fatigue Drains You.
2: And thank you for joining us today for the weekend edition of Turning Point. I'm David Jeremiah, and it's my privilege to open the scripture with you for these few moments we have together. Today, Courage When Fatigue Drains You is based upon a passage of scripture in Isaiah chapter 40. When we get started, you will remember this passage from sometime in your history. Almost everybody has heard this story, and yet the applications are new, just for you, just for today. Let's begin.
3: America is becoming a nation of angry, short-tempered people. From road rage to airplane rage, grocery store rage, and violence at sports events, the media has been reporting these emotional outbursts with unprecedented frequency. How in the world do we overcome the temptation to join in the rat race and become part of a problem instead of part of the solution? Well, if you will listen carefully and prayerfully, I believe that God's word can help today. I know that the passage we are sharing has been a wonderful blessing in my own life, and I trust that it will be so for you as well. Isaiah is going to help us understand an important spiritual discipline, a discipline that can transform the way that we do life. As we unpack this passage, we will find a symbol of courageous strength to help us in times of stress. So let's begin by looking at this passage backwards, if you will, from the bottom up. And our first principle is this: the symbol of courageous strength is soaring. Notice what it says in Isaiah chapter 40, verse 31. They shall mount up with wings like eagles. They shall run and not be weary. They shall walk and not faint. Isaiah is using this symbolic picture from ornithology, from the study of birds, to help us understand how a person who is walking with the Lord is supposed to cope during times of pressure. I read an article that described three different ways that birds fly. Listen carefully. First of all, some birds fly by simply flapping. Ornithologists say that the first method of flying is flapping, keeping their wings in constant motion to counteract gravity. For instance, hummingbirds can flap up to 70 times per second. But flapping is an awkward, clumsy business. I don't know about the rest of you,

0: body more than clothing? Look at the birds. They don't plant or harvest or store food in barns, for your heavenly Father feeds them. And aren't you far more valuable to Him than they are? Can all your worries add a single moment to your life? And why worry about your clothing? Look at the lilies of the field and how they grow. They don't work or make their clothing. Yet Solomon in all his glory was not dressed as beautifully as they are. And if God cares so wonderfully for wildflowers that are here today and thrown into the fire tomorrow, He will certainly care for you. Why do you have so little faith? So, don't worry about these things, saying, what will we eat? What will we drink? What will we wear? These things dominate the thoughts of unbelievers. But your heavenly Father already knows all your needs. Seek the kingdom of God above all else, and live righteously, and He will give you everything you need. So don't worry about tomorrow, for tomorrow will bring its own worries. Today's trouble is enough for today.
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2: I want to speak with you about how to keep your world from coming apart. I especially dedicate this talk to you who feel that things are coming apart at the seams. You don't quite know how to cope with that. You don't quite know what to do, and there are many around you who are telling you, just work harder. Just try harder. Country Western singer Eddie Arnold in the 70s struck a familiar chord in the human heart when his recording turned into a gold and later a platinum platter. Make the world go away, get it off my shoulders. There are times that we do not fear an earthquake nearly as much as we fear a soul quake. Mentally disintegrating, pressure mounting, and the pace becoming increasingly more maddening. Now, you will always have those who tell you to just straighten up. Just tighten your belt and work faster. That things will be solved if you will work hard and make more so you can have more and then be happy. Now, this is not a talk against work. It's a talk against overwork. This isn't a sermon that encourages laziness. It is a sermon that encourages leisure. Which is such a foreign concept to many who hear me right now, that if your life depended on it, you couldn't remember the last time it was a reality. It isn't a sermon just for the rich, or for those who have retired, or for those of you who have recently had surgery and your doctor says you must rest, or for you that anticipate a vacation coming in a few weeks, or maybe a few days. No, this is for all of us. You see, the problem is that you view yourself differently than others. You see yourself as productive and active and responsible and diligent, but your physician sees you as one flirting with a coronary. If a psychologist had a few hours with you, perhaps would see you as a compulsive. Or even a neurotic. Your family notices that your circle of friends is much less than it has ever been. And those friends you do have, there is a superficial relationship covered over by a lot of jokes and a good time and a spending of a little more money. but the deep stuff is gone. If there is one major group that I would wish would give me full attention, but alas, you probably won't, it is you who have turned your work into an all-consuming effort of your life. But see, it is your tendency when you hear talks of any kind to race toward that next deal, that next plan, that next activity. You view folks that take a lot of leisure as people who waste a lot of time. They lack motivation and discipline. They're a drain on society. They're sort of irresponsible. They don't take their work very seriously. And as a result, you have told yourself a lie. That you just don't have the time for leisure. You might wonder where talks like this are born. How does a preacher come up with a subject that I've never heard preached on before? This one was born on the runway at O'Hare Airport in Chicago. When I had taken my day off to travel up there, and I had gotten on the plane at 70 degrees above zero in L.A. and was about to get off the plane at 8 degrees below zero. And I asked myself just a simple question. Why? Why? What man in his right mind would do this? When am I going to take my day off seriously? Why all the hassle? Why the pace? What's the rush? Why did I say yes? Oh, I know that when you hear such things as God wants you to be quiet and to have leisure, you know that. That's not new. How's this for a twist, though? Look in your Bibles at Ephesians chapter 5, and you will read something here you won't read anywhere else. You'll discover that leisure is not just a nice suggestion or a good psychological principle to employ. You will discover that God commands you as His child to mimic Him. And that has all the difference in the world. A message regarding leisure. Look at chapter 5, verse 1. Be imitators of God. The word is mimic. Be a God mimic as beloved children of His. Well, for example, all right, I'm to love as God loves. Verse 2 tells us that. Walk in love as Christ has loved us. Who would argue with that? No one. Matthew tells us in chapter 18 that I am to forgive as God has forgiven me, so I am to mimic God in forgiveness. Sure. Luke tells us that I am to have mercy as God is merciful. No one would argue with that. But next page, verse 15, I am to be careful how I walk. Verse 16, making the most of my time. Because my days are marked by evil. I am surrounded by a context of evil, and my life is to be in contrast to that. God's is. And so if I mimic God, I am to be not only loving and forgiving and merciful, but I am to be like God is. I am to take time. I'm to have leisure. Well, I wondered when I read these verses, where is it that God is on display, if I could put it like that? Where in the Bible, of all the places that I could turn, could I see God in action and discover the things I need to emulate that are just like Him? And I was reminded of the first two chapters of the Bible. Turn back with me. I see here God displaying Himself more clearly than in most places of the Bible. And I suddenly come, in my reading of these two chapters, I come across four very specific things that God did that I am to do in mimicking Him.
0: Look at the first sentence in the first chapter, the first verse, starting with God, and you'll observe what God did. In the beginning, God created. We'll come back and probe it a little deeper later on, but if I am to mimic God, I am to create. Now, the difference, of course, is that God creates from nothing. He's God. But in the thought processes of the eternal God, there was the dream, there was the vision, there was the plan for earth, for this world, and God, being who he is, able to create something from nothing, created this world. He created. If I am to mimic God, I must take time to create. A little later on, I read that each one of these living creatures that he made, that moved about, animated, and on into the creation of man, God communicated with them. Now, if I am to mimic God, I am not only to have time for creative things to occur, I am also to communicate. That's part of leisure. He spoke with this one, he spoke with that one, he gave direction here and there. We'll look at it in a moment, but he communicated. Look at chapter 2, verse 1. The heavens and the earth were completed, and all their hosts. And the next verse says, by the seventh day, God completed his work which he had done, and he rested. There you are. If I am to emulate God, I too am to rest. Now, wait. There has not been sweat because omnipotence doesn't sweat. God did not come to the end of the sixth day and say, "Wow, those 6 days pooped me. I'm going to have to take some time off and rest," because omnipotence never gets tired. He purposely stopped his work and said, "I am going to rest. I will rest." Oh, there was much more he could have done. There's always more to do. I mean, he could have been creating all through the centuries, right up to this present time, still creating more and more of the universe that we would never, ever discover. It is so vast. It is so infinite. But he purposely called a halt to his work, and he said, "Rest is now necessary." And he rested. Fourth, I observe that having created man in chapter 2, he took an interest in man. He brought man a wife. He joined them together as one. He gave them instructions on how to live. "For this cause a man shall leave father and mother and shall glue himself to his wife, and the two will become one." And they were both naked and they were not ashamed. And a little later in chapter 3, it reads that he came to walk with them in the cool of the day. He related. That's part of leisure. Too fast for some? Let me review. He created. He communicated. He rested. And he related. That's a good place to begin in knowing what to do when you don't have anything to do. What do you think of when you think of leisure? Well, I made a list of things that are often thought of. A 30-foot Airstream pulled behind a car on the way to the North Woods. A quiet, easy stroll on the beach. Being retired. Having more money than you need. Something that happens when all the kids are raised. What a joke. Playing croquet in the backyard or lolling around in your own jacuzzi. How about warming your toes around the fireplace on a cold winter night? Well, they may or may not be leisure. It all depends on what you make of them. You see, leisure comes from the Latin licere, L-I-C-E-R-E, that means to be permitted. Leisure will not occur until
2: we give ourselves permission. That's a funny thing to say. Who wouldn't give himself permission? Every workaholic you will ever meet. Every hassled mother that will never come to an end of the mounds and mounds of work. Every single parent that tries to play double duty and keeps coming up short trying to catch up. Every hassled, guilt-ridden student who knows there's more to be done this semester than I'll ever get accomplished. You know who I've described? I've described all of us. Not until we give ourselves permission and see it as a priority will we, in fact, have leisure. Friends, I'm not talking about unwork. No. I am not talking about spending our days twiddling our thumbs, looking out and watching the sun rise and then set. I am talking about meaningful leisure. That for which we have been made. But our generation has ripped it off. And has told the young executive, if you want to get ahead, you stay at it. You work overtime. Turn it into 12 to 15 hours. Add Sundays. And you'll travel on those days, and you'll pull this off when you get there. And you'll start early, and you'll work late. That's the way it is in this company. If you're a part of the corporation, that's the way it's going to be. Really? I ask you, will you ever get to know God living like that? Ever, ever, ever, as his child? One man writes, most middle-class Americans tend to worship their work, to work at their play, to play at their worship. As a result, their meanings and values are distorted. Their relationships disintegrate faster than they can keep them in repair. And their lifestyles resemble a cast of characters in search of a plot. Another says, the laboring man has not leisure for a true integrity day by day. He has no time to be anything but a machine. William McNamara wrote, possibly the greatest malaise in our country is our neurotic compulsion to work. Another was written, when work becomes a person's all-consuming interest, even if the work is good and necessary, it is idolatry. Personally, I am of the confirmed opinion that until we know the value and experience the value of leisure, we will not imitate God. We will not. The psalmist said, be still and know I am God. Have you ever thought about substituting the words, have leisure and know that I am God? Take time. Push aside the demands. Build a parenthesis around the day. Insert a moment or two or five or 15 in which you and I get in touch. In which you observe the beauty of what I have made. Minute vacations that you pull aside to home in on those things that are valuable. Slow me down, Lord. Writes Orrin Crane, ease the pounding of my heart by the quieting of my mind. Steady my hurried pace with a vision of the eternal reach of time. Give me amidst the confusion of the day the calmness of the everlasting hills. Break the tensions of my nerves and muscles with the soothing music of the singing streams that live in my memory. Teach me the art of taking minute vacations, of slowing down, to look at a flower, to chat with a friend, to pat a dog, to smile at a child, to read a few lines from a good book. Slow me down, Lord, and inspire me to send my roots deep into the soil of life's enduring values that I may grow toward my greater destiny. Remind me each day that the race is not always to the swift, that there is more to life than increasing its speed. Let me look up to the towering oak and know that it grew great and strong because it grew slowly and well. You say in return, well, that sounds like the guy has a week's vacation.
0: walking through the woods.
2: If you wait for that, it may never come.
0: You see, leisure must become a part of our day, not just a part of our year. Leisure must not be always connected with a camping site or an old swimming hole when we were children, or 3 weeks' time to write a chapter in a book or paint a canvas. Leisure must become a way of life that is inserted to keep us in touch with the eternal, or we lose touch.
1: When was the last time you heard a sermon on leisure? 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
5: 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Hooper, and Mayor Paulette Guajardo will unite to give thanks to God for the rain we've received and pray for our city, our families, and our future. Everyone is welcome. Bring a friend. Bring a lawn chair.

Boy, I'm enjoying this good patriotic music. Well, the Anthony Berger's gonna come with a salute to the troops.

well, all of the songs that we've played this morning and the salute to the troops have been reminding us of our liberty that we have, the freedom that we have in the United States of America. And lastly, in our music section here, if you can and will, would you help me say the Pledge of Allegiance after they sing the national anthem? And if you can, I'll ask you to stand, put your hand over your heart. If you have a cap on, a hat on, please take that off in respect of the flag and the men and women that have suffered and bled and died to give us liberty. The least we can do is give them 60 seconds of respect by pulling our hats off. And so I'm going to try to get up here myself. And as we have the national anthem, and then we'll say the Pledge of Allegiance. Oh.

0: And now the Pledge of Allegiance. I pledge allegiance to the flag of the United States of America and to the Republic for which it stands, one nation, under God, indivisible, with liberty and justice for all.
1: Those wonderful words have been our national anthem and have been our Pledge of Allegiance. We are pledging our allegiance to God, our allegiance to our country. And beloved, I was thinking this morning as we were putting this little program together in John chapter 8, verse number 36. The Bible said, if the Son, and that's the capital S-O-N, if the Son therefore shall make you free, ye shall be free indeed. You shall be free. Ye shall be free indeed. Oh, beloved, I'm glad this morning that I've been set free. I was hopelessly, helplessly lost and on the road to hell. I was a member in good standing of the Baptist Church, but I'd never been saved. I was a baptized believer, but I'd never been saved. I was, as I said, a good standing member, but I'd never been saved. Now, my mama was a Christian and my daddy was a Christian, and both of my brothers were Christians, but I'd never been saved. But oh, I tell you what, early on that Monday morning, when my sweet darling mother led me to Christ, I was made free indeed. I was made free indeed. Now, the word indeed, its definition as an adverb is in truth. I've been set free in truth. Beloved, Pilate asked Jesus, what is truth? And he said, my word is truth. And according to God's word, according to the truth of the scriptures, that if thou shalt confess with thy mouth the Lord Jesus, and shalt believe in thine heart that God hath raised him from the dead, thou shalt be saved. For whosoever shall call upon the name of the Lord shall be saved. Doesn't matter who you are, where you're from, what baggage you may be carrying. I've got news for you. When you come to the cross of Calvary, when you come to that fountain filled with blood, drawn from Emmanuel's veins, oh, beloved, when we come there, we are set free. You say, how do you know that, Brother Dean? How in the world can you trust your eternity on it? Because it's the truth. It's from the truth. Jesus said to his disciples, he said, I am the way, the truth. And beloved, there may not be another thing on this earth that's genuine, that is 100% pure, that is absolutely, positively truth. But I'll give you this, the word of God is. I'm saying that preserved, precious King James Bible that we have, it is. And I'm glad that whom the Son hath set free, ye shall be free indeed. It means in truth, or it means in fact. I not only have the Word of God's truth, but I have the fact that if you'll call on the name of the Lord, you'll be saved. And beloved, we who were shackled by sin, we who were controlled by sin, now we've been set free. Now, beloved, now we've been set free. And I'm glad to tell you, I'm glad that I know, that I know, that I know that I've been set free by the blood of Calvary. It's a fact. Now you can deny it, you can dispute it, but you can't change the fact that a fact is a fact. And beloved, it says you shall be free indeed. That means in truth, that means in fact, it means without any question. Beloved, the old devil will come and make you question your salvation. The devil will come and make you doubt where you're going to heaven when you die. Will make you doubt that God really loves you and God really cares. But, oh, let me share something with you. Let me share something with you today. Woo! I'm glad I've been to Calvary. I'm glad my sins have been washed away by the blood, and that is a fact. As the old fella said, you can bank on in Denver. Ye shall be free indeed. Well, beloved, come be with us today at the White Horse Heights Baptist Church. We'll have Sunday school today at 10, morning preaching today at 11. Lord willing, 6 o'clock tonight, we'll be having our evening preaching meeting. Now, we look forward to coming to you each and every week. And as I said earlier, we had a great service down at Grace Baptist in Honeypath. They always have a big 4th of July soiree, and we enjoy going to that. We are also on standby for the Western North Carolina camp meeting, maybe preaching up there. We're just having to wait, but I was honored that they would ask me to be on standby. Amen. Well, it's time for me to get out of here. I've enjoyed all this good patriotic music. It's blessed my heart. It's put a little zippity in my doodah. Amen. Hey, God bless you. And until next time, may God richly bless you, my beloved.
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0: You're listening to the Question and Answer Program, a ministry of the Through the Bible Radio Network with Dr. J. Vernon McGee. In our last program, we heard a letter from Southwest Africa. Well, that same listener had a second question, and he writes, could you please speak about the rapture and the Great Tribulation?
1: Now, the rapture pertains to the church that began on the day of Pentecost. And it does not pertain to any other group. Only believers in the Lord Jesus Christ are going to be raptured. And that means all believers from the day of Pentecost right down to the parousia, that is the rapture. And it means people in all races, all conditions, all circumstances, all periods of time, who've trusted Christ as Savior. You see, we're all in one body. And that body is to be taken out of the world and presented to Christ as His bride. Now, the Lord Jesus was the first one to mention the rapture. And it's not a subject of the Old Testament because God didn't promise the Old Testament saints they'd be taken off of this earth. He promised that there would be established on this earth the kingdom of heaven. That is, the heaven would rule over this earth someday. And they would be raised for that. That was the hope of Abraham. That was the hope of Isaac and Jacob and all the Old Testament saints and all Gentiles that believed. They believed they'd be raised for right here on this earth. And this earth would be made a heaven. It'd be made the kingdom of heaven with heaven ruling over the earth. Now, the New Testament offers something altogether different. The Lord Jesus said in the upper room to His own, He says, I go to prepare a place for you. That is, He's leaving the earth, going out yonder and preparing a place. And if I go and prepare a place for you, I will come again and receive you unto Myself. Now, that place is a place that He's gone to prepare, and at His appointed time, He will come and call His church out of this world. And it's like a first century wedding where the bridegroom would come after he was engaged to the bride. As always, a year went by, and sometimes much more. He would come after he'd prepared the place, and he would shout, call His bride, and then she would respond to Him. Well, the Lord Jesus says, My sheep hear My voice, and I know them, and they follow Me. And one day He's going to call, and His church will leave the earth. That is the rapture. Paul said in 1 Thessalonians 4, the Lord Himself shall descend from heaven with a shout, the voice of the archangel, and the trump of God, and the dead in Christ shall rise first. He says that in 1 Corinthians 15. And those that are Christ, it is appearing when He comes and He takes His church out of the world. Now, He doesn't come to the earth at that time. Paul says we're to meet Him in the air. And he calls that the rapture. The word caught up also means rapture, or to lift up, or to snatch up. And so one of these days, He's going to take His own out of this earth, lift them up, take them to heaven, the place that He's prepared. Now, that's the next thing on the program of God. That is, the next event on God's program is the rapture. And the rapture's next. Nothing else has to be fulfilled. That's imminent. Could come at any time. Now, after the rapture, there'll be left on the earth two groups of people. You see, on the earth today, there are three groups of people. Paul said to the Corinthians, give none offense, neither to the Jew, the Gentile, nor the church of God. Now, when the church leaves, you're going to have Jew and Gentile left. And God has a plan and purpose for them. In the book of Revelation, we're told that 144,000 out of the nation Israel is sealed to go through the great tribulation period. And then there's a great company of Gentiles that are sealed also. People seem to forget about them, and they're going through the great tribulation also. And they will be raised, those that die, and all the saved will be raised. I think at the end of that great tribulation period, all the Old Testament saints, all of the tribulation saints will be raised. And they will be the saved here on the earth. The church is already complete with the Lord in the New Jerusalem. And here on the earth are these. Now, there will be a reign of Christ for 1,000 years after the Great Tribulation. Now, that Great Tribulation is a terrible period. You read the book of Revelation, you find out how terrible it's going to be on this earth. And there'll be a world dictator. There'll be trouble the like of which this world has never had. It's a period in which there'll be the judgment of God on the earth. Satan will be loosed, and he'll go out to do his worst. And also man will be free to do as he pleases. However, he'll be doing the bidding of Satan. And that's interesting even today when men say, I'm going to do what I want to do. I'm going to do my thing. And it's generally to get drunk. It's generally to break all of God's commandments. And they're doing exactly what the devil wants them to do. And in that day, you're going to see all that brought together. And it's going to make this earth a terrible place. Now, it's in enough confusion today. But just think what it'll be at that day. Now, that world dictator, no one could remove him except the coming of Christ to the earth. So at the end of the Great Tribulation, the Lord Jesus will come to the earth and establish his millennial kingdom. Now, there's always been a question of whether the church is going to come here and be with him. I personally do not think so. I think they're going to be in the New Jerusalem. But it's not until after the millennium and after Satan is put down and put in the lake of fire, after the judgment of the lost, then you're going to see the appearance of the New Jerusalem, the New Jerusalem that comes down from God out of heaven, and that will be the abode of the church. And that's the beginning of eternity.
0: Our next question comes to us from a listener in Colorado Springs, Colorado. He writes, I believe in the Genesis account that all things were created by God, but I heard a chaplain explain that one who accepts evolution does not have to throw out Christianity. Can you embrace evolution and still be saved?
1: I do not want to say that you can't. There is what is known today as theistic evolution. I studied that in school, and all I can say is that either you do not believe in the inspiration of the Scriptures, the inerrancy of the Bible, or else you are inconsistent and irrational in your reasoning. Because, may I say to you, it's very difficult to accept evolution and to accept this statement here and take a literal view of the Bible. Then, may I say to you, I do not know how you can believe John 3:16 is literal, that God so loved the world he gave his only begotten Son. That might mean that God did something else, or it wasn't quite that way, or maybe it evolved around something and that type of thing. You could explain it away. But I don't think that you can do that. And I think that you're totally inconsistent to try to be a theistic evolutionist and to be a Christian. There's something wrong in your thinking somewhere. Now, I can understand how a person can become a Christian who's an evolutionist and actually would not understand the first few chapters of Genesis, maybe not even know anything about them, because you can be saved without even knowing anything about the first few chapters of Genesis. That could be true, but I think after you studied the first few chapters of Genesis, that you'd have to give up the theory of evolution. And by the way, I think that this chaplain is very much behind the times. There are many evolutionists today that are giving up evolution and are turning to something else. And why in the world would a preacher hang on to what even some scientists today are saying very candidly, that it's not proven and cannot be proven at all? So I don't want to say that you can't be a Christian and be an evolutionist. I say that it's highly inconsistent, and I believe that any evolutionist that gets saved and knows nothing about Genesis may hold on to it for a while, but after he studies the first few chapters of Genesis, he's bound to give up evolution. That's my understanding of it. And by the way, may I say that I went to a seminary where liberalism was taught and theistic evolution was taught. I was given a good dose of it. I think that the problem there was actually on the part even of the teachers that were evolutionists, was not maybe their ignorance of evolution, they were ignorant of the Bible, and I mean ignorant of the Bible.
0: We turn our attention now to a question from a listener who requested that we not mention where they came from. The letter reads, "How does one love Jesus? How does a man love another man? It would seem to be an unnatural emotion, yet we are commanded to love the Lord our God."
1: I would like to answer that. There is today this excessive emphasis, which is almost abnormal, that has been put upon, "I love Jesus, I love Jesus." And you hear so much of that. I sometimes wonder what they mean. And if I interpret this crowd correctly, they have missed the entire point. And I interpret them by the songs that they sing. Actually, they're nothing in the world but love songs. The kind of love songs that you hear of the love of a man for a woman, or a woman for a man, for that matter. And absolutely, I think these have been entirely wrong, and not only that, they're unnatural. Now, may I say to you that I find it very easy, and I think it is an evidence of something wonderful, for here is a strong man, and here is another strong man, and these two men love each other's brothers. There's nothing sexual about that. There's nothing low nor degrading as homosexuality. That's not it at all. I have here above my desk, and in fact, it's right above my Ampex machine where I'm making this tape. And I have the picture of four men, and I've mentioned this before. These four men have all gone to be with the Lord. And these four men on the human plane are responsible for me to be in the ministry today. One is a layman by the name of Mr. Joe Boyd, who lived in Nashville, Tennessee. He was vice president of the Farmers Merchants Bank there. He was an elder in the church that I attended. When he heard that I wanted to study for the ministry and I was unable to because of finances, he asked me to come in one day and have lunch with him. And I was working in a bank down the street, and he and I went to lunch. He was a great, big, double-fisted fella. And he looked at me across the table, and he said, "Vernon, do you want to study for the ministry?" And I said, "Yes, sir, I do. But I can't. I am not financially able. I have no one to help me." And he said to me, he said, "I am going to help you." Now, it didn't mean that he gave me money. But he saw that I got a job, he saw that I got a loan, a job where I could work my way through school, and this man became like a father to me. And I want to say to you, as I look up right now at his picture, I can say I love that man, and there's nothing wrong in that, my friend. Now, next to him is the pastor who led me to the Lord. And he helped me. In fact, he stayed on a year at the church waiting for me to graduate from school so I could take the church. And he became a great advisor to me, a helper. He didn't try to undermine me, but to build up my ministry. And I want to say to you, I love that man. I loved him. Next to him is the president, and by the way, his name was Dr. A.S. Allen. Next to him is Dr. Louis Baird Schaefer, president of Dallas Theological Seminary. That's the man that recommended me to come to California. And he's the man that married my wife and myself. He's the man that talked to her because she was a school teacher and she didn't think she could be a pastor's wife. And My, how wonderfully he talked to my wife. I want to say to you, I love that man. There's nothing wrong. Next to him is the man that when my feet were slipping out from under me because of a liberal professor, this man is the man that got a hold of me. He's probably the most brilliant man I ever met. His name was Dr. A.S. Dudley, and pastor of the First Presbyterian Church in Memphis, Tennessee, years ago. Great man. I loved him. Now, may I say to you, there's nothing wrong with what I've said. These men, but I want to say this to you. There was another man. He was the man Christ Jesus. He died for me, and he lives for me today up yonder. I can go to him anytime, go through him to the Father. And someday he's going to take me. And I want to say to you, Peter says, and he was the big rugged fisherman, he said to me, as he's saying it to you, he says, whom having not seen you love. Sure, I haven't seen him, but I love him. And there's nothing wrong with that. This generation has put the wrong emphasis. This has nothing in the world to do with sexual love. It has love to do to somebody because of their worth, because of their merit, because of what they've done for you, because of the interest that they have shown in you. And that, my friend, is very important. Now, let me continue on in this letter, and I return back to it. It says it's written that the love of David and Jonathan for each other exceeded the love of women. I do not think this referred to homosexuality, but I do not understand it. I understand it, and I trust I've made it clear to you. Not only by exceeding it, it's different. It's different. There's nothing of sex involved, and this never was thought of. As I look up here at these pictures, I do not think that I ever put my arm around the shoulder of any of these men. And to come to think of it, I don't think any of these men ever put their arm around my shoulder. But I love them, and I honestly believe they love me. And I wish we could get it back on that plane today. And because it has nothing in the world to do with homosexuality. That is something that, as a rabbi here in Southern California said on the TV, he not only opposed it, but he concluded by saying this, and he says, and besides that, it's nasty. Well, may I say to you, there's nothing nasty about this. This is on a very high, lofty plane, and a love of one man for another on a high plane. And that's what the love of David and Jonathan was. It has this dirty way today of trying to lower it down to that. Is entirely wrong. Well, that brings to an end what he has to say. Today, we need to recognize that when we love the Lord Jesus, that sex does not enter into it at all. It's a different love. We love him because he first loved us, John says. He loved me and gave himself for me. And believe me, friends, you don't bring sex into that. The love of a man for a woman and a woman for a man is something altogether different.
0: Our final question comes to us from a listener in Fresno, California, who writes, in John chapter 7, verses 1 through 10, Jesus says that it was not time for him to go to the feast, but then later it says that he went to the feast in secret. Is Jesus attempting to be sneaky?
1: And may I say that I'm disappointed that you ask the question like that, whether the Lord Jesus was being sneaky or not. I can assure you, first of all, let me say that he was not being sneaky at all. And I think that if you will look at the record, you will see exactly the thing that he had in mind. Number one, he did not want to go up publicly to the feast at this time. And the Jews were seeking him, the religious rulers were seeking him to murder him. They wanted to get rid of him, and his time had not yet come. And he would not yield himself until his time came. You see, then he gave himself up willingly. He was just like a lamb led to the slaughter. But up to that time, he'll not. And so going up to this feast, now, let me read this for you. After these things, Jesus walked in Galilee, for he would not walk in Jewry, that is in Judah and the Jerusalem area, because the Jews sought to kill him. Now the feast, the Jews' feast of tabernacles, was at hand. His brethren therefore said unto him, Depart hence and go into Judea, that thy disciples also may see the works that thou doest. And gave him the argument, no man will do these things in secret. You ought to be doing them in public. Well, he knew his business, and he did not want to go up with them because they did not understand him anyway. They never even turned to him until after his death and resurrection. But here, he would not have wanted to go up in their company anyway. They wanted him to display himself, wanted him to become a miracle worker, and he didn't come for that purpose at all. And he told them to go ahead up there. And he didn't say that he was definitely not going. He just told them to go ahead. Jesus said unto them, My time is not yet come. Not time for me to deliver myself into the hands of the enemy. He says, but your time is always ready. You could go up any time. The world cannot hate you, but me it hateth, because I testify it that the works thereof are evil. Go ye up unto the feast. I go not up unto this feast, for my time is not yet full come. Now, he's not going up to this feast with them for the purpose they want him to go. His time is not yet come. And therefore, when he had said these words unto them, he abode still in Galilee. Now his brethren were gone up, then went he also up unto the feast, not openly, but as it were in secret. Now he did not want to display himself at the feast. And it was not until the Feast of Tabernacles was well on its way, and in the midst of that feast, we're told Jesus then went up into the temple and began to teach, because at that time he was to reveal to them who he was, not in performing miracles, but in teaching them. So you see, he's not doing anything that is sneaky here. Now, I come to the second one. It says my second question comes from Matthew 21:1-7. From the prophecy in Zechariah 9:9. Did Matthew make a mistake in saying Jesus rode both animals in fulfillment of Scripture? No, it's different words used for the same animal. I don't think that you'll find that that's a mistake at all. Aren't you being just a little picky in questions like this? Then the third question is, how can you tell when you're reading through the Old Testament whether or not it is prophecy about the Messiah or just a prophecy about something else, or not prophecy about anything, especially in Psalm 1, I'm puzzled. May I say to you, I feel sorry for you if you don't see Christ on every page of the Old Testament. I must confess I don't see him on every page, but he's on every page of the Old Testament. And you need to cultivate that. And it requires, I think, some study of the Word of God. I mean, you can't just turn back to Ezekiel and read about the wheels within wheels and all of a sudden have an interpretation of that or wonder what it is. You need to study the Word of God. That's the reason that we are going through the Bible in 5 years, to see if we can dispel some of this tragic ignorance of the Word of God. You have to study the Word of God to come to a knowledge of the prophecies. That's a great theme in and of itself. And there's no rule by which you can begin reading and know everything. You have to study these things.
0: Well, that brings us to the end of another question and answer program. 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
9: 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I'm Jessica Domel with the Washington Ag Watch on the Texas Farm Bureau Radio Network. 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
10: 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It will prioritize financial viability. 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

to $150 million, with funding focused on projects that strengthen domestic fertilizer manufacturing and deliver meaningful benefits to American agriculture. 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

ever been around someone who always seems to have a ready smile and a joyful spirit? They're just a delight to be with. Something magnetic seems to draw us to them. Well, that's the kind of person we need to be if we're ever going to share Christ effectively with others. And as we'll see, being joyful has some great benefits for us too. So stay with us today for a little encouragement to choose joy. We'll be right back.

Welcome back to Psalm 95, the radio outreach ministry of the National Christian Choir from the greater metropolitan area surrounding our nation's capital. I'm Kathy Bowman, your host for this weekly time of worship featuring scripture, commentary, and the inspiring music of the choir, all designed to encourage you in your faith journey. And I'm delighted that you found time today to join me here as we focus on the importance of having a joyful spirit, of cultivating an attitude that reflects the joy of the Lord, at least most of the time. As I was preparing this broadcast, I couldn't help but think of the fairy tale Snow White and the Seven Dwarfs. You may remember that the dwarfs' names described their actions or personality: grumpy, happy, sleepy, bashful, dopey, and so on. But the one that matches our theme today is, of course, happy. He's described as the joyous, laughing dwarf who brings constant cheer. And being someone who matches that description is not just for fairy tales. Scripture is filled with the admonition to be joyful and to rejoice always. Joy is one of the fruits of the Spirit, so it should be readily on display in our lives as we're walking in the Spirit of God.

Being joyful just isn't a byproduct of getting a raise at work, or finding a great outfit on sale, or getting an unexpected phone call or visit from a child or grandchild. As we'll see today, being joyful is a choice. Even when circumstances around us aren't that great, and may even look pretty disastrous, we can still choose to face those things with a joyful heart. And here's why. If we're believers, we can look at problems with hope rather than despair. After all, we don't have to face them alone, first of all. And secondly, we serve an almighty God who created us, knows us better than we know ourselves, and is already ahead of us in planning for a solution to whatever negative situation we're encountering. It didn't catch God by surprise. He knows every one of the days we'll face, good, bad, or boring, and He's got a plan to get us through them. We just have to get on His wavelength and tune out the negative vibes, the fearful thoughts, the woulda, coulda, shoulda feelings that we beat ourselves up with as we think of things we might have done differently to prevent whatever we're going through. Remember, James writes in chapter 1, beginning in verse 2 of his epistle, "Count it all joy, my brothers, when you meet trials of various kinds, for you know that the testing of your faith produces steadfastness. And let steadfastness have its full effect, that you may be perfect and complete, lacking in nothing. If any of you lacks wisdom, let him ask God, who gives generously to all without reproach, and it will be given him." So even trials and difficulties can be opportunities to see God work and to grow in our faith. That's why we can consider them as joys and not just problems.

will all face situations when it's extremely hard to find joy anywhere around. It could be when we're facing tragedy or loss, or perhaps we've experienced a major disappointment or a betrayal by someone we trusted. Those are causes of very real and honest feelings of sorrow. But we need to realize that the Lord walks with us. Psalm 23 verse 4 says, "Even though I walk through the valley of the shadow of death, I will fear no evil, for you are with me. Your rod and your staff, they comfort me." And sometimes if we look really hard for it, we'll see the tiniest sprout of hope or joy peeking through the soil of sorrow that seems to cover everything around us. And when we catch even that glimmer of joy, we should begin to acknowledge it and thank God for it. And as the thanksgiving and praise for even the smallest sign of joy begins to flow, we'll find that the Lord will lift us up and begin to carry us through the hard places and into a place of peace and trust that only He can provide.

And here's another key to choosing joy in your life. In John 16:24, Jesus says, "Until now you have asked nothing in my name. Ask, and you will receive, that your joy may be full." Oh, that we would all experience the joy that comes when we've prayed for something in Jesus' name and then received an answer to that prayer. Jesus invites us in this verse to ask Him for what we need. Philippians 4:6 echoes that instruction, saying, "Be anxious about nothing, but in everything, by prayer and petition, with thanksgiving, present your requests to God." So really, it's our own fault if we're not asking God for help, for provision, for understanding, and anything else we need. And when we see answers come, the joy that follows is almost unexplainable. The God of the universe heard us and answered us. Now let me be clear on one thing. Sometimes His answer is no. And of course, not as much joy comes when that's the answer He gives, at least right away. But often, later on, we see the reason for that no, and then we're joyful in that He has protected us with that no, or given us something so much better than what we asked for. Or, as is always the case, He knows more than we can see or discern at the moment, and He has our best interest at heart. So I've learned to trust His answers, the yeses and the noes, and being able to trust Him completely in this is a source of abundant and very real joy. Let's try to remember always to find the joy of the Lord as we go about our daily lives. Focus on the good things that God has done for you. Remember every one of His blessings and be thankful for them. If you'll do that, I believe you will make great strides in always choosing

We close with a wonderful reminder to be joyful. You'll hear some of the lyrics to the familiar Christmas carol, Joy to the World, but in a different setting that I believe you'll find uplifting. It encourages us to sing joy. And whether you're a singer or not, you can certainly sing joy in your heart and let that joy show on your face and in your speech and in your actions. Try smiling for no apparent reason other than the love and goodness of God toward you. Whether you're having a good day or the worst day ever, put a smile on and decide to choose joy.

0: Well, we are all out of time for today, but thank you so much for tuning in. And don't go quite yet. I have some wonderful things to tell you about the choir. The choir's next concert is coming up on Saturday, August 1st. We'll be singing at Cleona Camp Grove in Lebanon, Pennsylvania at 7 p.m. The start time was previously announced to be at 6, but the correct time now is 7 o'clock p.m. If you've never attended one of our camp meeting concerts, you'll definitely want to be there. 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Box 1600, Germantown, Maryland, 20875. That's National Christian Choir, P.O. 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Now let me tell you about the new recording the choir is working on to be released early this fall. 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Once again, this is Kathy Bowman thanking you for joining me today. 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
8: If your son, your daughter, went through some difficulty and hardship, and they said, you know what, I'm sorry you're my parents, I wish I'd have never been born to you, and walked away, would you say, well, good riddance for you? No, you would. Your heart would go after them. Your heart would seek them. You would love them. You'd be praying for them, weeping over them to come back. Why? Because your love doesn't change. I want to tell you something. It doesn't make a difference what happens to you. God's unconditional love is like all of his other attributes. It does not change.
3: It seems like things happen almost every day that could cause us to worry. The state of the culture, the world affairs, fear of the unknown. 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
8: What would it take to shake your faith? You may have been a Christian a long time or a short period of time. What would it take to shake your faith in God? Well, for some of you, it may take a great deal before your faith could be shaken. But for others, maybe it wouldn't take quite so much. In fact, a whole lot of difficulty, a whole lot of heartache, and maybe you'd begin to say, well, God, where are you? And what you thought was an absolutely unshakable faith, you may begin to question. Well, there are a lot of things in this world that are being shaken up. And God is behind some of that shaking, and some of it he's not behind. Some of it is of the devil. When it comes to shaking your faith and attempting to shake your faith, that certainly would not be of God. But there are other things that are going on around us that certainly are the result of God shaking up a sense of false security, shaking us at the very core of our life, at the core of our nation, the core of this world, because we put so much dependence upon material things and not upon God. God certainly is in the process of doing some shaking. And I want you to turn, if you will, to Hebrews, the book of Hebrews. And in this particular book, the last part of this particular book, in the 12th chapter, God tells us exactly what he's going to shake. And I'll give you a little background of what's happening here as you turn to this 12th chapter of Hebrews. And we're going to read beginning in verse 25, but beginning in verse 18, and through those verses that follow, he's comparing Mount Sinai, where the Ten Commandments were given, to Mount Zion, where we find Jerusalem. And we compare the laws of God versus the grace of God. And so in that discussion, he finally ends up by saying in verse 25, "See to it that you do not refuse him who is speaking. For if those did not escape when they refused him who warned them on earth, much less shall we escape or escape who turn away from him who warns from heaven. And his voice shook the earth then, but now he is promising, yet once more I will shake not only the earth, but also the heaven." And this expression, yet once more, denotes the removing of those things which can be shaken as of created things, in order that those things which cannot be shaken may remain. Therefore, since we receive a kingdom which cannot be shaken, let us show gratitude by which we may offer to God an acceptable service with reverence and awe, for our God is a consuming fire. God is God, and he absolutely will not tolerate being ignored, nor will he tolerate man building anything that is supreme enough, super enough, that man can live without God. Because all down through those centuries, men were searching for God, seeking God. They had hundreds and hundreds and hundreds of gods, bowing down to their gods, oftentimes losing faith in their gods, looking for something else. And what was God doing? Shaking one civilization, one nation after the other. And so you and I could go through history and see how God has shaken nations after nation after nation. God is the absolute sovereign of this universe. He will not tolerate being ignored by nations or by individuals. Now, so as you and I look back, we can see how God has certainly shaken this whole earth physically, shaken it materially, but that's the past. And so as we look to see how he's worked in the past, and he certainly has shaken up many things, we look around us today and say, okay, well, how does this apply to today? Is God shaking up anything today? Yes, he is. He's still in the process of shaking nations. As he prophesied in the Old Testament, prophesied in the New Testament, he is indeed shaking them up. That is, he's causing nations to tremble. When you think, for example, about the nations of the earth today. Where is their real peace? Where is their no revolution? Where is their real contentment? Where is their adequacy of anything? Because in spite of everything that man has done, in spite of all of our attempts and all of our abilities and talents to put together all kinds of economies and all the things that anybody would need in a given nation, every single nation is troubled. Every single nation is trembling to some degree. And when people are accumulating material possessions and they look at that and say, this is part of my security, you know how fast you can lose that? Just that fast. And today the stock market is one thing. Tomorrow, next week, it's something entirely different. People can be happy today over their material possessions and sad tomorrow. Let me ask a question. What is it that you own? What is it that you possess? What is it that you have? What is it that you dreamed about? What are your plans? What are your goals? What is it that you have that's solid, immovable, unchangeable, absolutely rock solid, you can't lose? Not a living thing materially on the face of this earth. Not a thing. You know why? Because God's in the process of shaking it up. Well, you say, my goodness, if my finances aren't secure, relationships aren't secure, and all my material possessions are up for grabs, and I could lose it all, then what have I got? Well, that's what I've been getting ready to talk about. What is it that cannot be shaken? Look and see what this verse says. Notice what he says. He says now in verse 27, and this expression, yet once more, denotes the removing of those things which can be shaken, as of created things, in order that those things which cannot be shaken may remain. So let's think about something for a moment. Let me tell you what every single one of us believers has that absolutely cannot be shaken. Almighty God. God our Father, God the Son, God the Holy Spirit, the three persons of the Trinity, absolutely cannot be shaken. You say, well, what do you mean can't be shaken? Well, first of all, God is sovereign. He is omnipotent. He has all power. He is in absolute control of every single solitary thing. How does anything less powerful than God move God? It cannot. You can't vote to move him. You can't cry to move him. You can't fast and make him move. Somebody says, well, now, can't we move God by prayer? We talk about moving God by prayer. You don't move God. He is, listen, that means if you move God, that means that he was here and happy here and you're going to get him over here. No. You know what prayer does ultimately? Prayer does not move God. Prayer gets me in a position whereby God, who has already willed and chosen to do something in my life or your life, we get ourselves in a position in prayer whereby he can do what he chose to do, what he wants to do, what he predetermined to do, and we simply get ourselves in a position whereby he can do it. And there are certain laws that God goes by, certain principles he goes by. And so when we are following his principles, we get in a position whereby then we make request of God. God acts in response to our desires, which first of all were his desires to begin with. We're not changing God and moving God. And somebody says, well, you know, does prayer make a difference? Yes, it does. But it is God in his sovereignty, in his omniscience, knowing all things. God doesn't change his mind. God's not affected by what we do. God is going to move. He is going to sovereignly have his will no matter what. Another thing that you and I have that's unshakable is what you've got in your hand. And that's the Word of God. Absolutely unshakable. Turn, if you will, to Isaiah chapter 40 and look, if you will, in verse 8. Isaiah chapter 40, verse 8. And this is a scripture you might need to mark in your Bible at some point. He says, verse 8, the grass withers, flowers fade. That means time comes and goes. Things change. The grass withers, the flower fades. But listen to what he says. But the word of our God stands forever. There is nothing in this world that's going to destroy the word of God. There's not anything that's going to shake the word of God, because what is it? The Word of God is the revelation of God. The Bible is God's revelation of himself. That simply means that God has allowed us to take a glimpse of who he is. He's pulled back the veil to show us what he's like. You think about all the other religions in the world and how they operate. Their gods are the result of somebody's imagination. And that's why so oftentimes they allow things that our God would never allow. Why? Because it's man's imagination. They had to come up with it. And so that wasn't sufficient. So then they had to make some idol bow down to it. Now, which one of those idols rose from the dead? Not a one. Which one of those idols that's ever spoken, ever heard, ever answered prayer, ever helped anybody? Not a single one. And when Jesus came upon the scene back in his day, the religions of the world of that day, They were in such a state of flux and change, and God was shaking. Why? Because people were finally fed up. They trusted, they believed all these things, and somehow it was not working out. And I want to tell you, my friend, no matter what you're believing in, no matter what God you may profess to believe in, there is only one true God. That is the God of the Bible. He says, the grass is going to wither, the flower fades, but the word of our God shall stand forever. Now think about it. This Bible has been around a long time. In fact, when you think about how long it's been around, the truth is what's in these pages. Now this book right here, and the leather and the paper and the print, hadn't been around all that long. But you see, that's not the Bible. It's what's in this. This is the word of the living God. So that what's in these pages and what's between this leather here is the revelation of God. Now, we talk about revelation. That means this is God's unfolding, revealing of himself. So we see how he's revealed himself in history. We see how he's revealed himself in poetry. We see how he's revealed himself in prophecy, in narration, in all of these things. We see how God's revealed himself. So what do we have? We have the living word of God. This is God's holy word. This is the word that God has given us as an instruction book. This is how we're to live. He gives it to us so that we'll understand what he's like, what he's about. He gives it to us so we'll understand how we're to live. Now, it's interesting that all back down through the centuries, haven't always had all this at the same time. And now we have it from Genesis to Revelation. We have God's full revelation of all that he wants us to know, all that we need to know. And you know what? It's been criticized for centuries. People have rationalized it away and said it can't be some revelation of some God because it's got all these errors in it. So that's one way they've said it. They've criticized it and said, well, you know, it's full of myths. And besides that, man wrote it. And if man wrote it, man makes mistakes. And therefore, because man makes mistakes, you can't put your faith in it. And therefore, the liberalists said, well, you know, it doesn't really mean this. The first 11 chapters of Genesis are all myth. The book of Revelation is a mythology of John, so therefore you can't put your faith in that. And it's interesting to me that the people who don't believe it and can't live by it are not happy. They don't have any contentment and no security. They certainly don't have any eternal security. And what do they have? They don't have anything. One thing about this book, you can't shake it. Listen, they've burned it. They've criticized it. They've rationalized it. They've tried to mythologize it, you name it. You know what? Here it is. Still doing what? Still saving people's lives, still bringing us into a right relationship with God. It's still the living word of God. It's going to be here when every atheist and every agnostic and every unbeliever and every so-called destroyer, when they're dead and gone, it's still the living word of God. When you and I get to heaven, it'll still be the unshakable living word of the living God. So there's something else that I have in this life. And if you'll just think about this, at your house, you may live in a beautiful home with the finest of furniture. I mean, you may have a house that's absolutely, just knock your eyeballs out. You know what? Let me ask you a question. Let's look at your house. Put all the furniture in your house together, how beautiful it is. Let me ask you this. When you get ready to die, what difference is that going to make? Not one bit. How many chairs are you taking with you? Not any. How many beds you taking with you? How many dresses you taking with you? Not one. What about all that silver that you've saved up and you won't let your kids use? Because you want to keep it shined and polished and don't touch this. I never have figured that out. Why do people save and save and save as if they're going to take it with them? Listen, when they put your body in the casket, to my knowledge, I never have seen any silverware, any money, or anything in there. You know why? It won't do a bit of good. The only thing you and I own physically on the face of this earth that will never change, cannot change, is the living word of God. So we can say, thank God, there's something not going to be shaken. What is it? My God's not going to be shaken. The second thing is not going to be shaken is the word of God, because this is his revelation. Well, there's a third thing is not going to be shaken. Listen to this carefully. And that is, to all of us who are believers, one thing that's not going to be shaken is our personal relationship with God through his son, Jesus Christ. Absolutely will not be shaken. Cannot be shaken. Money can't take it away from us. Death can't take it away from us. Listen to what Jesus said. John chapter 10, verse 27, he said, my sheep hear my voice. I know them and they follow me. I give unto them eternal life. Listen, and they shall never perish. Neither shall anyone be able to shake them out of my hand. My Father which gave them to me is greater than all. I and my Father are one. Listen, if you have a personal relationship with God, there's not anything in this world that can shake you loose. And you say, but now wait a minute now, hold it. But what about my faith? I'm coming to that. There's no one that can shake your relationship with Jesus Christ. Well, first of all, let's see how you came to that relationship. Well, you heard the Word of God in some fashion. You believed the testimony of the book. And so what did you do? You placed your faith in the testimony of God's Word, His revelation, which said that when Jesus Christ went to the cross, He died on the cross for your sin and mine, and you accepted that as true, and you said, I do receive by faith the Lord Jesus Christ as my personal Savior. The Bible says, chapter 1 of Ephesians, chapter 4 of Ephesians, that the Spirit of the living God, triune God, the Holy Spirit, sealed you, the Bible says, under the day of redemption, which means He sealed you as His son, as His daughter, until the moment He takes you out of this life, and so that you are sealed forever as a child of God. Now, how did you get sealed? Was it good works? No. Did you get sealed by your faith? No, you weren't sealed by your faith. You were sealed, listen, by the Holy Spirit, who is responding to what? To your faith in the death of Jesus. It is the death of Christ. It is His atoning death at Calvary that took care of my sin. The moment I placed my faith in His death, in Him as a person, then I was sealed as a child of God. Now, it wasn't by works. And so what can shake us loose from that? Well, go, if you will, to Romans chapter 8 for a moment. Romans chapter 8, look, if you will, beginning in verse 35. Listen to what he says. Who shall separate us? Who shall shake us loose from the love of Christ? Shall tribulation or distress or persecution or famine or nakedness or peril or sword? Now, look at those things. I mean, this is enough to cause anybody to wonder. Look at that. What shall shake us loose from the love of Christ? Tribulation and distress and persecution, famine and nakedness and peril of sword. He says, for thy sake, we are being put to death all day long. We were considered the sheep to be slaughtered. But in all of these things, what, all these difficulties, hardships, trials, persecution, distresses, famines, nakedness, peril, sword, all of these things we overwhelmingly conquer through Christ who loved us. For I'm convinced that neither death, look at that, neither death nor life, nor angels, nor principalities of any kind, including Satan, nor things present, nor things to come, nor powers, nor height, nor depth, nor any other created thing, every single thing's been created other than God, shall be able to separate us, shake us loose from the love of God, which is in Christ Jesus our Lord. Now, let me ask you something. What is it that can shake your relationship with Christ? What can shake it loose? What can take you away from God? What can snatch you out of the hand of God? Not one single thing. So this I know. Number one, I know I have something that absolutely cannot be shaken. My God. Secondly, God's Word. And thirdly, my relationship with Him. So my friend, listen, if you're one of those persons who feels like and who believes that somehow that you can lose your salvation, then let me ask you a question. Where is your security? If you can be saved by the grace of God and then you can lose it, where is your security? And you see, some people say, well, Satan can snatch me out of God's hand. That's not what Jesus said. Well, I can just choose to walk away. You can choose to walk away, but you know what you'll walk into? You'll walk into this wall of divine discipline. That's what you walk into. Does that mean that God's going to cast you away? No, absolutely not. Let me ask you a question. If your son, your daughter, went through some difficulty and hardship, and they said, you know what, I don't want you to be my parents anymore. I'm sorry you're my parents. I wish I'd have never been born to you, and walked away. Would you say, well, good riddance for you? No, you wouldn't. You know what would happen? Your heart would go after them. Your heart would seek them. You would love them. You'd be praying for them, weeping over them, and crying for them to come back. Why? Because your love doesn't change. I want to tell you something. It doesn't make a difference what happens to you. God's unconditional love is like all of His other attributes. It does not change. You know what can't be shaken? Your personal relationship with Jesus Christ absolutely cannot be shaken. He says, what shall separate us from the love of God? He names everything imaginable. Death, life, principalities, power, things to come, things past. I mean, you name it. What can shake us loose? Not anything. When you and I have the Lord Jesus Christ as our personal Savior and we understand who He is, listen carefully now, because I'm going to say something that you may question, number one, but I want you to think about it. If you've placed your faith in the Lord Jesus Christ as your personal Savior, listen carefully, and you're walking in His Spirit, doesn't mean you're sinless, but your heart's desire is to be absolutely obedient to God, and you want to walk in His way and His will for your life. This unconditionally loving Father will be to you every single thing that you need in every instance and every circumstance of life. No matter how trying, no matter how difficult, no matter how painful, no matter how upsetting, no matter how disturbing, He will be to you every single thing you need, every single time, with no exception, so that your faith will not be shaken. If you will commit yourself to walk in obedience to Him.
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8: 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And that is true. 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
1: 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I'm Brother Ricky Cawthorn, and I welcome you to today's Gospel Pulpit radio broadcast. 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

all the time. And I welcome you to the Gospel Pulpit for Saturday, July 4th and Sunday, July the 5th. It is a great joy to come back by way of radio and start the month of July. Well, of course, July 4th is our 250th birthday of America. We certainly thank God for being in America. I'm a patriot. I'm not down on America. I'm up on it. I appreciate this great country and the opportunities that it has afforded me. I'm 59 years old. I've lived a good life in America, and I thank God for the privilege of being an American. Well, I don't have a patriotic sermon to preach to you today. I thought about it, but I think we're going to continue here with our series, Preaching from Titus, and we're going to do that this week. And I certainly appreciate those of you that we've been hearing from. And I thank God got a nice letter from the WTBI listening area there in Greenville, South Carolina, this past week. And I certainly appreciate that. And other stations that we're on that people listen, and we get response really on a lot of stations. And I thank God for it. And we're going into a lot of cities of America, a lot of rural areas. And God.

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That's comments@gbiradio.org. 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I believe the weeklies also are up there on the website, and you can listen to those. And so we'd be happy to have you tune into those as well. All right, I want you to pray for us. Let's go to the Lord in prayer. Father, we thank you for this great day. Thank you for this great nation that you've given us to live in. Now, I pray, dear God, that you would help us and continue to look after us, God. And Lord, we've got a lot of sin, got a lot of trouble in this old nation. But I pray, Lord, you'd stir Christians to live for you and do that that's needed. In Jesus' name, amen. Now, we're going to go to the message of the Word of the Lord. And we had some mix-up in the last 2 weeks, and I'll take the blame for it. I probably wrote the wrong number down, and then it got edited in. So anyway, we skipped a message or something in this series, and I apologize about that. But well, I think we're going to just go forward and go on. So today will be R483.5, if you want to get that message, R483.5, and it's the importance of preaching. So let's go to the message at this time. Now, in your Bibles today, we're looking again in Titus chapter number 1, and I want to read verse number 3 for you, if I could. The Bible says, "But hath in due times manifested his word through preaching, which is, the Bible said, committed unto me according to the commandment of God our Savior." Now, let's read that verse again. The Bible says, "But hath in due times manifested his word through preaching, which is committed unto me according to the commandment of God our Savior." Father, would you help us as we study this verse of Scripture and as we look at the thought today? In Jesus' name, amen. Now, Paul here is writing, and still, of course, he's in the introduction of the book of Titus with this verse, but he's talking about the preaching of the Word of God. How that God in due times manifested his word through preaching. Now, that word manifest means make known. And he mentions the word preaching here. Now, I want to preach to you on this subject today, the importance of preaching. The importance of preaching. Now, people have different ideas about preaching, and people have different philosophies, and today the ministry is just filled with philosophy and men's thoughts and very little prayer and very little leading of the Holy Spirit is involved. Now you say, "Preacher, you major on that." I do. I believe in the doctrine of the Holy Spirit. I believe that He ought to lead us in everything that we do. And I believe if you do it God's way, it'll be done right. And if you don't do it God's way, it won't be done right. Amen. The old timers believed, the old men of God that went before us believed just 100 years ago, that we ought to do things in the will of God, and we ought to do things at the moving of the Holy Spirit. And unfortunately, nowadays, we have learned a lot of mechanical stuff, and I think we ought to get back to the preaching. Let me just give you, the word preaching is found 27 times in the Bible. Now, the word preach is found 47 times, and the word preacher is found 11 times in the Bible. Now, preaching is a unique thing, and I want to talk about that for just a minute, all right? God chose preaching. Let me say that I didn't choose preaching. I didn't choose preaching for my life. Now, Jeremiah talked about how that God ordained him, amen, even from the womb, that he'd be a preacher. God knew that he would follow God. And so I did not choose a preaching. Let me say that God didn't throw me down in the side ditch and stomp me and make me be a preacher either. I had a choice. I could have preached or I could not have preached, but I would have missed the will of God for my life. So for 41 years, I've been a preacher of the gospel of the Lord Jesus Christ and a preacher of the Word of God. And so here's the thing about it. Preaching is very, very important. I didn't choose it, but God did. Now let's just read to you from 1 Corinthians chapter 1, verse 21. The Bible said, "For after that in the wisdom of God, the world by wisdom knew not God. It pleased God by the foolishness of preaching to save them that believe." Now the word foolishness here, that word literally means
moron, I believe.

0: or it means absurd. In other words, God chose what would be foolish to this world. Now, me coming on the radio and preaching to you, to a lost person, seems foolish. I'm paying radio time, valuable minutes. I pay for each minute on some of these stations. Some of them are it costs a lot to be on some stations. And so the world would say that is foolish. That's what the world would say. They'd say that is foolish. Let me say, but that's God's way. God chose for a man to get in front of a congregation and proclaim the Word of God. Now, preaching is exactly like this. It is the same idea as back in the days of the emperors, a herald or a messenger would come out and proclaim, well, the king has changed the law, or the emperor has changed the law, and this is the new law, or whatever would happen. Well, or proclaim any law to the people. Now, I am a herald in the sense. I'm a messenger. I'm sent from the king, and I'm to proclaim God's word to those that God gives me. Now, God has called different preachers to different fields. I'm not called to the mission fields across the different parts of the world. I may reach them by internet, but I'll never go there. I'm not called to go to another field and do this or that. Right now, my calling, and it seems to be my life's calling, is radio. When I was a young boy, I began making radio tapes for my daddy, teaching. My daddy couldn't read and write. And my daddy would come home from the furniture factory, and he would listen to me teach the Word of God. Now, I believe that I'm fulfilling the ministry my daddy should have had. God called him to preach, and my daddy ran from that. And so I did not run from it. I'm glad to be a preacher. I was one of the first preachers in our family, and I thank God our family's produced some preachers, and I appreciate that. But I want to be faithful to God in the preaching capacity. Now, I didn't choose it. Let me say to you that the preaching in your church is the most important thing that you will ever do. All right. Now, Romans chapter number 10, verse 14, the Bible said, "How then shall they call on him in whom they have not heard?" The Bible said, let me go back and read this. "How then shall they call on him in whom they have not believed? And how shall they believe in him of whom they have not heard?" The Bible said, "And how shall they hear without a preacher?" Now, some folk have changed this and said that means a soul winner. You can just preach to anybody. Well, I don't think that's what God said here. I think God is talking about the man of God, because God talked about how beautiful are those that preach the feet of those that preach the gospel and bring glad tidings. Listen, I believe it takes the preaching of the Word of God in order for somebody to be saved. Now, wait a minute. Let me back up and say this. They may not take a text like I do and preach a sermon in front of a congregation. I mean, a man can declare, a preacher could declare the Word of God to somebody on the mission field. They may not do it exactly the way we do it here in America. But let me say this to you. Preaching is God's tool. Preaching is God's tool. Don't ever forget that, all right? Now, I believe this. I believe in our churches today, we have too many programs to try and get the lost people saved. And I tell you what, I believe the thing that works is preaching the Word of God. Now, that does not mean that you just get up in the pulpit and be mean to the sinners and stick your finger in their face and say, you're going to hell. Now, listen, there may be a time when you have to be firm, but I say this, a preacher that loves sinners will preach. Peter on the day of Pentecost, he did not threaten the crowd. He did not glorify the fact that the crowd was going to hell. He just preached the gospel to the Jews, and 3,000 of them got saved and got born again. Now, let me read to you Romans chapter number 10. And I want to continue reading here. Let me just go back here. Let me start at verse 15 rather. The Bible said, "And how shall they preach except they be sent? As it is written, how beautiful are the feet of them that preach the gospel of peace and bring glad tidings of good things." Now, the preacher must be sent. Now, we forget that in this day. Now, sent by who? Sent by another preacher? Sent by, we often use sent by another church. Yeah, we're sent out of the church. Wait a minute, but who are we sent by? No, we're sent by God. You see, Paul and Barnabas were at Antioch, and they were preaching and everything going along good, and the Holy Ghost said, there's that word again, the Holy Ghost said, "Separate me, Paul and Barnabas, Saul, for the work I've called them unto." Now, here's the thing about it. God sends men to different places. And so your place may not look as glorious as somebody else's place. If you read the book of Titus, you'll find that God left Titus at Crete, while other men were other places having a lot of people saved. Titus is on a little island over there preaching. Well, I'm pretty sure that probably the devil played on his mind. But let me tell you something. Titus' ministry at Crete was just as important as Priscilla and Aquila at Corinth and at other places they went. So we see here that Paul was sent, and every preacher ought to be sent by God. Now, I'll just make a bold statement here on the radio. If you're not sent by God, get out of it. Amen. If you figure out God's not called you to preach, get out of it. If you're in preaching for money or fame or... I know back in the day, you know, preachers used to get those little cards and they'd go in the hospitals. I think some men may have, I hope they didn't, I hope some men didn't announce their call to preach just so they can get in the hospital. Why, brother, good night. That's crazy. Amen. I mean, listen, a preaching is not just something that carries a lot of fame with it. Preaching is hard work. Preaching is what God's called you to do. Preaching is not a career. It's a calling, and it's a lifetime calling. Amen? You say, how long do you preach? You preach till you die. You see, if you're a mechanic, electrician, a doctor, a nurse, you can retire at 65, and you can go on vacations, and you can enjoy life. If you're a preacher, amen, you may have to step down from your church at a certain age, but you never, if you got it inside you, you don't retire from preaching. And I think about baseball managers. I was thinking the other day about maybe a couple of managers that I have known of over the years. And they'll retire. They'll stay out of it about a year, and then they'll get another team. They'll go back to manage. You know why? It's in their blood. They can't quit. And old Jeremiah tried to quit, and he couldn't quit. Amen. Now, let me read on what God said. Verse number 16, the Bible said, "But they have not all obeyed the gospel, for Isaiah saith, Lord, who hath believed our report?" Now, I want to stop right here. I don't want to make anybody mad what I'm going to say right here, but I'm going to say this to you. Everybody you preach to ain't going to listen to you. And you might as well just understand, amen, that this success Christianity, I can go out and preach and the thousands are going to get saved. Well, the Bible just don't back that up all the time. Amen. Now, when you preach, somebody will get saved. And if you preach in the power of the Holy Ghost, you will have some converts along the way. But I heard about a man, and he told a story. He came by our church, a church I was in a few years ago, and this man told a story. He said, "I was across the sea somewhere and in the mission field. I was preaching, and he said, I'd have hundreds saved every week, and those people had never heard about God, never heard the gospel, and they were hungry for the Word of God." He said, "But due to health problems and things, I had to come back to the States. And so I wanted to continue serving the Lord, so," he said, "I went to one of our western states, and," he said, "I planted a church." He said, "I've been there, I believe," he said, "8 years, and I've had 8 people saved." Now, wait a minute. Is that man doing less of a work in the States than he was on the mission field across the sea? The answer to that question is no. Now, we read a prayer letter, and we judge the prayer letter on how many. Oh, this man's really doing something. He's had 37 people saved. Wait a minute. Preaching is sowing the Word of God. I was reading the book of Ecclesiastes yesterday. And God said so. He said, Solomon said, you can't tell whether this is going to prosper or that's going to prosper. The seed you sow today may come up and produce a preacher tomorrow. And I'm talking about the importance of preaching, the importance of it. You know, it seemed to me that we have left preaching in this day and hour. But we need more preaching. We need more preaching. Let me say, talking about the issues will not solve anything. All right? Now, I'm going out on a limb here. I'm going to be real careful what I say because somebody will get mad at me. I have nothing wrong with podcasts. We have used podcasts here in the ministry. But I want to tell you that a podcast discussing doctrine will never do what preaching will do. I just want you to understand that. God chose preaching. Now, wait a minute. You say, well, preaching, this is a new thing that's come on. Do you think God didn't know about podcasts when He created the world? Do you think the sovereign God, do you think God's sitting up in heaven saying, oh, why, they've come up with podcasts, and Jesus may look over at God the Father and say, we might better send a band of angels to check into that podcast business. Well, we kind of missed it. We didn't realize that was coming. Absolutely not. God knew all this was coming. And yet, God chose preaching. All right, God chose preaching. Now, let me get to the message of the Word of God, and I'm going to do something I'm going to do something that some of you preachers probably don't like. It's probably irritable to you, and I hope you don't take offense to it. But my text is Titus chapter 1, verse number 3, where God talked about that God chose the preaching. Now, that's my text verse. I want to just go back here if I can. I'm going to go back here if I can find my scripture, right here it is. I want to read to you Titus 1:3 again, and then I want to do something. I want to show you something. Titus 1:3, but hath in due times manifested his word through preaching, which is committed unto me according to the commandment of God our Savior. Now, that verse has to do with preaching. That's what I'm preaching from. But I'm going to explain preaching from 2 Timothy chapter number 4. So if you have a Bible, I want to hook these verses together, Titus 1:3 being my text verse, and then I want to go to 2 Timothy chapter 4, verse number 2, and I want to explain to you the importance of preaching. By the way, this is exactly the way the Holy Ghost said for me to do this message. So if you got any problems with it, you take it up with the Lord. Amen. All right, 2 Timothy 4:2. The Bible said, preach the word. Be instant in season, out of season. Reprove, rebuke, exhort with all longsuffering and doctrine. So I want to cover these today in the message. I'm talking about the importance of preaching. Number one, the Bible said, preach the word. Preach the word. Now, let me explain something to you. We preach the gospel to lost people, all right? The gospel needed, for I'm not ashamed of the gospel of Christ, Paul said, for it is the power of God and everyone that believeth, to the Jew first and also to the Greek. I'm not ashamed of the gospel. I'm not ashamed to preach the gospel. You preach the gospel to the unsaved. Now, I hear preachers saying, well, I'm just going to preach the gospel to my church. Well, wait a minute. The gospel gets people saved. But you don't preach the gospel to your church every Sunday. They don't need to be saved again. You've got to go on. You've got to mature them. You've got to grow them. So you preach the word to your church. You preach the word. All right, but Paul said that we're to preach the gospel, but Paul said we're to preach the word. Now, when I talk about the word being preached, I'm not to major on... Now, I might give a statistic every now and then. But I'm not to major on statistics. I'm not to major, and I may say something that you may think's political, but I'm not to major on politics in my preaching. I'm to major on the Bible. Now, let me say, if you're a preacher and you're really sincere about your preaching, then you must believe that the Bible is the book for the preaching. And you must believe that what God said will work. And God has laid a plan down here to get people saved, and to get people matured, and to get people grown up in the Lord. And it is preaching. Remember that in your church. Now, you're pressured by the crowd and by other churches to have things in the church that is irrelevant to the gospel. I mean, churches are doing it all the time now. And you say, preacher, are you mad at them? No, I pray for pastors. I'm not going to tell people how to pastor their church. I'm not going to tell you what to do in your church. But I'm just simply telling you that I believe the preaching of the Word of God ought to be the thing that we major on, not the thing that we cut short. Now, I've said enough about that, so I'm going to move on. Now, when I talk about preach the Word, we should let the Holy Ghost and the Holy Spirit be our teacher. We should let Him teach us. Now, the preacher's got to know the Word before he can preach it. I'll give you an illustration. You go to a doctor. I want my doctor to be skilled in that field. I went to the doctor here about a year ago. I had some bronchial issue. It ended up being bronchitis and some. I don't know what it was. I don't know if it... It could have been COVID, could have been RSV. I don't know. I don't really think it's either one. I don't know what it was. But anyway, my doctor, he doctored me about three different times for that. But my doctor, every time, he chose the right thing, and I got better, and he did something that was a little bit, hadn't done in many years. So we did it, and it worked. And my doctor was skilled in the medicine. I've got confidence, number one, in the Lord, but I do have confidence in my medical doctor that he helps take care of my health. I go to other doctors for other things. I go to my eye doctor. I have confidence in him that he'll do the right thing. I've had him longer than I've had any other doctor. He's been my doctor now for, I don't know, all 27 years. I guess he's been my doctor. So he's took care of my eye condition. Now, here's the thing about that. When I sit under a man of God, I want that man of God to tell me the truth in love. I want him to explain to me the Word of God. I want him to expound the Word of God. Now, some people can't expound the Word, so they just pound the Word. Well, pounding the Word will never do any good. Skinning the sheep every service is not going to do any good. But you must preach the Word. Preach what the Bible says. You know, I'm not interested in what you say. I'm not interested in what your preacher thinks. I'm not interested in what your organization thinks. I'm not interested in what organized religion thinks. I'm interested in what the Bible says, the King James Bible. I'm interested in what that book says. And if I can go, but I don't live right to go to heaven. I live right because I'm going to heaven. Amen. But the Bible has so much for us to look at. Amen. So, I had to preach the Word. Now, Psalm 119, 18. Open thou mine eyes, that I may behold wondrous things out of thy law. Now, the preacher needs his eyes open to the Word of God. Now, the preacher don't need to just grab a verse and preach it. Amen. He don't need to grab a verse and preach that and grab a verse and preach this. I mean, he needs to study the Word of God. Study to show thyself approved unto God, a workman that needeth not to be ashamed, rightly dividing the word of truth. You see, you have a responsibility, preachers. I have one on the radio. Now, I'm not your radio pastor. Now, you know, over the years, people have wanted to send me their tithes to the ministry. I've always discouraged that. Now, if you want to send an offering, that's fine, but your tithes ought to go to the local church. You ought to have a local pastor that you look up to as far as following him, not worshiping him, but follow him in the Word of God. Now, some folk don't have a church in their area. I understand that. But I'm saying to you that I'm not your pastor. But, some of you listen to me every day. I'm on the radio somewhere every day of my life. Now, I have a responsibility. Although I'm not a pastor, I'm working as an evangelist, but I have the responsibility of rightly dividing the word of truth. I preach to thousands of people every day of my life. All right? I know that. I know that. Based on the letters, card letters I get, based on the curvature of the stations I'm on, I'm preaching to a vast radio audience today. I'm preaching to people that are backslid. I'm preaching to people that are in the center of God's will. I'm preaching to old people, young people, middle-aged people. I'm preaching to sick people. I'm preaching to well people. I'm preaching to people of well means. I'm preaching to people ain't got a dime. I'm preaching to a vast radio audience. And my job on the radio is to rightly divide the Word of God. My job is not to be dishonest with you. My job is not to tell you what you want to hear just for gain or material gain or money. My job is to preach the Word of God to you in love and to help you and to help you grow in the Lord. That's my job. Now, John 14:26 says, But the Comforter, which is the Holy Ghost, the Bible said, whom the Father will send in my name, he shall teach you all things and bring all things to your remembrance, whatsoever I have said unto you. Now, the Holy Spirit is the one that will teach you. He's going to teach you. Now, 1 Corinthians chapter number 2, verse number 12 says, Now we have received not the spirit of the world, but the Spirit which is of God, that we might know the things that are freely given to us of God. Now, I don't have the spirit of the world inside me. I've got the Spirit of the Holy Ghost inside me. I do have the old carnal nature still there, but what I'm saying is I've not received the Spirit of the world when I got saved. I received the Spirit of God. Now the reason today that we have such a false doctrine is that lost men have tried to understand the Bible. Now, I want to tell you, the devil's got his preachers. Now, you better be careful with watching preachers on social media if you don't know who they are. You better be careful about going on the internet and just grabbing some preacher and, oh, he sounds good. Let me tell you something. Amen. Poison can taste good till it kills you. Amen. I mean, remember the man put the poison in the Kool-Aid? I mean, let me say this to you. We've got people out there today and they have poisoned the Word of God. We've got people out there today, they're preaching for money, they're preaching for gain, they're preaching for popularity, they're preaching to have men follow them, they don't back a local church, they don't have the right Bible, and so therefore, they're not preaching the gospel, they're not preaching the Word of God. But thank God we have some men across this country, on radio, and some on TV, and some on in book form that are getting it out, but we have men that are preaching and teaching the Word of God. We have some good men that are helping people, and you ought to cleave to those men and thank God for them in this day and hour which we're living in. All right, now, let me read to you 1 Corinthians chapter 2, verse number 13, which things also we speak, not in the words which man's wisdom teacheth, but which the Holy Ghost teacheth, comparing spiritual things with spiritual. Now, what we do there, that's talking about the Word of God. Now, in the preacher does not speak the Bible with the words of man's wisdom. Now, here's the deal. I'm not against commentaries again, but a lot of commentaries today, really, to be honest with you, shouldn't even have been written. Because a lot of men try to understand God in these commentaries. Now, listen. There are verses in the Bible that I do not understand. There are verses in the Bible that you will never understand, all right? If you did, you'd be God. Now, the Bible is not everything God knows. The Bible's everything God wanted you to know and me to know. But there are still things in that Bible, because He is God and we're man, that we're going to have a hard time getting our hands around. But I believe this, if you pray over the Scripture, I believe there's not a scripture in there God won't give you light on. Some men might understand this portion, while some other men may understand that. I'm not very gifted in prophecy. Some men are. All right? But what I'm saying to you is this today. The preaching of the Word of God, we compare spiritual things to spiritual. I believe that's taking one verse and comparing it to another. I believe that you never build a doctrine on one verse in the Bible. Well, friend, we come to the end of our radio broadcast for Saturday, July 4th, Sunday, July the 5th. It has been a great joy to be with you on radio this week. I hope you'll be found in the house of God somewhere on this weekend, worshiping our blessed Lord and Savior. And sinner friend, if you're not saved, the Bible said, "For whosoever shall call upon the name of the Lord shall be saved." You ought to bow your head today and ask the Lord to save you, and He'll do that. God be with you until next week is my prayer.
1: Jesus.
0: 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I'm Brother Ricky Cawthorn. I hope you'll tune in again on the same station at the same time for another Gospel Pulpit radio broadcast, when we come and dine around the Word of God together.
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4: There are standards that make the playing field equal for those who may be considered the underdog. For instance, on the field, there's only 11 players for each football team that engages in the contest. This standard must be met regardless of those who are on the sidelines waiting to play. And the dimensions of the field are going to always be the same for everyone. It'll be 100 yards from goal to goal. And although we may not always think the same rule book is being used by the officials, it is. Those standards make the game fair. The truth of the matter is that those standards make the game possible. Without them, the sport would crumble. No one would want to play if the rules were tossed out, if the opposing team had twice as many substitutes as our team. We wouldn't want the standard to change, allowing them to play more players than we could. If the same penalty didn't apply to both teams, who'd want to play the game? We see clearly in this example how essential standards are to play a game, to conduct a fair game in any sport. Is it difficult for us to see the necessity of a standard regarding our lives, our salvation, or our living righteously before God? In our study today, we hope to investigate some of the standards that are absolute essentials in the Christian faith.

standards. That's what we're considering in our lesson today. Society has rules that uphold a standard. We cannot steal without breaking the law, because the law in our society upholds the moral standard that it is wrong to steal. No matter on what level or by whom, this law is applicable. Just like our example of a game of football, well, the rules in the field are set to a standard that has been applied to that game. Those standards make things right and fair for all who engage in it. The very same principle applies to the spiritual things of life. God has set some standards by which his disciples must live to please him. These principles make it possible for anyone at any time, living in any culture or place, to live pleasing to the Father, because the standard is upheld and maintained. Let's consider just a few of the absolute essentials of our faith. Listen to this standard set by Jesus. Unless you believe that I am he, you will die in your sins. Jesus was referring to the faith in him to be the Savior of the world, the Messiah, the Son of the living God. Given in different words, but with the same meaning, he says, I am the way, the truth, and the life, and no one comes to the Father but through me. Many other references could be given to support this absolute fact of the Christian faith. It is not possible to be pleasing to God and not to have faith in the divinity of Jesus, which testifies to the truth that he is the Christ. When the Apostle Peter preached the first gospel sermon declaring salvation in the name of Jesus, and that happened on the day of Pentecost, there were thousands of people who heard the message that Jesus was the Lord and the Christ, whom they had crucified. When the people asked what they could do about their sin, the Apostle Peter gave a standard for anyone and everyone to this present day. He said to the believing sinners, repent and let each of you be baptized in the name of Jesus Christ for the forgiveness of your sins, and you will receive the gift of the Holy Spirit. About 3,000 were obedient to the command given to the apostle that day. A standard was set in response to the guilt of one's sin, offer of having those sins forgiven. The same instruction was given to everyone present. We're not told how many did not respond that day. We are told, and we do know, that those who received it were about 3,000 who believed the message, and that standard was set for each one of them. They all had to repent of their sins, and that was to turn from rejecting their witness to the truth that Jesus was indeed the crucified and risen Lord, accepting him as Savior and King of their lives. They were all immersed in the waters of baptism in the name of the Father, the Son, and the Holy Spirit, and they received the forgiveness of their sins. When we read through some of the Apostle Paul's letters to the various churches in the Roman Empire, we find some very similar instructions being given. And why? Because the same standard applied to the church at Corinth as it did to the church in Rome. Christians in the city of Ephesus were commanded not to commit any sexually immoral sins. About the exact same list of sins is given to the churches who resided in the region of Galatia. Reading the scriptures will convince all readers of the absolutes that God has given regarding saving faith. When James wrote about practical Christian living, he spoke to us as well as the Christians who were alive back that day, who received his letter for the very first time. And we hear his words about living by the standard that God has set for his people.
James chapter 3, 11 and 12, it says, "Can both fresh water and salt water flow from the same spring? Can a fig tree bear olives, or a grapevine bear figs? Neither can a salt spring produce fresh water." Our message today has been given to stimulate our thinking about the absolutes that God has established concerning our salvation and spiritual life. We haven't considered everything, but we have, hopefully, shared enough to make us aware of the fact that God has set standards. That standard is set for us today as it was for Christians of the first century. And so please consider whether or not you will or have been accepting the standards that God has set for you.

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1: 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I'm Lisa Del Rey, your host. Community Spotlight is an opportunity to introduce our KCTA audience to local nonprofit organizations. Our hope is to shed some light on who they are, why they are, what they do, and how you can lend a hand of support should you feel called to do so. Today in the studio, we have two special guests from Rock City Church, Pastor David and Dr. Mike Mauger. Thank you for being here, Pastor David.
2: Yeah, glad to be here.
1: Now, we have a citywide prayer event that you're kind of spearheading. Tell us a little bit about it.
2: Yeah, it's going to be on Wednesday night, July 8th at Cole Park, and it's going to be a one-hour prayer meeting, and we're going to have over 20 pastors in our community that are going to come together to pray together. We'll have some city leaders. The sheriff's going to be there. The mayor's going to be there. And basically, we're going to gather to pray, and we're going to thank God for the rain that we've already gotten. We want to first be grateful, and we want to express our gratitude to the Lord, and then we also want to pray that He would continue to send the rain. So it's both. It's it's being thankful, but it's also continuing to petition the Lord to provide the water resources that we need for our community, which I also believe will bring great healing to our community. It's our community so divided. And so what's neat about this prayer event is it's multi-denominational, and it's going to have a lot of different pastors from different denominations that are going to come, and we're going to pray. And so each pastor will pray a few minutes, and then we'll pass it to the next pastor. It's a one-hour prayer event, so it's going to start at 6. It'll end at 7-ish, unless you get a pastor that tends to go a little bit too long, which could happen, right?
1: It could happen.
2: Yeah, it could happen. So we're going to have pastors from the Cal Allen area, from Annaville. We're going to have pastors from all over Corpus. And again, several different denominations will be represented, from the Catholic Church to Baptist, Methodist, Lutheran, and Presbyterian to non-denominational churches. And so this is really an opportunity for us to have a time of being unified and being in unity together and laying down any differences. So everyone is invited to come and stand with us and agree with us while we pray for this 1 hour on Wednesday night, July 8th at 6 o'clock.
1: It's all about unity.
2: Yes. Yeah, and we need that.
1: Doesn't matter what denomination you are, everybody's invited.
2: That's right. Everybody's invited. And it's important to remember that, you know, Matthew 5:45 says that the Lord causes it to rain on the just and the unjust. And so we want the Lord to rain on our community and to provide for the just and the unjust. You know, and my prayer over the last several years has been, through this drought, thank you, Lord, for the rain. Thank you for your provision. Thank you for pulling us out of the drought.
1: Amen.
2: And thank you for caring for our community. We're the body of Christ, so I believe God's going to take care of us. I do not believe the hype and the panic that we're going to run out of water. I believe the Lord's going to make a way, and I also believe that the Lord will bring healing to our city council and our city leaders. That's what we should pray for.
1: Yes.
2: This prayer event's not going to be for that. This prayer event's going to be to thank God for the rain. But I can assure you, when those lakes are full and the rain is provided for, it's going to bring healing to our community.
1: Yes,
2: so come and join us. Come and join us on Wednesday night, the 8th, for that one-hour prayer event. Don't be late, because it's going to go by fast.
1: Yes.
2: And we'll pray together.
1: That simple.
2: Yeah, it's just that simple.
1: There's power of prayer.
2: Yeah, it's not hosted by any. I'm not the main guy. It's a group. It's a bunch of pastors hosting it. Mm-hmm. And it's just a time to pray. There'll be some amplification so people can hear. And my mindset would be just come and agree with us in prayer and invite your neighbors. Come and let's just thank God for the rain as a community.
1: Yes.
2: That's something we can all agree upon.
1: Amen.
2: Yep.
1: Yes.
2: So that's it.
1: Bring the kids.
2: Bring kids. Yeah, it's Cole Park. It's outside. It's sunset time. Mm-hmm. It'll be a little hot at 6, but
1: that's okay.
2: You know, by the time we're done, sun will be going down. It'll be a beautiful time to gather as a body and as friends and family.
1: Thank you so much for coming.
2: Yeah, you're welcome. I hope to see everybody there.
1: Yes, thank you.
2: You're welcome.
1: We have a surprise guest that just arrived in the studio, Mayor Paulette Guajardo. Thank you so much for being here.
3: Well, thank you, Lizette. Thank you for having me.
1: I know that you're busy, but I'm so glad that you stopped in just to say hi to our listeners, and we want to invite everybody.
3: Yes, we do. We do. Thank you. And to all of our listeners, thank you so much. You know, I know that we have a prayerful group. And when people believe in God and have faith, there's so much that we pray for.
1: Amen.
3: You know, beginning with our own families, our children, our parents. But then eventually, and I want to say thank you for those that pray for our leaders, our local leaders, and those that pray for me, because there's a lot going on and people know it. You know, it's out there. And I believe that, you know, God's will be done.
1: Amen.
3: And so I want to thank everyone for prayers. For anyone that prays for our leaders, and I'm asking you to pray for us, for the entire council, for our city manager, for our police chief, our fire chief, everyone, because these jobs, these positions they're difficult. You know, it's hard. You have ups and downs. And so please pray for us. And speaking of prayer, I am here today to invite everyone. I'd like to invite everyone to what we're calling a citywide prayer, which is simply a faith-based gathering that began from an idea that I had and that was embraced by local pastors and priests who graciously are leading and organizing this event. So for years, right, our community has prayed for rain. And now we have an opportunity to come together in gratitude for the rain that we have recently received. And we continue praying for God's provision and His wisdom for our water future. So this is going to be a very simple 1 hour time of prayer that is going to be led by different pastors and some priests from different churches and denominations. Mm-hmm. And I just want to personally invite all of our listeners to join us. It's going to take place on July the 8th at 6 p.m. at Cole Park. And so, again, it's going to be a one-hour event, and it is really for our community to just come together and let's thank God for the rain that He has sent us and ask Him to please send us more.
1: And so how did this idea come about?
3: As everyone knows, we have been in a five-year drought. And, you know, we've been working really hard, the city has. Right. Our Corpus Christi Water Department, our city manager, all of us have been working really hard. And I took a step back one day and I thought, we're scrambling, working hard, looking for innovative ways to bring water, mm-hmm. right, to diversify our water supply. Mm-hmm. You know, we expanded the Mary Rhodes pipeline. We started drilling wells. We're desalination. That's been in play for over 10 years. So all these things, but we've got to get more water on quickly. Like yesterday, how do we do it? And so we're working super hard. I stood back one day and said, I pray for rain. I pray every night. I pray every morning. But the thought just came to me. And I know it was God speaking to me,
1: yes,
3: saying,
1: ma'am.
3: But no one is coming together to give it to me. I mean, that's what I felt. Mm-hmm. And I thought, we need to give it to Him.
1: Yes.
3: And this was before it rained. We need to give it to Him as a community. So I thought, let me put this this idea came to me, and let's all get together and just pray. Ask God. We can run around all we want, mm-hmm. trying to drill wells and find water here and there. But at the end of the day, it's all in His hands.
1: Oh, God.
3: All mm-hmm. in His hands. Like at the snap of a finger, right? Mm-hmm. And so I procrastinated, mm-hmm. and I, quote, got busy. right? And I am busy. But we all know that when God speaks to you, you better listen and you better act. And I, you know, the human part of me was just busy. I was doing this and I got distracted. And then he sent me a couple of messengers throughout a couple of months. And those people came out of the blue. One of them was Mayor Joe Adame, sent me an email and with this very idea. And I said to him, oh, wow. I said, you have no idea how much this means, because I had the idea. I was thinking about this, and we had already started putting it in motion, but it wasn't completely done. It was procrastination. You know, we're all guilty of procrastinating. But I knew that Mayor Adame's email was a message from God saying, you're not listening, and you're putting me, other things before me. And so I started moving, and then I had another messenger, and so here we are now. And so he sent a few messengers before I finally said, I have to do this. And thank God for Dr. Mauger, for Pastor David Bendett, because those two gentlemen are really, I can't do it alone. No one can do, you know, a lot alone. And so they've really been very, very gracious and helpful. And they said, I said, what do y'all think about this? Because Dr. Mauger was the third messenger. Mm-hmm. And I said, you're not going to believe this. And I told him the story. And so we came together as a team, and Pastor Bendett was 100% on board, and he is extremely busy as well. Mm-hmm. And so here we are. You know, it takes a village, but we are going to focus on giving the Lord our gratitude that he deserves for the rain that he has sent. Mm-hmm. Because in the interim, it rained.
4: Yes.
3: It rained a few times, which was awesome. And so I don't think we can. We don't not do it. I think we move forward in gratitude to God, in gratitude, and to continue to ask for more rain because we need more rain. That wasn't enough. We thank him, but it's not enough. We need more. And he has obviously he's got the power to do it.
4: Amen, sister. Amen. Thank you so much for coming
3: thank
4: in.
3: You.
4: I know you're a busy lady, but this is going to be a great event.
3: Yeah. So spread the word. I want to tell our listeners, spread the word. So just as many people as we can, we want to gather.
4: We want to have a whole bunch of people
3: That's
4: out
3: right.
4: at Cole Park.
3: That's right.
4: It's happening July 8th at 6 p.m., just for an hour of your time.
3: That's right. Come and let's join hands and give it to him and see what happens.
4: Yes. Thank you so much.
3: Thank you. Thanks for having me.
4: And now we're going to hear from Dr. Mauger. Tell us a little bit more about the event.
5: Yes, we have put together with the Rock City Church, we're going to go ahead and put together a prayer event down at Cole Park. And we're going to ask God to come into our city, into our processes, and bring us rain. We're going to thank him for the rain, and we're going to have an hour of prayer dedicated with 5 minutes apiece for each pastor from multiple places around the city. And we're going to just invite God into the whole process, thank him for that. And it's going to be on July 8th at 6 o'clock at Cole Park, and I sure hope that y'all come out and join us. We're going to be handing out little vials of water from Lake Corpus Christi with a little scripture and a little card to put by your sink to remind us to ask God and pray him for the water that's already coming through our little pipes here in Corpus. And he's going to solve this. I have no doubt he's going to solve this problem if we just ask him in. Did you know there's over 2,400 references of water in the Bible? It's just amazing. The second verse in the Bible is about water, and the last verse is about water. It's in Revelations. The theme of water runs deep in the Bible about water. And so there's actually something called the hydrologic water cycle, which talks about how God makes water recyclable. There's evaporation, water from the lakes and rivers. There's transpiration. Did you know plants release moisture? And there's something called condensation, where vapor cools and forms the clouds. There's precipitation, where the rain, snow, and sleet fall. Infiltration, where God filters the water into the ground under the underground rivers. He knows where every drop is. So I have no doubt he's going to help us in this hour prayer and bring us about the water.
4: Yes.
5: I've got a story here. It's happened about 35 years ago. Corpus was having a drought, and I had a little ranch property. I had a little ranch property out on the Oasis River, and it was dry. It hadn't rained in almost 3 years. And I have these pictures on my wall out there that came probably from the 30s and 40s. They're prints. And one of them I brought with, and maybe we could put it on the website here. It's a picture of a man and woman. They're quite elderly, and they're set praying over their fields. They're praying, asking God to bless their fields and their harvest. It tells a story, and that was hanging on my wall out in my little barn there. And then I have another picture of a little girl on her hands and knees, and she's just doing a sincere prayer to God. And so I said to my son, I said, Ryan, we're going to do something different today. We're going to go to the four corners of our ranch, and we're going to take some dirt and put it in a glass. And he's rolling his eyes and say, sure, we are. So I put it in this little green glass I have here, and we put some dirt, and I said, all right, let's put some water in it and see what God's going to do. And Ryan rolls his eyes, and yeah, well, let's see what God's going to do. Well, we're below the dam on the Nueces River, and about 6 weeks later, there was a big, big rain north of the dam and the lake. Corpus Christi was going to overflow. There are 17 gates on the dam on the Nueces River. They had to pull all 17 gates so that the houses around there wouldn't flood. And we had 45 feet of water on top of my property. I've got a video of that somewhere. And so we've named our ranch Four Corners Ranch just because that, to honor God. It's just a touching story. My son sees that cup and I pull it out. He smiles. He goes, you want it to rain, don't you? And I sure do. And in this time, I surely want it to rain. So we'd like you all to come down and see if we can invite God into the process. That's the only reason we're doing this. We're going to honor him as the giver of all good things. I've got two scriptures here I'm going to talk about. One of my favorite scriptures is this. It says, before they call, I will answer. While they're yet speaking, I will hear. That's Isaiah 65:34. In other words, God already knows our problems and our needs, and it shall come to pass that before they call, I'll answer. And while they're yet speaking, I will hear. It's just one of it. Another one of my scriptures is, God is our refuge and strength, mighty and impenetrable, a very present and well-proved help in times of trouble. So we're going to invite him into the times of trouble, and let's just see what he can do. So y'all come down. I hope to see you out there.
4: July 8th.
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4: 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We're just going to get together and pray.
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become the Declaration of Independence. In Congress, July 4, 1776, the unanimous declaration of the 13 United States of America. When in the course of human events it becomes necessary for one people to dissolve the political bands which have connected them with another, and to assume among the powers of the earth the separate and equal station to which the laws of nature and of nature's God entitles them, a decent respect to the opinions of mankind requires that they should declare the causes which impel them to the separation. We hold these truths to be self-evident, that all men are created equal, that they are endowed by their Creator with certain unalienable rights, that among them these are life, liberty, and the pursuit of happiness. That to secure these rights, governments are instituted among men, deriving their just powers from the consent of the governed. That whenever any form of government becomes destructive of these ends, it is the right of the people to alter or to abolish it, and to institute new government, laying its foundation on such principles and organizing its powers in such form as to them shall seem most likely to affect their safety and happiness. Prudence, indeed, will dictate that governments long established should not be changed for light and transient causes. And accordingly, all experience has shown that mankind are more disposed to suffer while evils are sufferable than to right themselves by abolishing the forms to which they are accustomed. But when a long train of abuses and usurpations, pursuing invariably the same object, evinces a design to reduce them under absolute despotism, it is their right, it is their duty, to throw off such government and to provide new guards for their future security. Such has been the patient sufferance of these colonies, and such is now the necessity which constrains them to alter their former systems of government. The history of the present King of Great Britain is a history of repeated injuries and usurpations, all having in direct object the establishment of an absolute tyranny over these states. To prove this, let facts be submitted to a candid world. And then when you read the Declaration of Independence, what follows this paragraph is a substantial list of the facts of abuses and usurpations which necessitated this Declaration of Independence. And then finally, after that long and thorough list of injuries and usurpations, the Declaration concludes with this paragraph. We therefore, the representatives of the United States of America in General Congress, assembled, appealing to the Supreme Judge of the world for the rectitude of our intentions, do in the name and by authority of the good people of these colonies, solemnly publish and declare that these United Colonies are, and of right ought to be, free and independent states, that they are absolved from all allegiance to the British Crown, and that all political connection between them and the state of Great Britain is and ought to be totally dissolved, and that as free and independent states, they have full power to levy war, conclude peace, contract alliances, establish commerce, and to do all other acts and things which independent states may of right do. And for the support of this declaration, with a firm reliance on the protection of divine providence, we mutually pledge to each other our lives, our fortunes, and our sacred honor. Well, that's quite a document. And that's what we celebrate on July 4th of each year, the Declaration of our Independence. And when I think about what was written in that document, when I think about the object of the king to
establish

0: an absolute tyranny over the states, and the necessity for the states to then adopt this Declaration of Independence and declare that they were no longer owing any allegiance to the British crown. That was quite a monumental occasion. And, of course, here we are today, and we're larger, okay, but we're still the United States of America. I want to ask you a question. Thinking about what we're celebrating today, think about what was written here. Have you ever made a declaration of independence against those forces which were unjustly governing you? When you were saved, you were made free. In John chapter 8, verses 32 and 36, Jesus Christ says this, "You shall know the truth, and the truth shall make you free." Now in verse 33 and 34 and 35, there is a little exchange before the Lord says, "If the Son therefore shall make you free, you shall be free indeed." So he says, "You shall know the truth, and the truth shall make you free." And then here's what intervenes. They answered him, "We be Abraham's seed, and were never in bondage to any man. How sayest thou, ye shall be made free?" They were in bondage. They didn't acknowledge it. They didn't recognize it. They needed to be told. So Jesus said in verse 34 and 35, "Verily, verily, I say unto you, whosoever committeth sin is the servant of sin. And the servant abideth not in the house forever, but the Son abideth ever." And then he says in verse 36, "If the Son therefore shall make you free, you shall be free indeed." And when you were saved, you were made free. But you know something? There were governors in your life before you got saved. And those governors, tyrannical rule in your life, those governors want to continue to rule in your life after you are made free by the Lord Jesus Christ. And I think it would do us well to think in terms of what we're celebrating today and to make a declaration of independence against those things that were governing our lives and say, "Look, you are not going to govern me anymore." You should make this declaration of independence today and pledge your life, your fortune, and your sacred honor to its defense. Now here we go. As the United States of America adopted a Declaration of Independence against the British Crown, you should draft a Declaration of Independence which states that, first of all, I will be governed by God, not by the devil. You see, before you were saved, you were under the devil's control. According to 1 John chapter 3 and verse 10, there are only two spiritual families in the world, and until you are saved, you are in the other spiritual family. You're not in God's spiritual family, you're in the devil's spiritual family. 1 John chapter 3, verse 10, "In this the children of God are manifest." Watch it. "And the children of the devil, whosoever doeth not righteousness is not of God, neither he that loveth not his brother." So when you, before you were saved, before I was saved, we were children of the devil. Jesus Christ was talking to the Pharisees in John chapter 8 after he said, if the Son shall make you free, you shall be free indeed. After he said that, in verse 44 of the same chapter, John chapter 8, verse 44, he said, "You are of your father the devil." Now, people don't think about that. People want to say, "Oh no, we're all God's children." You're not a God's child until you receive Jesus Christ. When you were saved, then you became a child of God. John chapter 1 verse 12, "But as many as received him, to them gave he power to become the sons of God, even to them that believe on his name." He's talking about Jesus Christ. That's why John says in 1 John chapter 3 verse 10, the children of God are manifest, you see. So there are the children of God, and you and I became children of God when we received the Lord Jesus Christ as our Savior. But I want to ask you a question. Do you think that after you received the Lord Jesus Christ as your Savior, that the devil just gave up on you and quit trying to rule in your life? Of course he didn't. As a matter of fact, you might not have ever experienced much battle with the devil until you did get saved. So many people have told me my life was a little bit easier before I got saved. I didn't have this competition going on. Well, of course not. You were on the devil's team already. Now you're on the Lord's team, and now you realize that there's a fight going on inside of you for control. And the devil is a tyrannical ruler. Well, you should declare your independence from the devil and voluntarily adopt the government of God Almighty. Look at 1 Peter chapter 5. 1 Peter chapter 5, and begin with me in verse 6. Humble yourselves, therefore, under the mighty hand of God, that he may exalt you in due time, casting all your care upon him, for he careth for you. Be sober, be vigilant, because your adversary, the devil, as a roaring lion, walketh about, seeking whom he may devour, whom resist steadfast in the faith, knowing that the same afflictions are accomplished in your brethren that are in the world. But the God of all grace, who hath called us unto his eternal glory by Christ Jesus, after that you have suffered a while, make you perfect, establish, strengthen, settle you. To him be glory and dominion forever and ever. Amen. Listen, you ought to make a declaration of independence and say, you know what? I will be governed by God. I am going to submit myself to God. I'm going to humble myself under the mighty hand of God, and I am not going to serve the devil. Now, I realize there's going to be that you're always tempted. The devil is relentless in his desire to control you, but you don't have to be controlled because you have a shepherd in the Lord Jesus Christ. He said, if the Son, therefore, shall make you free, yes, you shall be free indeed. Look in 1 Thessalonians chapter 4. 1 Thessalonians chapter 4. And look at verse 1. 1 Thessalonians chapter 4. Look at verse 1. Furthermore, then, we beseech you, brethren, and exhort you by the Lord Jesus, that as you have received of us how you ought to walk and to please God, so you would abound more and more. I really believe it helps us as individuals, just like it helped the formation of our country, for us to just make a declaration and say, look, that's it. I was the devil's child before I got saved, and I realized that the devil has continued to try to control my life now that I am saved, but I'm just going to make a declaration that I'm not going along with him anymore. I'm going to be ruled by God. Now, does the declaration mean that he'll leave you alone, you'll never have problems with him again? Of course not. But what it is, it's just like when we had our Declaration of Independence. It was the war over? I mean, we've had to fight for that thing. And you'd have to fight for it. But at least what you're doing is telling God and telling your adversary, the devil, hey, I'm not going to be governed by you anymore. I'm going to be governed by the Lord. And then, and listen, pledge yourself, your life, your fortune, your sacred honor to the defense of that declaration. Amen. And trust God. Amen. I really believe God would be pleased to know there are men and women who say, listen, I'm going to stand for God. And I'm not going to willingly submit myself anymore to these things that the devil's been trying to do in my life. And then trust the grace of God. Trust the Lord God to honor that declaration in your life and to truly make you free and keep you free in Jesus Christ. I'll tell you something else. You should draft the Declaration of Independence, which states that I will be governed by God's Word, not by the world. You see the contrast between the Word and the world? Before you were saved, you were governed by the world. Look in Ephesians chapter 2. Ephesians chapter 2. Before you were saved, you were governed by the world. Ephesians chapter 2, look at verses 2 and 3. Wherein in time past you walked according to the course of this world, according to the prince of the power of the air, the spirit that now worketh in the children of disobedience, among whom also we all had our conversation in times past, in the lusts of our flesh, fulfilling the desires of the flesh and of the mind, and were by nature the children of wrath, even as others. You know what the problem was? We were walking according to the course of this world. Now here's the problem with walking along with the world, and I'll tell you, just think about it. Just look in your own life, look at what's going on around you. You know what the problem with Christianity, one of the problems with Christianity today is it's become worldly. The churches have grown in large proportion to their worldliness. That is, the more the church looks like the world's music, the world's dress, the world's attitude, the world's ambitions, the world's conversations, the world's philosophies, you see that come into the church. When you see all of that worldliness in the church, you can't distinguish it from the church from the world. And here's the problem. James chapter 4, verse 4. You adulterers and adulteresses, know ye not that friendship of the world is enmity with God? Whosoever therefore will be a friend of the world is the enemy of God. Oh boy. I want to make sure that the world knows and God knows I'm not going to be governed by the tyranny of that attitude, that worldly attitude. You're governed by God's Word instead. So now that you're saved, you know what you should do? You should declare your independence from the world. That's right. And just say, I am not going along with its ambitions, its rudiments, its philosophies, its pluralism. I'm not going along with it. I'm going to go along and follow God's words. Look in 2 Corinthians chapter 6. 2 Corinthians chapter 6, Paul begins talking about separation in verse 14. We'll simply go down to verse 17 and 18. 2 Corinthians chapter 6, verse 17, wherefore come out from among them and be ye separate, saith the Lord, and touch not the unclean thing, and I will receive you, and will be a father unto you, and ye shall be my sons and daughters, saith the Lord Almighty. You know what he said? Come out from among them and be ye separate. Well, in order to do that, I think it helps you, and I think it helps me to make a declaration and say, from this day forward, I'm just drawing a line in the sand. I am not going that way, that worldly way anymore. What does Romans chapter 2, verses 1 and Romans chapter 12, verses 1 and 2 say? I beseech you, therefore, brethren, by the mercies of God, that you present your bodies a living sacrifice, holy and acceptable unto God, which is your reasonable service. And be not conformed to this world, but be ye transformed by the renewing of your mind, that you may prove what is that good and acceptable and perfect will of God. Now, how are you going to renew your mind? Well, you know how that's done. Jesus said to the devil, in answer to a temptation, he said, man shall not live by bread alone, but by every word that proceedeth out of the mouth of God. And the thing that renews your mind and changes your mind about things is the Word of God. But I tell you what, there are a lot of Christians who don't get into the Word of God, who are conformed to the world. They've not been transformed by the renewing of their minds. And you can't be transformed without being in the Word. And if you make a declaration and say, now look, here's my line, right? I'm making a break with the world. I'm going to start now and being governed by God's words. It will change your life. And you get up tomorrow morning and you get God's words and you find out what He said and you follow what He said. And when the world brings this temptation, say, I'm not following you anymore. I made a declaration of independence against you July the 4th, and I mean to keep it just that way. Amen. You should draft a declaration of independence which states that I will be governed by God, not the devil. I will be governed by God's Word, not the world. And then you ought to make this declaration. I will be governed by God's Spirit, not the flesh. That's right. I will be governed by God's Spirit, not the flesh. Now listen, listen. Before you were saved, you served sin in your flesh. We all did. We all did. Romans chapter 8. Romans chapter 8. Look at verse 5. Romans chapter 8, verse 5. A, the first part. Romans 8, 5, the first part. They that are after the flesh do mind the things of the flesh. That's what we did. Look at Romans chapter 8, verses 7 and 8. Because the carnal mind is enmity against God, for it is not subject to the law of God, neither indeed can be. So then, they that are in the flesh cannot please God. That's what we were doing. We were governed by the flesh. We were governed by sin working in our flesh, and we said, that's what we're going to do. And God's Word said, don't do that. God said, don't do that. Well, we just went on and did it anyway. Well, now that you're saved, now that you've been made free by the Son of God, you must not let sin reign in your body. Look in Romans chapter 6 at verses 12, 13, and 14. Romans chapter 6, verses 12 through 14. Let not sin, therefore, reign in your mortal body, that you should obey it in the lust thereof. Neither yield ye your members as instruments of unrighteousness unto sin, but yield yourselves unto God as those that are alive from the dead, and your members as instruments of righteousness unto God. For sin shall not have dominion over you, for you're not under the law, but under grace. And I'll tell you, I believe this would help. I believe it would help you to make a declaration against that flesh, the tyrannical rule of your flesh, and say, you know something? I realize that I'm a sinner, and I realize that sin continues to work in my flesh, but I declare as of today my independence from you. I am not going to let you have dominion over me. I'm not going to let you reign in my mortal body by the grace of God. Now, how are you going to do that? You've got to yield to the Spirit of God. So now that you're saved, don't let sin reign in your body. Declare your independence from your flesh. Walk in the Spirit instead. I'll be governed by God's Spirit, not by the flesh. Look in Galatians chapter 5. Galatians chapter 5, and look at verses 16 through 18. This I say then, walk in the Spirit, and you shall not fulfill the lust of the flesh. See that? Walk in the Spirit, and you shall not fulfill the lust of the flesh. Try it again. Walk in the Spirit, and you shall not fulfill the lust of the flesh. For the flesh lusteth against the Spirit, and the Spirit against the flesh. And these are contrary the one to the other, so that you cannot do the things that you would. But if you be led of the Spirit, you're not under the law. Oh, listen, listen. Wouldn't it be something if you just made a declaration and said, I am going to be governed by God's Spirit. I'm not going to be governed by the flesh. Oh, the war will go on. You'll have to defend that declaration. But you've told God which side you're going to be on, and you've also told your flesh which side you're going to be on. And then you go with the declaration. While our forefathers were suffering abuses, injuries and usurpations under the British crown, they realized that they must declare their independence and form a new government to come out from under the tyranny. They had to. They said, we declare our independence. We're going to form a new government. We're not going to go under this tyranny. That's what they did. And here we are as a result. So likewise, you must come out from under the tyranny of the devil. And come out from under the tyranny of the world. And come out from under the tyranny of the flesh. You say, how in the world am I going to do that? Well, if you're not saved, receive Jesus Christ. And He'll make you free. You shall know the truth, and the truth shall make you free. If the Son, therefore, shall make you free, you shall be free indeed. But Jesus Christ is the only one that can do that for you. And then after you get saved, and the sooner after you get saved that you do this, the better. Declare your independence from your tyrannical governors, and just declare your independence from the devil. Declare your independence from the world. Declare your independence from the flesh. and instead submit yourself to the form of government that comes with your Savior. Submit yourself to be governed by God. Submit yourself to be governed by God's words. Submit yourself to be governed by God's Spirit. And then recognize that when you make that declaration, you're going to have to defend that declaration, just like our country has, and fight to preserve your liberty in Christ. I'm not talking about you staying saved. I'm talking about you staying under the governance of God, God's words, and God's spirits, and not voluntarily yielding yourself back under that tyrannical government from which Jesus Christ saved you when He saved your soul. Praise God. Praise God. I pray this has done you a lot of good. Amen.
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1: On May 14, 1948, the Jewish National Council proclaimed the birth of the modern state of Israel. Was this unprecedented event foretold by the ancient prophets, or was it merely an accident of history? We'll find out today, right here on Messianic Perspectives. Shalom, and welcome to Messianic Perspectives, a daily program where we look into the scriptures from a distinctive first century Jewish point of view. This is Liz Aiello. Today, Gary Hedrick is leading our discussion about whether or not the modern state of Israel is a fulfillment of Bible prophecy. I'll be back a little later with information about a special offer, so have your pencil and paper ready. And now, with today's installment, here's Gary.
2: Welcome, listening friend, to another edition of the program. It's good to have you with us today as we continue our series of studies dealing with the question of whether or not the rebirth of Israel in 1948 was a fulfillment of Bible prophecy. And we've been talking about this remarkable passage in Matthew chapter 24. It's where our Lord outlines an amazing series of prophetic trends whereby his followers can know that the end of the age is approaching. So far, we've discussed two keys to the interpretation of the prophetic trends given here in Matthew chapter 24. We said the first key is that of convergence. That is, none of these signs by themselves is a sign of the end. It's when they come together and begin happening simultaneously that they become a sign. And the second key is found in the analogy of childbirth, when he says all of these are the beginning of sorrows, or in the Greek, literally, all of these are the beginning of birth pain. So he's comparing the signs of the second coming with the signs of childbirth. As we get closer and closer to the end, these signs will increase in frequency and intensity, just like labor pains. Now look at verse 4, Matthew 24, verse 4. And Jesus answered and said unto them, take heed that no man deceive you. And here's the first prophetic trend, verse 5. For many shall come in my name, he says, saying, I am Christ, and shall deceive many. The first indication is that of latter-day religious deception. He says there will be false Christs, false messiahs, and they will deceive many people. Look at verse 24. For there shall arise false Christs and false prophets, and shall show great signs and wonders, insomuch that, if it were possible, they shall deceive the very elect. Now let me explain what I think is going to happen as we approach the time of the tribulation. The Bible indicates that the apostolic gifts will be restored during the tribulation period, because as the gospel of the kingdom goes out to the ends of the earth through the ministry of those 144,000 Jewish evangelists during the first half of the tribulation, the Holy Spirit will operate during that time in much the same way as he did in the book of Acts. Let me show you one of the passages that has led me to that conclusion. It's over here in Joel in the Old Testament, the prophet Joel, chapter 2. And it tells us something about conditions during the tribulation, after the church has been taken out. Joel chapter 2, verse 28. And it shall come to pass afterward that I will pour out my Spirit upon all flesh, and your sons and your daughters shall prophesy. Your old men shall dream dreams. Your young men shall see visions. Verse 29. And also upon the servants and upon the handmaids in those days will I pour out my Spirit. Now, how do we know what Joel is talking about here is the same thing Jesus was talking about in Matthew 24? Well, look at the next verse, verse 30, here in Joel chapter 2. He says, "And I will show wonders in the heavens and in the earth, blood and fire and pillars of smoke." Verse 31, "The sun shall be turned into darkness and the moon into blood before the great and the terrible day of the Lord come." Now, flip back over to Matthew 24 and look at verse 29. Tell me if this sounds familiar. "Immediately after the tribulation of those days shall" what? "The sun shall be darkened, and the moon shall not give her light." There's no question, my friend. This refers to the same series of events as Joel chapter 2. It's the great and terrible day of the Lord. So there will be a restoration of the miraculous sign gifts during the tribulation. That would include the gift of tongues, enabling those Jewish preachers to take the gospel to every nation and every language in the world. Look at Matthew chapter 24, verse 14. "And this gospel of the kingdom," it says, "shall be preached in all the world for a witness unto all nations, and then shall the end come." In other words, for the first time in 1900 years, the gospel will be preached literally to all the world. During the tribulation, those Jewish believers will complete the task of world evangelization that was begun by the church. Listen, there are still hundreds of people groups in this world who have never even heard the name of Jesus, don't have the foggiest notion of who he is. Worldwide, the physical birth rate exceeds the spiritual birth rate. That is, people are being born faster than we're winning them to Christ. So we're actually losing ground right now. But during the first half of the tribulation, for the first time in 1900 years, my friend, the entire world will be evangelized. The entire world will hear the gospel. And the last time that happened was in apostolic times, when the book of Acts says that virtually the entire known world had heard the gospel. So there's a correlation between the apostolic period and the tribulation period. And during the tribulation, the apostolic gifts will be restored. God will pour out his Spirit in much the same way as he did in the book of Acts. Now let's take it one step further. Let me show you what's going to happen. God will work miraculously, but Satan will attempt to counterfeit those miracles. Look what Jesus says here in Matthew 24, 24. "For there shall arise false Christs and false prophets, and shall show great signs and wonders, insomuch that if it were possible, they shall deceive the very elect." You see, he's prophesying that as we approach the time of the end, there will be widespread religious deception. There will be false prophets who will counterfeit the gifts of the Holy Spirit, and they will deceive many, many people, the Bible says. And I believe we're seeing the beginning of this deception in our generation. Listen, you and I both know that a lot of the stuff that's going on right now on the religious scene is just as phony as it can be. Like preachers who claim to have the gift of tongues, but then they have to use an interpreter when they go overseas to preach. Come on, let's get real. What an inconsistency. Because that's what the gift of tongues is, my friend. It's a supernatural endowment by the Holy Spirit that enables you to proclaim the gospel in languages you've never learned. It's very clear in Acts chapter 2. And that's one of the gifts that I believe will be restored during the tribulation period. The original, genuine gift of tongues. The gift of languages. But for each gift, Satan has a counterfeit. That's why he says these false prophets will show great signs and wonders, and many people will be deceived. So the first prophetic trend is that of widespread, latter-day, religious deception. The appearance of false prophets preaching a false gospel and demonstrating counterfeit miracles. Now, does that apply to us today? Well, all we have to do is look around us. There is more confusion today on the religious scene than ever before. There's more out-and-out heresy being taught today than ever before. There are more cults and religious groups today than ever before, even many of them calling themselves Christian. There are more false prophets today than ever before, more false teaching going on right now than ever before. That's why we've got to be anchored to the Word. 1 John chapter 4, verse 1 says, "Beloved, believe not every spirit. Don't be gullible, but try the spirits," he says. "Put them to the test, whether they are of God, because many false prophets are gone out into the world." And you know what? The Jewish people, especially the Orthodox Jews, are susceptible to this latter-day deception. Even the rabbis are warning that Orthodox Jews are so desperate for the coming of the Messiah, they're ready to accept just about anyone. Well, expecting the Messiah is a wonderful thing, my friend. I'm expecting him too. But our Orthodox Jewish friends are not expecting Yeshua. They're looking for another Messiah, someone more to their liking than Jesus of Nazareth. And that's what makes them susceptible to a religious delusion. Well, that's the first prophetic trend of Matthew 24. Latter-day religious deception, false prophets, and false messiahs. That's all of our time for today, so I'll see you next time. Bye-bye.
0: Thank you, Gary. And thank you, listening friend, for tuning in today. You know, with everything that's been happening recently in the Middle East, it's vital that Christians understand what the Bible says about this important piece of real estate. Has God given up on His people, Israel, like the replacement theologians would have us believe? Is God finished with the Jewish people, as some people claim? Absolutely not. In fact, nearly 2,000 years after the destruction of the temple, God is now beginning to deal with His people, Israel, in a very specific way. 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By the way, listening friend, has it been a while since we've heard from you? 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You see, we don't want to drop a station if people are listening and we're having a ministry in their lives. 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
2: One shot alone beside the highway, begging. His eyes were blind, the light he could not see.

I believe anybody would sell Jesus Christ an old rugged cross for about $15, $18. I believe that old boy's lost. And now then, you'd say, but Jesus is not in the world. All right, I knew you was going to say that. You'd say, Jesus is gone home. Here we are in the world. I know, I thought you'd say that. But now what about the 16th chapter of John when he said, I'm going to send you another comforter. Another comforter. That means one going to be like me. Now, I believe in the Holy Spirit keeping me just as much as I do Jesus keeping those when he was here. I tell you why. The Holy Spirit is in every saint, every person's been saved, and the Holy Spirit is everywhere. Jesus had to keep his by remote control. You say, what do you mean? He wasn't inside them like the Holy Spirit's inside us now. And he didn't have the word, they didn't have the word of God then. They had no Matthew, Mark, Luke, and John, no Acts of the Apostles or Acts of the Holy Spirit. They didn't have the book of Romans. They didn't have the letters to the churches. They didn't have the book of Revelation, the book of Hebrews. And Jesus said, Father, I kept every one of them while I was in the world. Not one of them's lost. Now then, do you believe that the Holy Spirit has less power than Jesus? I tell you, this ought to make Christians happy. When we think about the Holy Spirit's in this world, and he's here to keep us, he's here to keep us. And you think the Holy Spirit would stand or would be inside me and all of a sudden just say, I'm leaving you. And far as I'm concerned, you can just go straight to hell. I'm through with you. I don't believe that about the Holy Spirit. He's that other comforter. Oh, you better get this. This'll put you to sleep at night. This'll wake you up shouting in the morning. I mean, just to know that the Holy Spirit is in us and he's got the Word of God to hold on to us with and then to feed us and to nourish us. And so he's praying for us, and we're not through yet. He said, now I come to the end. These things I speak in the world that they might have my joy. All right. Is he going to get his prayer answered? Am I supposed to have joy? Can I have that joy? He said, I'm going to pray, Lord, that they'll have my joy fulfilled in themselves. I want them to have my joy. Happiest man ever lived was Jesus. No man ever lived as happy as Jesus. I've given him thy word, and the world just fell in love with him. No, it didn't either. I've given them thy word, and the world hath hated them, because they're not of the world, even as I'm not of the world. You know why the world doesn't love us? It's because the word gets in us and makes us heavenly, and they're earthly. And so the world hates that which is heavenly. Now, it doesn't mean we hate them, but they hate us. And they're supposed to. Don't get alarmed about it. He said, because I've given them thy word, the world hath hated them, because they're not of the world anymore. The word's the thing that'll keep you from being like the world. That's what'll make you put on a dress. That's what'll make you ladies look like ladies. That's what'll make you men be like gentlemen, and all of us conduct ourselves as Christians. The word of God will make us do it. And I tell you, the Word of God will convict us of our sin. We'll never live a happy day living in sin after we've been saved. Verse 15, I pray not that thou shouldst take them out of the world, but that thou shouldst keep them from the evil. I'm not asking you to take them out of the world. Just take the world out of them. They're not of the world, even as I'm not of the world. Sanctify them through thy truth. What is truth? Thy word is truth. You know what sanctification means? It means just be separated and dedicated and consecrated and living like Jesus. That's what it means. Verse 18, as thou sent me into the world, even so have I also sent them into the world. There we go, right back in the world to tell the sweet story. Just like he was sent, he said, I'm sending you. And for their sakes, I sanctify myself, that they also might be sanctified through the truth. I believe that has a lesson for us. We need to sanctify ourselves for those little girls and boys that are coming in here. We need to be sanctified when they get here so that they can see something in us. That's the big... Now, the biggest enemy that could ever be would be a compromising Lester Roloff. I mean, this thing would shatter and fall if I just said, oh, it don't make a lot of difference. Let's forget the rules and regulations and all the standards. I mean, I'm sick of it. I'm tired of... So just off with it. I mean, let's be done with it. We're going to live like everybody else, and I'm through with it. I'm just going to let the world support us, and we'll live like the world. Why, dear friends, I'd rather have 1,000 funerals for me than that to ever come to pass. If I know my heart, I'd rather fall from that airplane tonight when I go to McAllen than that for it to ever happen. How could we help little girls if we offered them nothing but the world?
And Jesus is praying for one thing, and I believe his prayer is going to be answered, and that is for our sanctification. And I'll never be satisfied to be less than what I preach and less than what the Bible says I ought to be. Sanctify them through thy truth. Thy word is truth. As thou sent me in the world, even so also have I sent also them into the world for their sakes to sanctify myself. They also might be sanctified through the truth. Neither pray I for these alone. Say, this is where I'm coming in. You can put my name down. Neither pray I for these alone, but for Lester Olof also. And, for them also which shall believe on me through their word. I've already believed through that word, and so he done prayed for me. Is that prayer going to be answered? Of course it's going to be answered. Why, he's already prayed for me. Why, he said, for God so loved the world that whosoever, that put me in that, whosoever believeth in him should not perish, but have everlasting life. Oh, how sweet the gospel is. Let's go on. But for all those that shall believe on me through their word, that they all may be what? One. They all may be one, as thou, Father, art in me, and I in thee, that they also may be one in us, that the world may believe that thou hast sent me. I must stop now for just a moment. I'm glad tonight I didn't have to come with a broken heart to preach this message. Many times when a preacher preaches on this in his church, you know what he's after, don't you? His church is all split up. See, the theme of this chapter is O-N-E, one, one, just one. You know what the word atonement means? It means A-T, at, O-N-E, one, M-E-N-T, meant, at one meant. That's what the atonement does for people. It's to make us one. I'm glad that I didn't have to come saying, I wish I could get Raymond out of his ugly attitude. I wish I could get Ernest Stainer. I wish I could get old Nick or Jack or Ruth. I wish I could get these people out here. Oh, what a burden to have to drag a bunch of rebels along that are shooting at each other, knifing each other all the time. I'm so glad I don't have to preach a sermon like that. But I tell you what we do need all of us and every one of us. You know, I read again in the chapter the other day when he said, now, when one member suffers, all suffer. Because we're all tied on. When that little finger there gets in trouble, you jerk that fingernail off right there and my big toe will holler for help. Why? It'll have to suffer because it's a member of the same body. That pain will go all over my whole body. I mean, listen, that little finger will send out SOS to every member of the body. And everything about me will hurt. It'll send a message to the brain, and the brain will send out a message covering my entire body. We're in trouble. We're suffering. Just like old Bill. What old gig. Pew, went through his foot and came out. I'll guarantee you, that message immediately hit the brain and said, we're in great trouble. Tragedy has come. All of us will suffer. And his other foot didn't do him much good because he's so crippled in the one he's in. Couldn't walk on either one of them, hardly, see? And that's the way it ought to be with Christians, you know, man. That's where you ought to be. When one little girl falls under a load and a burden and sorrow comes and trouble comes and defeat comes, every one of you ought to sorrow with her. That's the way it ought to be. That's the way God's people ought to be. Members one of another. Neither pray I for these alone, but for them also which shall believe on me through their word. Let's hasten. That they all may be one as thou, Father, art in me and I in thee, that they also may be one in us. Whereabouts? In us, that the world may believe that thou hast sent me. Now, I'm closing with that one verse. Father, I'm praying for unity, not union. I read some statement somebody sent me this week, so sad and so tragic. There's such a move on now toward union instead of unity. You see, I'll have to preach on it later, but everything's got to get in the bundle stage before Jesus comes, and we're there now. The Bible said, talking about the tares, you remember? Said, who sowed these tares? Well, it said, an enemy came while y'all went to sleep. While men were asleep, while men slept, the enemy came and sowed the tares. Well, he said, now, as they looked over the field, they said, shall we go out and just pluck up the tares? And, oh, no. No, no. He said, gather them and bind them and put them in bundles. Put the tares in the bundles. And then we're going to take the wheat out and put it in the garner. And then you can burn the bundles. Oh, it's plain. We're living in the bundle stage. We got the denominational bundle, National Council of Churches bundle. We got the labor union bundle. Everybody's in the bundle. Nobody just dares to stand alone anymore. I mean, everything's in the bundle stage today. And I tell you, there's going to be a heap of bundle burning one of these days. But you can't burn the bundles until the wheat goes home.
I won't be here for the burning. Neither will you if you're saved by the grace of God. Father, I pray that there might be one, that the world

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1: By the waters of blue Galilee, they sat at his feet.
2: I said, well, I think if you're good, you go to heaven, and if you're bad, you go to hell. And he goes, that's not true. And I went, what do you mean it's not true? And then he began telling me that everybody is a sinner. Everybody needs to confess their sins. Everybody needs to repent. And you need to turn away and follow Jesus Christ. You know, it says that if you confess your sins, that He is faithful and righteous to forgive you of your sin. And I went, wow, I just never heard this. I was shocked. He goes, would you like to do that? Would you like to make Jesus the Lord of your Savior? And I went, yes. And we prayed what they call maybe the sinner's prayer. Mm-hmm. And a power came over me that I had never experienced in my life.
3: 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This program is dedicated to giving women a voice, a space to share their stories of faith, resilience, and how the Lord carried them through life's most challenging moments, empowering them to rise above their circumstances. My prayer is that today's conversation encourages your heart and fills you with hope for your own journey. Hi, I'm Leanna Wilson, your host, and you're listening to Voices of a Woman. My guest today was blessed to be born into a loving family and had a father and mother who loved her and her sisters very much. There was no trauma or drama as a child. Her grandparents and cousins lived nearby. She played hard, had fun, and loved life. She had a radical change in her life at 15 years old when Jesus came to live in her heart. She's a retired teacher, a wife, a mother, and a grandparent, loves Jesus, and is excited to share what's on her heart. Welcome my guest today, Linda Roberts.
2: Thank you. Glad to be here.
3: I am so glad you're here. Thanks for coming. You know, we met several years ago, I think through Vacation Bible School.
2: Yes.
3: And Awana's at First Baptist Aransas Pass. Is that right?
2: That is right.
3: Yeah, you had my son, Jakin, in your class, and he has always loved you.
2: Oh, and he's I've loved him, too.
3: He's just fun. You know, time sure does fly when we, you know, life just happens, right?
2: That's right.
3: And I am so honored to have you here. And most recently, you were sharing with me some of your testimony and all that the Lord has done in your life and how you've walked with the Lord and His seeing His faithfulness in your life. Of course, just like any person, there's been ups and there's been downs.
2: Right.
3: And I just kind of want to go back. I love to ask anybody that I'm interviewing, let's go back to your early years.
2: Okay.
3: Where were you raised?
2: I was born in Aransas Pass, Texas.
3: Okay.
2: Where I live today also.
3: But you weren't always there in Aransas. So.
2: No, I lived there until I went off to college.
3: Okay. All right.
2: I grew up there.
3: So what were those early years like for you when you were younger?
2: I thought I had a great life. I had a wonderful father. I was a daddy's girl. And I was very loved by my dad. So he was like an anchor to me. I thought he could do no wrong. And my mother was a housewife. She was a teacher before she got married. My father wanted her to be a housewife.
3: Okay.
2: So I

0: because that's just how I saw it.
1: Sure, sure. You came from a different lens. So were you raised in church at any point in your life?
0: Well, we didn't go to church. My parents, even though my mother got saved when she was 13 years old up in North Texas, she grew up on a cotton farm. She got saved, but that was about it. Didn't really go to church and didn't follow that life, maybe. Like, she just got saved and it changed her. And my father came from a communist country.
1: Oh, my.
0: Yugoslavia.
1: Okay.
0: And the only church they had there was Catholic.
1: Okay.
0: There were no other churches allowed on the island where he lived. So he was a Catholic that was faithfully went to church every Easter and Christmas. But as far as having a relationship with Christ, no, he didn't. He had high, high morals, the most honest man. But as far as them having a relationship or developing a relationship, no. They just, good people, life was good. There was no need because everything was fine.
1: Right. Well, you were living here in this beautiful country of ours, right? So even though you weren't raised in a quote-unquote church-going home, you and your sisters always felt, obviously, lots of love. There was a lot of nurturing there.
0: Yeah.
1: Would you, so you were just saying, I mean, how wonderful your upbringing was in your childhood. So you're raised in this beautiful, loving home, though not church-going. You were this wonderful, healthy teenager, I would assume, right? Enjoying life. And then things kind of shift. Some friends invited you to go to church. Now, what was going on in your life at that time that you accepted your friend's invitation to even go to church?
0: I wanted to get to know them better.
1: Okay.
0: That is why I accepted them. Not because I really wanted a church relationship. These were really cool friends that I knew at school. And they were good kids. They were popular kids, but that wasn't the issue. That they were just good people that I would like to get to know better. So why did I accept? Because, hey, I wanted to get to know them.
1: Mm.
0: They were good role models. I wanted to get to know them better.
1: Yeah, yeah. You were sharing this story with me of you got this invitation to go to church. And so how were you introduced to Christ? I mean, how did that come about?
0: The three girls who invited me came over to pick me up, and the pastor was driving the car. It was in summer, and there was a group of cars that went to Corpus, to a skating rink for an activity. And the pastor was driving the car. The three girls were in the back seat. I got in the front with pastor. I didn't know him. He didn't know me. And we were introduced. And as along the way, he said, well, are you a Christian? And I went, And I thought, what does that mean? No, I answered, no, I'm not a Christian. And he went, okay. And we went on and had the outing, and after it was over, we drove back. He left took the kids home, the other girls home, and dropped me off last. And he said, go in and ask your mother if you can come over to my house. And I went, okay. I had no idea even why he was asking me. I went and asked my mom. I said, Brother Turner, his name was Dick Turner, and he said, he asked me to come over to his house. He wants to talk to me. Okay? She goes, okay. And my mother was very lenient. We had no strict rules. We could basically do what we wanted to do. Anyway, I went over there and he began talking. He opened up his Bible and he started reading and he started talking to me that, you know, everybody's a sinner. Everybody falls short of the glory of God, and there's not one that's not a sinner, and everybody needs to be born again. And it was just like, what?
1: What is that? You've never heard this Bible, like, talk, right?
0: It was just like
1: foreign language.
0: And I'll tell you the truth. I got a little upset. I went, why hadn't somebody told me this before? I knew what he was saying was the truth. So why hadn't anybody told me that? You know, I knew I was probably a sinner. I didn't think much about it. I didn't focus on it. But I was just like, I got mad because I knew it was true. And he says, well, how do you think you go to heaven? I said, well, I think if you're good, you go to heaven. And if you're bad, you go to hell. And he goes, that's not true. And I went, what do you mean it's not true? And then he began telling me that everybody is a sinner. Everybody needs to confess their sins.

0: everybody needs to repent, and you need to turn away and follow Jesus Christ. You know, it says that if you confess your sins, that he is faithful and righteous to forgive you of your sins. And I went, wow, I just never heard this. I was shocked. He goes, would you like to do that? And I went, yes, yes. I just, yes, how do you do that? And then he talked to me about Romans 10:9,
1: okay,
0: about if you confess Jesus Christ as your Lord and Savior, and if you believe in your heart that God raised him from the dead, you will be saved. And I went, oh, what?
1: Wow.
0: Anyway, he said, would you like to do that? Would you like to make Jesus the Lord of your Savior? And I went, yes, I definitely do. So he took my hands, and we prayed what they call maybe the sinner's prayer,
1: mm-hmm,
0: and asked, and I repeated after him, yes, I would like to accept Jesus Christ as my Lord and Savior. And a power came over me that I had never experienced,
1: wow,
0: in my life.
1: Wow.
0: I love flowed in. It's a lot of people I've heard call it liquid love. You're overtaken with liquid love. It's just like, I changed. Something happened,
1: wow,
0: to me. And somebody said, well, I guess you received Jesus. I said, I think I've received Jesus, the Holy Spirit, the Father.
1: I got it all.
0: I began crying. The, wow, pastor began crying. And he said, do you want to come up Sunday to First Baptist Church and make it public? And I went, yeah, I do. And this was a Monday night, so.
1: So you had a whole week to think about that.
0: Yeah,
1: what was that like when going home right after that?
0: Well, I went home. I didn't say much, but I talked to my mom. I said, Mom, I accepted Jesus as my Lord and Savior. And she goes, that is the most important decision you can ever make in your life. Good job.
1: Amazing.
0: And I went, oh. But I did go up that Sunday, and I almost ran up the aisle as soon as the invitation.
1: Wow.
0: I just almost, there was another boy going up, and I almost
1: knocked him
0: out of the way to get there. And I began crying again. And Brother Turner began crying again.
1: Wow.
0: And it was just a beautiful experience.
1: That's amazing. So did you get baptized shortly after that?
0: No, because my father didn't want me to.
1: Okay.
0: He kind of balked at it. He goes, there's no reason for you to get baptized. I wanted to get baptized. And then the youth group started praying, oh, let's pray that Linda's dad lets her get baptized. But eventually he agreed to it, and he even came,
1: wow,
0: to my baptism.
1: Wow.
0: And I did get baptized, and I became a part of that youth group.
1: That's amazing. So did you start serving in the church right away, or just becoming part of the youth group?
0: I just became part of the youth group. My parents didn't go. My sisters didn't go. I walked from my house to church, mm-hmm, and sometimes my dad occasionally would pick me up. But to get there, I walked, and I walked home. And so our people would give me a ride or something. We didn't have a car because my parents didn't drive,
1: mm-hmm,
0: neither one of them at the time.
1: Sure.
0: At the time. And so for 3 years, I just was very accepted into that church. The adults accepted me into that church, and I felt very warm, very welcome. And it was a good 3 years that I thoroughly enjoyed.
1: And that was the age of 15 till you graduated.
0: Until I graduated from high school, and the youth group broke up, and they all went to, see, all the youth group, generally their parents were going there with them, mm-hmm, and their parents supported me. So then the youth group just kind of went separate ways. But it was a beautiful 3 years.
1: Did you notice, and anybody else at school notice, the change in your life?
0: I had my best friend say, Linda, what happened to you? Something happened to you. And I went, well, I got saved. I accepted Jesus as my Lord and Savior, and it changed my life. And it did change my life, because all of a sudden, I wanted to start reading the Bible.
1: Mm.
0: I wanted to find out more about this. I fell in love with Jesus, but, amen, I didn't know him that well before I knew of him. But now I wanted to get to know him as a friend, as a counselor. I wanted to get into a deeper relationship.
1: This, I would imagine, impacted your young adult life. I mean, you've radically got saved, mm-hmm, and as a teenager, you have those 3 years to start growing, learning his, mm-hmm, word. What does he have to say? What's this relationship looking like? How did that carry on when you went into college?
0: Well, after I graduated, I didn't know what to do with my life. I just like, I've got to make a decision. So I wanted to be a dental hygienist. And so I said, yeah, that's a pretty good profession. I think I'll go and be a dental hygienist. And God, I heard the voice of God say, no, I want you to be a teacher, and I want you to go to A&I in Kingsville.
1: Mm.
0: I laughed because school wasn't a fun place for me. I was so ready to get out of there. I was a senior. I didn't apply myself. I went to school. I checked it off the box. My parents were very lenient, and you just kind of basically did what we wanted to.
1: Mm-hmm.
0: And even though they loved us, they spoiled us with love.
1: Mm-hmm.
0: But I just hadn't, I didn't apply myself. So
1: going to college, you're like, why would I want to do that? Like, why? What would I do with that?
0: That wasn't my plan.
1: Sure.
0: I wanted to get away. But he said, I want you to go to A&I. I want you to be a teacher. And I went, okay.
1: So you went from Aransas Pass being small,
0: right,
1: a small town, to another small town, Kingsville, which was A&I at the time.
0: That's right.
1: And you went 4 years?
0: Oh, 3.5. I graduated.
1: Well, good for you.
0: My best friend, who I still love her so much today, Callie, she was my roommate for 2 years, and we went through some fun times at A&I and just had a good time.
1: Was there a campus ministry at the time, or were there churches you could be involved with in that area?
0: I wasn't.
1: Okay.
0: I wasn't, though. I'd usually come home on weekends, go back to First Baptist, but it wasn't the same.
1: Mm.
0: The kids were gone. So I just kind of drifted and surviving and had fun, but what, God? And I'd pray a lot. God, what about this? What about that?
1: Life gets kind of real, right, when you hit adulthood and you had this great foundation, these good friends, Christian friends,
0: mm-hmm.
1: and then all of a sudden I'm on my own now. Like,
0: mm-hmm.
1: what do I do?
0: Mm-hmm.
1: I got to have wings and I got to fly.
0: Mm-hmm.
1: So were you struggling with your faith at that time?
0: I wasn't struggling with my faith. I kept reading my Bible. I wanted to keep learning. I kept praying, Lord, what now? You know,
1: mm-hmm.
0: kind of, and I'm searching. And I was dating a guy.
1: Okay.
0: That for years, off and on, and I wanted him to be the one. I really did. I cared for him. He cared for me. But deep in my heart, I knew he was not for me.
1: Mm-hmm.
0: But I kept praying,
1: mm-hmm.
0: Lord, could you make this happen?
1: Can you make him the one for
0: Can
1: me?
0: Can you make him the one? Because if you got to know him, you might really like him. And it went on for years, really.
1: Mm-hmm.
0: And finally, I said, fine. I got mad again. I said, fine. If you don't want me to be with this guy, if you don't want me to marry this guy, fine. I'll do it your way. Fine. So you send me the one you want from me. I'll do it your way.
1: Fine, Lord. I'll do it.
0: Right.
1: I'm going to stop wrestling
0: I'll
1: here.
0: I'll do it your way. You're right.
1: And so then you met your husband. Did that happen right away?
0: 5 days later.
1: Oh, my. Okay.
0: 5 days later, this man, never saw him before in my life, came walking up to me, and I went, he looks like he's looking for me. I went, huh. And I said, Lord, is this the man you've sent for me? And he said, Linda, if you marry this man, you will never be sorry. And I went, huh, I wonder what my last name's going to be.
1: Did you even know his first name?
0: I didn't know his first name, his last name, other than I knew immediately. It just looked like he was looking for me, and smiling. And so he introduced himself, and we began dating. And he was very nice, very kind, laughed a lot. And that's how I met Ken.
1: Oh, wow. So where did y'all actually meet?
0: We were next door neighbors at college.
1: Oh, goodness. Okay. So he was going to school at the same time.
0: I had just moved to a new place, and he had just moved. He had been in the Marines.
1: Okay.
0: And gotten out of the Marines and decided I need to finish college. So he was 5.5 years older than I was.
1: Okay. And so how far along in your schooling were you?
0: I was almost a senior when I met, and he was at the end of his freshman year.
1: Oh, goodness. Even though, but he had a few more life experiences, I guess.
0: Absolutely.
1: Coming from the Marines to
0: yes.
1: there. So you knew that the Lord said, Ken's the one, that you were supposed to marry him. And this is a question, was it always easy?
0: Absolutely not.
1: That's just one of those questions that I know the answer to. Ask anybody that question.
0: Absolutely not. But you know, because God said, if you marry this man, you'll never be sorry. I went, oh boy, this is going to be grand. This is a fairy tale. It's going to be a fairy tale. And I realized pretty quickly, he had issues.
1: Mm-hmm. Just like all of us, right?
0: And I said, well, when you're looking out, it's easy to see people's issues. To see your own issues, you've got to look inward. And so I realized he had issues, but I also realized I had issues. They were just different issues.
1: Sure. Yeah. And forgiveness goes a long way.
0: Absolutely.
1: Jesus said 77 times 7 mm-hmm. to forgive. Mm-hmm. And sometimes being married, I've been married 31 years, and sometimes that's moment by moment.
0: Exactly.
1: And we're not all going to see eye to eye. And God always, I love it, the Lord puts us with somebody that's complete opposite of us.
0: You know what I believe? I believe that Ken had strengths and I had other strengths.
1: Yes.
0: And they were different. And his strengths compensated for my weaknesses, and my weaknesses compensated for his strengths. Mm. And we need to learn to complement each other.
1: Yeah.
0: And
1: yeah.
0: That's because we thought differently about a lot of things.
1: Well, and you know, marriage is this give and take. And I think we live in a very disposable society. I've even heard this term a few years ago. This is a good starter marriage.
0: Oh, my goodness.
1: Like a starter home or a starter car. And I'm like thinking, whoa, where did that come from?
0: You know, the world.
1: Yeah, it's through thick and thin,
0: right,
1: that we tough it out or we work things out. And sometimes one person doesn't want to work things out.
0: Exactly. And you're not responsible for that.
1: Right.
0: They choose not to work that out.
1: Right. And sometimes, and that's where, you know, we can't hold guilt over people's head. Like, look, I've tried everything I can, but this situation is sometimes it's dangerous. Sometimes there's abuse.
0: Right.
1: Sometimes there's other things like that that can happen.
0: And God understands that. You know, if someone doesn't want you, let them go. You don't want to force somebody to love you because that's not really love. But Ken and I made a commitment. And even though Ken thought he was saved because he was a good old altar boy and he went to church mass all the time, he knew of God, but he later said he didn't know God. We both started off wanting this to work. We loved each other. I fell in love with him, and he fell in love with me, and we were happy. There was a lot of happiness. You know, yeah, we had issues, but we had a lot of good times.
1: Sure.
0: Good times.
1: So did y'all marry and live in Kingsville right away, or did y'all live
0: for the first year?
1: Okay.
0: After we got married, we lived in a little trailer that belonged to his parents, and I graduated and began teaching after we were only married a semester. And I got a job in Aransas Pass.
1: So y'all moved to Aransas then?
0: We moved to Aransas and he commuted. They started a new kindergarten in the middle of January and they created a job for me. They needed a new kindergarten teacher.
1: Sure. And so you started teaching kindergarten, like, I guess, right out of college?
0: Yes.
1: Okay.
0: Graduated on a Friday, started kindergarten on a Monday, teaching kindergarten. It was fun. I enjoyed it. I love teaching in Aransas.
1: How many years did you teach school?
0: Totally 28.
1: 28. Okay.
0: 28.
1: So how long did y'all live in Aransas? And then did you move off from the area?
0: Eventually, because Ken got his degree in, management. And he had to take a misstep. When you have a management degree, you need a skill to go with it. So he went into management, but would often, after he graduated, would get laid off and have to find another job. He needed a skill set to go with that. So he decided eventually, I need another degree. Mm-hmm. So he went back and he got a degree in computers.
1: Okay.
0: At ANI, he commuted back and forth for a year, got that second degree, and that changed our life. But the thing about computer jobs, they're not very plentiful in Aransas Pass or Corpus.
1: Right.
0: So we had to move to other places.
1: Okay.
0: And so we've been to a few towns.
1: Y'all go to a larger area?
0: Yes.
1: Okay.
0: Yes. We went from Brownsville to Detroit, Michigan.
1: Oh, wow.
0: I loved living in Detroit. Well, not Detroit, but right outside, and loved that area. just God sent us to the neediest people.
1: Where was the places that you raised your children?
0: Aransas Pass.
1: Okay.
0: They were all born in this area, but then when my youngest got in kindergarten, we started moving.
1: Okay. And you have three daughters?
0: Three daughters.
1: Okay.
0: Who are the loves of my life. I'm super proud of all three of them. They all have their master's degrees.
1: Wow.
0: They all,
1: that's amazing.
0: It's been fun.
1: That's good.
0: Watching them.
1: That's good. What were some of those challenges raising children, you know, and traveling, moving, and things like that?
0: It wasn't easy on the kids. My oldest daughter learned, if I want to find friends, I've got to go and make the first step.
1: Mm-hmm.
0: And it wasn't always easy on
1: sure.
0: the kids,
1: uh-huh.
0: you know, but they went with the flow. They had a dad who was a hands-on dad, and we loved them dearly. We had three girls. He took them hunting. He was
1: wow.
0: their baseball coach. He was involved in their life. So we were there for our kids.
1: Mm-hmm.
0: I mean, it wasn't perfect.
1: Sure.
0: But
1: you always had this home base here in South Texas. I mean, your parents
0: oh,
1: were
0: yes.
1: living here, family living here.
0: Mm-hmm.
1: So you knew I can come back here and
0: yes.
1: have that good foundation
0: exactly.
1: with your family. All right. Well, let's just kind of fast forward. So you and Ken were married for
0: mm-hmm.
1: 48 years,
0: mm-hmm.
1: And he passed away suddenly and unexpectedly in 2021. And I know that's really kind of the meat of the story, what we were wanting to share today. It was a shock, I would imagine, to say the least.
0: Mm-hmm.
1: So would you mind sharing some of that story?
0: Ken was one of physically strong, never sick, never. Or he might have a little sinus problem or something,
1: mm-hmm.
0: but he was into health.
1: Yeah.
0: He was into health, and he was a good cook. He loved to cook. I loved to do dishes. I didn't love to do dishes, but he loved to cook, and I did the dishes.
1: You're like, okay, I'll clean up as long as you're cooking.
0: Mm-hmm, mm-hmm. And he was a good cook,
1: mm-hmm.
0: and he loved it. But we were there for our kids.
1: Mm-hmm.
0: We were there for our kids.
1: And so what was happening? I mean, why all of a sudden? I mean, this is really sudden.
0: Oh, yes.
1: And I remember, I mean, my family was going through a real hard situation in our own life at
0: mm-hmm.
1: the same time. And I remember seeing on Facebook this happening, and I just was shocked.
0: Yeah.
1: Because I had seen y'all several weeks before.
0: Right.
1: Just y'all came to our house to find out how my husband was doing, because he had some health issues.
0: Mm-hmm.
1: And I don't know. I was just completely shocked.
0: A lot of people were shocked
1: mm-hmm.
0: by it. Because when he passed away, I did not even know he passed away.
1: Mm.
0: I really thought he was asleep.
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7: This is a voice of truth, the voice of God's inerrant, absolute, unbroken, verbally inspired word. This is Pastor Albert Pendarvis, pastor here at Radio Missions, where we send out the message, Pastor Shelton's messages, week after week. And the message you hear today is the trail of the serpent, the world destroyer, and I'll give you the mailing address at the close of the message.
8: In our last study, in our last two studies, we have been showing you the trail of the serpent across the pages of history as he steadily leaves his slimy crawl over each successive age. He masquerades behind the appearance of an angel of light. 2 Corinthians 11:13, as the word for serpent means shining, as well as subtle, crafty, and Satan's purpose is to slay the man and oppose God's counsel and purpose of redemption of man. Therefore, the method he uses to accomplish his purpose is to clothe the lie in attractive and deceptive dress, or bait his trap with bits of worldly pleasure and fleshly lust. Now, I'm just giving you a resume of the other messages. If you don't have them, write for them, will you? We showed you how Satan has been busy trying to thwart God's promise of the Messiah given to Adam and in the garden after his sin by seducing man to corrupt himself and bring down God's judgment and destruction upon the race. He succeeded except for one man, Noah. But Noah found grace in the eyes of God. After the flood, he again tried to corrupt the race, and God scattered them at Babel. In both these instances, we traced Satan's attempt to intrude himself into the human race and bring forth the seed of the serpent, his son, the Antichrist, who had bruised the heel of the seed of the woman in his attempt to destroy the Christ. For 4,000 years, God has used one method or another to defeat Satan until Christ conquered him on the cross. And now for 2,000 years, the Lord Jesus Christ, and you know he's precious, has guarded his little flock as the true shepherd from Satan's attack. Before we go any further in following the trail of the serpent, let me call your attention especially to the importance of the first 11 chapters of Genesis in any study in our study of the Bible. Now, you listen closely, will you? The first 11 chapters of Genesis. In these 11 chapters, God lays down all the threads of revelation which he unfolds in the body of the book. And in the last book, Revelation of Jesus Christ, he ties them all into one grand theme, the revelation of Jesus Christ in his redemption of man. What a theme for the greatest book ever written, in which every human being has a vital interest and plays a part in the revelation it sets forth. But you cannot understand the Bible apart from its introduction. the first 11 chapters of Genesis, which the devil has inspired man to hate and reject because it tears the veil of appearance from Satan and reveals the adversary and enemy of God and man. Neither can you understand the book of Revelation if you do not understand the book of Genesis. Let me show you briefly what I mean. Now you listen, will you? Genesis is the book of origins, the origin of man, the origin of sin, the origin of the world, the nature of sin, the results of self-will, and the course of civilization based on a religion of good works. It shows the origin of the curse and human sorrow. Then it reveals the beginning of Satan's worship under strange gods and God's vengeance on sin. But at the same time, it reveals God's long-suffering and patience and love. There is the origin of the true worship by a blood sacrifice and the offense of the cross, the origin of human government, the races and nations of the earth, and the different languages and cultures. Incidentally, you have here the origin of the species about which there is so much blind searching in the field of evolution, which is only a theory. When man leaves the Word of God, he is lost. Genesis 6:12 tells us God looked upon the earth, and behold, it was corrupt, for all flesh had corrupted his way upon the earth. Literally, all flesh had lost his way upon the earth. They had blind, now you get this, they had blind evolutionists back there in the days before the flood. They did. And God said they lost their way upon the earth back to God. And you, if you believe in evolution, you have lost your way back to God. I don't care whether it's theistic or atheistic evolution. When you throw out the first 11 chapters of Genesis, you throw away the key that unlocks all history and prophecy. For history is prophecy fulfilled, and prophecy is history pre-written. How can you understand Revelation 12:9 apart from Genesis, the third chapter, which says, "And the great dragon was cast out, the old ancient serpent called the devil and Satan, which deceiveth the whole world." How can you understand Jude concerning the angels which kept not their first estate, but left their own habitation, apart from Genesis, the sixth chapter, which Peter also spoke in 2 Peter 2:4. "For if God spared not the angels that sinned, but cast them down to hell, and delivered them into chains of darkness to be reserved unto judgment, and spared Noah, the eighth person, a preacher of righteousness, bringing in the flood upon the world of the ungodly." How can you understand the apostate teachers described in Jude 8:16 of the religious world of today, which will be as in the days of Noah, Luke 7:26, unless you know the story of the way of Cain, who chose to serve God by the works of his own self-righteousness, which is always the forerunner of apostasy and religious corruption? Again, let me ask you, how are you going to understand the signs of the time in which we live, as described in the list of wickedness in Romans, the first chapter of the Gentile world, and 2 Timothy, third chapter, which describes a picture of the church in the last days? If you don't understand the beginning of all false religion in the 11th chapter of Genesis at Babylon, again, how can you understand the 17th and the 18th chapters of Revelation, which sets forth the picture of the religious world as the offspring of Mystery Babylon, the mother of harlots and abomination. And the doom of a corrupt civilization in the lap of paganism, if you don't know something about the Babylonian mysteries as introduced in Genesis 11 and referred to over and over again throughout God's Word. My friend, did you ever know that today we are living in the midst of Babylonian paganism? Huh? Christmas is a Babylonian goddess day of worship of paganism. And it has made the inhabitants of the earth drunk with the wine of her fornication. If you did, you would be crying unto the Lord for deliverance before the judgment falls that God has foretold in the book of Revelation. Men are trying to piece together the history of the earth, which is the science of geology, without taking into account the cataclysm of Genesis 1-2 and the flood of Genesis 6. They're trying to create life in the test tube without taking into account Genesis chapters 1 and 2. They're trying to solve social evils and physical and mental ills apart from the fall of man and the curse of sin in Genesis 3. And they're trying to outsmart God's curse upon the ground, both in agriculture and labor devices. They're trying to cure the sin of drunkenness and dope by treating them as a disease and trying to quiet the guilt of sin by a little psychology instead of the blood of the Lord Jesus Christ. Child psychology advocates letting the rebellious will have its free course instead of putting it under the subjection of the law and curbing it. When you have an unrestrained will, an uncontrolled temper, are the greatest curse that can come upon a child, because it produces the greatest misery and unhappiness. I wish I had time to go into that more. A close study of the first 11 chapters of Genesis sets the pattern of God's dealing with man, also reveals the method and motive of Satan's opposition to God through the race of mankind, and the death and destruction he leaves upon everything he touches. That is why he has tried to have it deleted from the canon of scriptures and cast doubt and criticism upon it. Now, the 11th chapters and first 11 chapters of Genesis probably has been criticized more than any other section of God's Word. It's the introduction to your Bible. Read it. Read it. But you cannot understand the rest of the Bible unless you read God's introduction to his own book, Genesis 1:11. Man's creation, fall, Satan's temptation and curse, God's redemption are all set forth, including death and judgment. Also in the first 11 chapters, the first two, in fact, we have the two primary revelations of God. Now you listen. Probably never thought of this. We have the first two revelations of God. First, as the greater Elohim, God. And second, as the God who revealed himself as Jehovah. In the first two chapters, you have the Spirit of God, Elohim, and Jehovah, the Holy Trinity, in their relationship to this earth and the man God placed upon it. Elohim is the God of power and creation. Jehovah, the God of love and redemption. A gracious sovereign, a protector and redeemer. In Elohim, we have a plurality, for God is a Trinity. But in Jehovah, we see the great I Am, the Lord Jesus Christ, second person of the Trinity, who alone could take on him the human form and walk with Adam and Eve, who alone could take on him the human form. Jehovah is Jesus in his pre-incarnated form as the God-man. How precious is the thought that Jesus himself was man's first companion, who personally came and planted a garden filled with all the beautiful trees and shrubs and flowers and plants for food. And man's first occupation was to dress it and keep it, that is, to cultivate it and cherish it. It was not any more wonderful than to walk with Jehovah Jesus now. Then he instructed him and gave him the lordship over all creation, and finally provided a helpmate to share his life with him, one to succor and to strengthen or encourage him, one who would be as over against him, namely, first, his counterpart. Here we have the first home and the proper relationship between husband and wife, a marriage made in Eden by the Lord Jesus Christ. And we also see how Satan marred it by enticing Eve to step in the place of her husband's authority. Yes, in the first 11 chapters of Genesis, you'll find the outline of the entire Bible and the key to every problem of man. Yes, you will. The serpent was in the garden, and as he left his trail of deceit and corruption behind him, he made the world a wilderness, according to Isaiah 14:16. Listen, and this the man that made the world a tremble, and that did shake kingdoms, that made the world as a wilderness, and destroyed the cities thereof, that opened not the house of his prisoners. When he led Adam and Eve to sin, they died, and he captured their dead spirits and shut them in the prison house of death. And all their descendants, with the exception of God's elect, were destroyed in the flood that swept them all away. Their bodies were washed into the depths of the sea. God spared Noah, and when his children and grandchildren became corrupt, God scattered them over the face of the earth, where they settled and gave their names to the nations. In every nation, you have the sin, misery, death, and blight of Satan upon all mankind. From that generation unto this present time, the nations that were scattered at the dispersion of Babel are known as the Gentiles. And the Satan's rule as God of this age through the Gentile nations will end, just as it did before the flood, in judgment. Not water judgment, but a judgment of fire. 2 Peter, 3rd chapter. God gave them up as a people to corruption and violence. Romans 1, 21, 32. And there is not one, no, not one. Yet he is calling a people from among them for his name's sake, as a bride for his son. Are you a member of that bride? I am. Now let's look again at Satan's attempt to destroy Adam after the flood by corrupting them with the worship of the strange Elohim of fallen angels, as Moses set forth in Deuteronomy 32nd chapter. All nations have inherited some form of this worship of Satan, but God again selects one man, Abraham, through whom he would preserve a pure seed, and from whom he would send his only begotten son into the world as the kinsman redeemer. Let us see how Satan leaves the trail of the serpent along the pathway of the Messiah, as he tries again and again to corrupt and destroy the seed of the woman. The descendants of Noah migrated to the Mesopotamian valley, where they built the Tower of Babel. And God scattered by confusing their tongues. The sons of Japheth migrated northward. The sons of Ham dispersed south toward the south. And the Shemites settled in the land of Chaldea, south of Babylon. The history of Babylon and Chaldea is interwoven with the corruption of the worship established by Nimrod. And to preserve a pure race and call out Abraham, who is descended from Shem's great-grandson, Heba. Now, Abraham was a descendant from Shem's great-grandson, Heba, father of the Hebrews. Let's turn to Genesis 10:25. Listen, and unto Heba were born two sons. The name of one was Peleg, for in his days was the earth divided, and his brother's name was Joktan. Heba was the father of the Hebrew people, and from his son Peleg were the Israelites descended, and from Joktan came the Arabs. Now notice the words, for in his days the earth was divided. The word Peleg means divided or split. It comes from a word meaning stream or channel of water. Peleg was born 101 years after the flood, about the time of the confusion of tongues at Babel. And it was during the time of the migration or dispersion of the nations from the land of Shinar that the earth was divided or split. Now, what do you mean by that? Now, listen. When God restored the earth, you'll read that the waters were gathered in one place and the land appeared. There was the land, all was in one place, and the water was all in one place. And after the flood, during the days of Peleg, the earth was divided into continents. There was a cataclysmic event that took place sometime during Peleg's lifetime of 239 years, which split this earth by bodies of water into continents and islands of the sea, separating and isolating the nations. This was God's way of restraining wickedness. Now, if you would accept the 11th chapter of Genesis and study it, you'd have no trouble to understand how North America and South America were inhabited by people when Columbus and others came here and discovered those people. That's the way they were. They were on those bodies of those lands when the land was divided by a cataclysmic event and by bodies of water. All right, listen. We have a historical reference to this earthquake or cataclysmic in the time of Egypt's second dynasty, which occurred shortly before the building of the Great Pyramid in the midst of the land of Egypt as an altar and a pillar to the God, to our Lord. Isaiah 19:19, for a sign and a witness unto the Lord of hosts in the land of Egypt. All evidence points to Jobab, 13th son of Joktan, Peleg's brother, as the builder of this monument to the Lord. Jobab is the Job of the Old Testament. This must have taken place just before Abraham's birth, for Peleg died 48 years after he was born. Do you see God's overruling grace in preserving the human race and the pure line of Adam from which he would bring forth his son, the Messiah? My friend, let me tell you one thing. God will turn earth, sea, and sky upside down to defeat Satan in his attempt to thwart his eternal purpose to redeem man and call out a people for his name. Sometimes it seems as if all is wrecked and ruined, but God never God is never frustrated, and He never fails. It seems that we are facing wreck and ruin today, but God sits on the throne, and He's never frustrated over it. But Satan never gives up. He is so deceived by the pride of his heart. Obadiah 1:3, that he will not believe what he sees with his own eyes. No individual will admit what God has done or can do unless God strips him of his veil of Satan's deception. He will not believe, though he sees it with his own eyes. He's prejudiced, he's covetous, he's blind, and will not admit the truth. So he trails the line of the Messiah, striking his heel at every opportunity when God called Abraham. Then, in the life of Abraham, we come across the city of Sodom and Gomorrah. The cry of Sodom and Gomorrah is great, and because their sin is very grievous, I'll go down and see if they've done altogether according to cry of it, says God, which has come upon to me, and if not, I will know. God hears the outcry of sinful man, and it's a plaintive cry in his ears. Also, God knows when the outcry of sin has the ring of impenitence, because he said, because the cry is great, and because the sin is grievous, I'll go down. You know, grievous shows us that their ears were dull, their hearts heavy, and unimpressible, which shows their insensibility and any impression that God might make on their hearts. Their hearts were hardened, reprobated. Literally, they had hardened their hearts until Satan had complete control of them through the lust of the flesh, as pictured in Romans 1. Of the Gentile apostasy. If you'll read the 19th chapter of Genesis, you'll notice their wickedness reached such a degree of violence that when the angels came to warn Lot, the men, young and old, tried to break in the house to commit sodomy with the angels. And the only thing that saved Lot and his household was that the angels struck these men blind. My friend, do you see the tragedy of sin and God's judgment on it?
7: 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The message you heard was The Trail of the Serpent, the World Destroyer. And also, this message is available free and postpaid in print. There's a series here, The Trail of the Serpent, The Man Murderer, The Race Corrupter, The World Destroyer. And next week, The Covenant Supplanter. But we'll send you those messages in print simply by your writing, and or send you a packet of them for you to give out in the places where you go, in the jail or something. We have people that do that all over the world. Put them in the break room there. You 18-wheeler drivers, go in a break room, get a shower, and get something to eat, and put them out in the book room. They got a place there you can put them. And we have folks write us and tell us those things all over the country. And ask the Lord to make you a co-porter. Make you a witness for the Lord. You ladies, keep one in your purse or two or three in your purse. And when you go to the doctor, put them on the reception table there. But remember, the message you heard was The Trail of the Serpent, The World Destroyer. And it's number 308. Remember our mailing address? Radio Missions, Post Office Box, 1810, Walker, Louisiana, 70785. And my phone number here, area code is 225-664-8658. I'll be glad to talk to you. I'm here every morning, Monday through Saturday, about 7 o'clock Central Standard Time. I'm always here, and I'll be glad to talk to you. Goodbye, and God bless you.
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13: Get over here and do this.
14: Hello, this is Allison Krause, and coming up next is Fresh Biscuits and Bluegrass. Let me grab your biscuits, Jim. Jim, give me the biscuits.
13: Leave my biscuits alone.
14: Come on.
13: No.
14: How about them biscuits, Jim? Hello, this is Allison Krause, and Sunday morning in Hog Heaven is... I can't do this. Would you write these? What?
13: I'm just kidding. Well, then, just say whatever.
14: No, I'm just kidding. I'm like, I'm reading this. Let's get more. Okay, no. No, I'm not gonna. No. Okay. Hi, this is Allison Krause, and Sunday morning in Hog Heaven is...

Well, good morning, friends. Good morning, neighbors. All across radio land. How's everybody? How you doing this morning? I'm Jim Hogg. I'm back again. I'm thrilled to be the host. We've got a great show for you. Listen, I want you to hang out. We've got some new music and we've got some old music and we're just going to share and we're going to try to do our best to just inspire and just be a good friend and a good neighbor here this morning. That song right there was Andrew Crawford, great young singer. And before that, Pretty Little Miss Allison Krauss. You ever go through your phone and see just how many people have passed away already? And I think about the memories, and I think about precious memories, and I think about my family. And I know you do too. You think about, oh my goodness, remember when we used to all get together and we'd have, you know, dinners and mama and grandma and grandfather, and just, it was just precious. And there's nothing like those precious memories. And there's a song called Precious Memories. In fact, I'm going to play it. There's a little lady out of Tremont, Mississippi, who was a hairdresser. She was a beautician, and she would always pile her hair up pretty high, you know, as a young beautician. And she was a singer, too. She sang at the Baptist Church there in Tremont, Mississippi. And she came on shortly a time later to be one of the biggest all-time female country singers in the 60s and the 70s. And here she is right here, Tammy Wynette, singing Precious Memories on Sunday morning in Hog Heaven.

0: Hey, I want you to stick around, friends, when we come back. I've had a lot of requests for this song. I've played it before. It's by Larry Cordell. It's called The Devil and Old Shade. And plus my little mother, May, she's going to be on standby. She'll be praying for us towards the end of the show. Got another song I'm going to play. It's called Talk About the Good Times. You're not going to want to miss it. Right here on Sunday morning in Hog Heaven.
1: You're starting Sunday off right in Hog Heaven. 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
1: My, the devil in old Shane. 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I tell you, it's a fearful thing to draw your last breath and fall into everlasting eternity without God. And that's hell. And it's real. And if you're out here this morning, don't know about you, but friend, get yourself right today. There's never a better time than right now. Today is the day for salvation, right now. Say, well, so what are you talking about? Well, say, Lord, forgive me the way I've been living. Help me, Lord. Take over my life. Take over my will. Your will, God. Your will in my life. You be number one in my life. The Lord's faithful and just to forgive you. Forgive all of us of all of our sins. And he will reign supremely in your heart. That's right. Here's a song I recorded a while back. It's called Talk About the Good Times. And I've got a great choir singing behind me. And it's, friends, it's gone crazy out there. So much crime and just, you're almost afraid to go downtown nowadays. But we got to get back. We got to get back to the simpler way of time. That's what we have to do. We have to get back to a simpler way of living. It's not about stuff. It's about relationships, about family, about the love you have for each other. Let's love our fellow citizen today. Let's be kind. Let's do a kind thing today for each other. How about that? Just a small thing. That's all we need to do, friend. Here we go. Talk about the good times right here on Sunday morning in Hog Heaven.

0: Bethlehem. Children go where I send thee.
1: O Lordy, how will I send thee? Oh, I'm gonna send thee four by four, with a four, with a four, let's

8, 7 was a 7 that never got to heaven, 6 was a 6 that didn't get fixed, 5 was a 5 that came back alive, 4 was a 4 that stood at the door, 3 was a Hebrew children, 2 was a Paul and Silas, 1 was a little bitty baby.

Hello, friends. This is Evangelist Hubert T. Green. And I want to speak to you just for a minute here this morning. I want to encourage you young ladies out there today, and you young men. It's a very lonely time. It's a different sort of time that we live in. The way people would used to date and become engaged and married, it seems that whole thing has just flipped on its head. And these young ladies nowadays, they're getting all tattooed up, and they dress very provocatively, and they put piercings in their face, and they're wearing bull rings in their nose, and it's very sad. They think they're going to attract a man that is not attractive at all, and you may attract an old hound dog, and if you bunk down with him, I'm here to tell you all you'll have is a litter of hound dogs. Don't do that. Ask the Lord. Ask the Lord for His wisdom and guidance. And you fellas out there that all you want to do is go out to the juke joints and chase after these loose women, it's a dead-end road. You need to get yourself together, man. And understand that if you're going to be a man of God, there's going to be times where you're going to have to be alone. And that's the time when you can spend time with God and get to know His ways. And that's what we all need to do. We need to spend time with the Lord and get into His Holy Scriptures and understand how we're supposed to live. We're not supposed to sleep around with anything that comes our way. That is a sin against Almighty God, and it's a sin against your own fleshly bodies. So might I encourage you, no matter how alone you may feel at times, how lonely you'll feel, that's all right. Let's get into the Psalms and read what King David did and how God delivered him. And you too can have peace and joy in your life. It's not an easy life, this Christian life, but it's the best kind of life. Stay encouraged. And if you do falter and if you do fall, get back up again. Ask God for forgiveness. And each day is a new day in Christ Jesus. He is faithful and just to forgive you. And get on with your life living for the Lord. There's Hazel Dickens singing a song about there ain't no telephone up in heaven. No, Lord, there ain't no telephone in heaven. Right now is the time to call on the Lord. Right now is the time to do business with Him, friend. Make things right that you might have a right relationship with Him. On Sunday morning in all heaven.

0: My mother, Maymay, she's out here on the back porch. I want to say good morning. Good morning, Mother. How are you?
1: Oh, good morning, Jim. I'm blessed. I know you're blessed. Just by looking at that smiling face, I know you're blessed.
0: I tell you what, Maymay, you got folks all around the Gulf Coast. They say, man, I tell you what, Maymay, she blesses me. And she, it's always good to hear her voice. I get all kind of calls and emails. And you are a blessing, Mother. There's folks out here this morning, it seems like, no matter how hard they try, things just, for some reason or another, they just don't work out. And, you know, they're counting on something, and it didn't happen. And they worked hard over a particular situation, or they maybe prayed about a situation, and nothing happened. In fact, maybe it went the opposite way. And there's a lot of disappointments out here this morning, folks that are listening. They're wondering, what am I going to do next? You know, I'm out of options. I don't know what to do, you know, or maybe, well, I prayed about it and the Lord didn't answer my prayer, so I give up. And you see a lot of that, a lot of hopelessness and disappointments and, of course, life's uncertainty that just seems to be thrown at us, from the enemy, you know, from that lying devil. And Mother, what would you have to say that would offer some hope and encouragement to these folks? Maybe what the Lord has birthed within you, maybe you could share with the folks.
1: Well, Jim, folks know that we're living in a fallen world. And even though we're born-again believers in the Lord Jesus, doesn't mean that everything's going to be okay all the time. So we just hold on to that, and we know that God is in control and how much He loves us. Oh, He loves us so much. So I have a scripture that I'd like to, I know it by heart, but my Bible is open to it. And God has manifested this to me in the last year. And I just think that the people out there in radio land need to hear this today. It's Isaiah 53, the fifth verse. And I'm just going to recite it to you folks out there on radio land this morning. Take it to heart. Look at this scripture. Keep it on your heart all the time. But He was wounded. This is, of course, you know, is referring to Jesus. Isaiah prophesied this many years ago. But He was wounded for our transgressions. He was bruised for our iniquities. The chastisement of our peace was upon Him. And with His stripes we are healed. So that's in the Word of God. So we know that all things are working out for our good. No matter, it doesn't come at the time we want it to. But God's still in control. And just keep holding on. Just keep holding on. God loves you so much. And I love you too. I pray that y'all have a blessed name and blessed, wonderful day in Jesus.
0: Amen. Amen. Mother, would you just close the program out with a word of prayer?
1: Father God, we thank You for this day. Oh, Father, the needs are so great all over this world. The needs are so great. Heaven's opened up to us. We must receive from You, oh, Holy God. You are our Savior, our Redeemer, our soon-coming King. So, Father, we just lift up all of our prayers to You this morning. We thank You for those that are answered. We thank You for those that You are answering, that are coming forth. So we're just holding on and having faith to believe and trusting You, O Holy God, that You are bringing everything out. We give You honor. We give You glory. We give You love. We give You everything we have. And we thank You for who You are and what You mean to each one of us today. I love You, Lord, in Jesus' name. Amen.

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6: Some horses have an unusual gait called a sidewinder gait. Hello, everyone. I'm veterinarian Dr. Bob Judd with Texas Fed News on the Texas Farm Bureau Radio Network. Horses can develop an unusual gait called a sidewinder gait. Sidewinder is a lay term for horses with disjointed movement of the front and rear limbs, in which the front limbs are typically normal and the rear limbs are drifting to one side. The gait is also called a side or crab walker, and some horses spin or circle in one direction with the rear limbs, while the front limbs move in the other direction to keep the horse standing. The disease can result from musculoskeletal or neurological problems and seems to be more common in quarter horses and related breeds that are older, as the average age in one study was 19 years old. The horses in a study in the Journal of Veterinary Internal Medicine revealed that there were many different neurological causes of the syndrome, including vertebral instability, intervertebral disc disease, equine protozoal myeloencephalomyelitis, or EPM, or some type of vascular disease. Horses with neurological disease tended to walk drifting and leaning toward the affected side. Some horses had the sidewinder gait due to arthritis of the hip joints, pelvic fractures involving the hip joint, dislocation of the hip joint, or severe muscle damage of the rear legs. If you have ever seen the sidewinder gait, you will not forget it, as the horse is walking straight with the front legs, but the hind legs are off to one side and do not follow the front legs. However, as I mentioned, the sidewinder gait is a sign, not a diagnosis, as all of the previous syndromes mentioned could be the cause. The diagnosis of the condition is difficult, as examining these horses is dangerous for the horse and humans, and sedation can cause the horses to fall and not be able to rise. Treatment depends on the cause of the syndrome. That's today's Texas Vet News. Thank you for listening. I'm Dr. Bob Judd on the Texas Farm Bureau Radio Network.
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8: I'm speaking with Roland Trujillo, the host of Shedding Shackles, which airs weekends on this station. Roland, could you tell us what Shedding Shackles will be about this weekend?
9: Sure. I'm making a special program for all my friends who long for God. The great 20th century Christian writer A.W. Tozer, in his book, The Pursuit of God, talked about people who are athirst for God. They're not satisfied with mere words. They want the real thing. In Psalm 42, verse 1, the psalmist says, "As the deer longs for streams of water, so I long for you, O God." If the words of A.W. Tozer and the psalmist strike a responsive chord with you, then you'll want to listen to Shedding Shackles this weekend.
8: Thanks, Roland.
10: 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Today's topic is A Thirst for God. And now, here's your Shedding Shackles host, Roland Trujillo.
9: Hi, everyone. Welcome. Today I'm stopping by to talk to you about life. Life is a very special thing. We can clearly see the difference between a rock and a plant, between a rock and a rose bush, for example. We can see the difference between a rock and a butterfly. One is inanimate and the other is animate. There's a huge difference. And then there's also a huge difference between a bumblebee who is flying around your flowers in your yard and a bumblebee which has reached the end of its life and is laying on the pavement. There's a huge difference. All right, so we know that life is something very special. Now, there are different kinds of life. Algae has a different life than a mouse. And a mouse has a different life than a deer. And a deer has a different life than a person. And people have a very, very, very, very, very, very special kind of life, because we are created in the image and likeness of God. Now, in order for us to be sustained in this life, this special life from God, so that we are as He intended us to be, there has to be something that sustains us. Now, when you look at the plant, you see that what sustains the plant is the sun. The plant must have the sun to sustain it. And not once a week, but every day. The plant needs to be refreshed, if you will, or sustained every day. Now, we humans... And then how about animals, like birds, for example? Birds don't relate directly to the sun. They derive their energy from, in a second-hand way. And so birds are, and what do? They're always eating, constantly looking for food, because they need that food for their energy. Plants get what they need from the sun, and birds have to look for some kind of energy elsewhere. Now, we humans, let's talk about the ideal human being. The ideal human being is in the image and likeness of God, and somehow we have to be sustained that way. What happens when people fall away from God? What happens when people fall away from what's right, from morality, from love, from what is human? What is the most human? When people fall away from that, then what happens to them? They begin to deteriorate, not only physically, but in their being. They deteriorate. They change for the worse.

0: who joins a gang or takes drugs, or a person who falls away from, let's say that a person falls away from love. When they were little, they loved their mommy and their daddy, and they loved their cat and their puppy dog, and they loved their friends. But somehow, in life, they have become embittered. Maybe someone took advantage of them or used them or fooled them or betrayed them, and they fall away from love. And now, instead of love, they don't have love for other people anymore. They pretend to have love, but their love is, if they demonstrate love, it's an act, or it's out of guilt. See, they resent people, they hate people, or secretly resent other people, and out of guilt for that, they act nice and do nice things for other people to try to compensate for the guilt. You see what I mean? But they somehow have fallen away from love. How about if people fall away from a childlike faith? Now, when we're little kids, we don't have the kind of faith that Moses had or Paul had or St. John of the Cross had or Teresa of Avila had. We don't have that kind of faith. Instead, we have a childlike faith. But it's a beautiful thing, isn't it, the childlike faith, the innocent faith of the child. They trust their mommy. They trust their daddy. It's just so sweet. And they know about God. Yeah, little children, when they hear about God and about Jesus, they sort of know in their heart that he exists, that it's true. They know that, wordlessly, intuitively. But how about when they fall away from it? And see, akin to that, or analogously, or in a similar way, we fall away from what's right. See, if you love what's right, if you love what's true, that's somehow something like, almost like, not quite like, but almost like loving God and trusting God and believing in God. See, if you believe in what is true and what is right and what is good and what is noble, and you love it and so you do it. You see what I mean? You love it, and so you do it. So you endeavor to be fair with people, and so on. Well, that's akin to loving God.
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0: In a similar way, when we resent other people, when you resent other people, it's almost like resenting God. Because don't forget, people are made in the image and likeness of God. You see what I mean? So what we do, what did Christ say? He said, what you do for the least of them is you've done it for me. So if we resent other people and we fall away from loving what is true and what is good and what is noble, and we fall away from believing in what is true and what is good and what is noble, it's almost like falling away from God. And resenting other people, it's almost like resenting God. Do you see that? So now, having said that, you can see all around you that people have fallen away. You can see it. They lose their joy, their faith, their innocence, their sweetness, their love. They have fallen away. All right. So, yeah, people have fallen away. Sometimes quickly, sometimes over time, sometimes obviously, sometimes not so obviously. But see, when you fall away from faith, then what do you have then? You have doubt, and you have confusion. When you fall away from joy, then what do you have? You have unhappiness and so on and so forth. So it's a falling away. So it's quite obvious then that people have fallen away.

0: And it's quite obvious that the way to recover would be to refind what you fell away from. See how simple that is? You have to refind what you fell away from. Or, see, you were never really, really close to God. But like I said, if you loved people, you loved what was right, you believed in what was true and what was right, you had a childlike faith, so that's very close, see? And if you love other people and don't hate them, you love what is true and what is right, and you believe in what is true and what is good and what is sweet and what is innocent and what is noble and what is pure, you love that. You believe that it exists. See, even though everybody around you tries to make you doubt it, you just go on believing it anyway. Well, it's a very sweet thing, and it's very close. And if you don't hate your parents, see, that's a very important little footnote or asterisk. I'm putting a footnote on what I said. All right, I'm putting a footnote, but it's a very, very, very, very, very, very important footnote. And that is, you cannot hate or resent or have contempt for or have judgment and resentment toward your earthly father and be close to your heavenly father. See, so you have to let go of your grudge against your dad. Let go of your contempt for him or your hatred of him. All right, maybe he failed you. Maybe he was a good guy, but he somehow failed you. All right, let go of that resentment. Because resentment toward your earthly father blocks you from the heavenly father. So I think that's a very important thing for me to mention at this point, which I have mentioned it many times over the years and also in my books. I'm working on another book. It's very close to being ready to go, and then it'll be on Amazon. I won't reveal the title of it, but it's just about ready. I have over, you know, my books are so good, any one of them. But the nice thing about them is you can go to Amazon. What you do is you go to Amazon, and in the search bar at the top of Amazon, you type in Roland Trujillo, and then you'll see some of my books, and then you can click there, and then you'll find my books. And they're all in quality paperback. They're all in Kindle. And some of them are actually in Audible where you can listen. But they're so good. Oh, what I was going to say, the good thing is that when you go there, you can read a sample. You see a book, like the other day I was looking at a book that I wrote called Tough Problems, Tender Solutions. Tough Problems, Tender Solutions. It's such a good book. I wrote it several years ago. And it has a sweet cover on it. It's really, really a nice book. And I looked in that book and I started reading, and it's all about love. The book is all about love. I thought, this is really great stuff. I hadn't looked at it for years, pulled it off the shelf, and I was thinking of maybe reading a little something on the radio program, and it's so good. So you got to go there. So if you go to Amazon, you can look for Roland Trujillo, and then you'll see the books. And then click on the book, and you can read a sample of it, usually the first chapter or the introduction and the first chapter. So there's a lot of good stuff there. My book, sometimes you can just read a paragraph and you'll see something, you'll have an insight or a realization, or it'll remind you, see, and you could put the book away and then go about your daily activities, but have that with you. It's just really nice.
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0: All right, so what was I saying? Yeah, you got to refine to God. So you can see that resenting your earthly father blocks you from God. Also, resenting and hating other people blocks you. But now how about faith? How are you going to have faith? How are you going to get faith back? And in a sense, too, how are you going to get love back? Well, here's the beautiful part. All you have to do is refind your Creator. Somehow refind a connection with Him. Even just a momentary connection. And the moment you connect, it's beautiful. All right? And then you can have faith. See, without the connection, how are you going to have faith? People will say things. You can read things. You can quote aphorisms and affirmations and all that stuff. But it's not faith. Faith is in God Himself. See? And you can have an insight. You realize, for example, this is the example I give all the time, but I keep giving it, and I'm going to keep giving it. You realize one day that you resented your dad. All right, you see it. Now, how do you see that? Before, you didn't see it. Maybe you didn't want to see it, but you thought you loved your dad. You thought you loved your mom. You thought you loved your parents. You were always doing stuff for him and worrying about him and calling him and everything, but now you suddenly see that you resented him. Okay, you see it. It's a little painful, I know. But how is it that you see that? You see it in God's light. God has turned up the light a little bit, and in the inner light of truth, you see what you didn't see before. And you respond to it. You're sad about what you see. You regret what you see. You know you can't change yourself. You can't change the past. But you don't want to hate anymore. You just don't want to hate anybody anymore. And that is responding to God's inner light, just like the plant responds to the sun, and something good comes from the sun when the plant responds. Look, if you have a dead plant and you put it out in the sun, what's going to happen? It's just going to burn. The leaves will burn. It's not going to do it any good. But if the plant is alive, it responds to the sun. Well, so part of you is still alive. See? Yeah, the world beat you down. You resented people. And then they robbed you of your joy. They robbed you of it all. But you can get it back. A part of you is still alive. You respond. See, when you hear something sweet or good, you respond to it. All right. So when you realize something in the inner light and respond to it, all right, then there's the connection, there's the response, and there is faith. See, now you can have faith. You can have faith in what you realize. See? And you're realizing it from wordlessly, inside. You see it in God's light, which is revealing some fact to you. You get that? All right. So there's faith restored. So, all right, you did some things in your life. You did some things. Now you see it and you regret. All right. You cry a little tear. Then you wipe the tears away, and then you go out in the world and the sun is shining more brightly and everything is bright and clean and sweet. And you realize also that God doesn't hate you. He's never hated you. He just wanted you to see your mistake and be sorry for it and come back. And now you're a friend of God. Now conflict with God ceases. And now you know that He is there. You sense somehow that He is there. He is showing you some things. And now you can see His sweet, His love. You always rejected His love. You felt bad. His love made you feel bad. You saw your badness in the light of His goodness. So you tried to avoid it. But now you see it, and it's very sweet. And you see that God has a lot of love and a lot of mercy and a lot of forgiveness. And you see that, and you love Him for that. And then you go out in the world, and you've been forgiven. Now you can forgive others. See?
3: 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The Shedding Shackles Minute. I'm Jeremiah Trujillo. 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One lady said, "I just want to get rid of negativity." That's what you need. Somebody upsets you, and you retreat into the imagination, into planning and scheming and worrying. Have you ever been at home, thinking about what someone said, and all of a sudden you bump your hand on something? Ouch! Because you were a little bit upset. You didn't like reality because reality showed that you didn't have patience, that you had inadequacies, hang-ups from the past, and you didn't want to see it. Eventually, you have to face them. 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
0: Make that connection, but then you have to have that connection every day. That's why, for example, I have the little meditation that's helpful. Helps you to sit quietly and just get out of your thoughts. See, your thoughts always pull you away. Your thoughts, what do your thoughts come with? They come with doubts, fears, worries, negative stuff. See, it's totally faithless. They want to distract you, your thoughts. They want to carry you away from faith. So you can't make your thoughts go away, but you can just watch them. You can stand back and watch them and not react to them. See, it's like, you know, if you wake up in the middle of the night and the television is at the other end of the room and there's something blaring on the television, one of these infomercials or one of these B-movies, see, one of these reruns, it's just noise, and you don't even pay it any attention. You have to learn to see all those negative thoughts, doubts, and fears, and worries, and all of that as if it were a movie, an old movie on a television show blaring away, and you're not even paying attention to it. All right? Doesn't bother you. You see it for what it is. Just empty, useless. And so this mental distance, then, is the way you are closer to where you can make that connection with your Creator. It's that simple.
2: 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You want to make a fresh start, but you don't know how. Here at Shedding Shackles, we teach the how of getting started. In fact, Roland says that if you are sincere, he can show you how to get control of your emotions in just a few minutes. Would you like to find out more? 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You'll be glad you did.
0: Yeah, it would be nice to give the resources a look-see. We have the most basic thing we have is the hand-warming exercise, a little biofeedback to help you calm down. And then we have the short meditations, like 8 minutes long. And you could try the hand-warming if you like it. Then you could do the regular meditation. And then we have a beautiful four-part meditation, which is very, very, if I dare use the term religious, it has a lot of really nice things in it, things that that you hear about in church. And it's a beautiful, beautiful meditation. But the main thing is you got to get control of your anger problem. If you're like a lot of people, it's anger that's the problem, and judgment. Anger and judgment. Learn to stand back and calm down and get centered. And when you're centered, you're closer to God, and He can help you with anger and the judgment problem. All right? All right. So that's today's program. Hope you enjoyed it. I sure did enjoy making it. Until next time, Lord willing, and the creek don't rise, I'll see you then. Bye-bye.
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0: Thank you for joining us again today for Answers. There is a war going on inside every one of us. Spiritual warfare is happening every single day on the battlefield of your mind. The Bible commands us to gird up the loins of our mind. The symbolism here is that just like we use a belt to control the position of our clothing, we need to put a belt on our thought process to keep them from getting out of control. Apostle Paul says, "They that are after the flesh do mind the things of the flesh, but they that are after the Spirit, the things of the Spirit. For the mind of the flesh is death, but the mind of the Spirit is life and peace." We must win this spiritual battle. Now, let's join Pastor and Answers Bible teacher Craig Stallard for the message, "Think on These Things."
1: And then the next thing is, our God is sufficient. I want you to let that get focused into your mind today. 2 Corinthians chapter 3, verse 5 says, "Not that we are sufficient of ourselves to think anything as of ourselves, but our sufficiency is of God." God wants me to know that He is enough. I'm hoping that's getting in. God wants me to know that He is enough. You know, sometimes in my mind, I want to make lists of, this is what I need, this is what I need, this is what I need, this is what I need. I got to have this, got to have this. Wait a minute. Tear your list up. Well, you know what you got to have is one thing. I got to have God. If there was a song used to play and sing years ago with choir, and it was this: "If you got Jesus, you got enough." Glory to God. I'm feeling strengthened right now. I feel like there's some strength going in some people's minds and hearts. If you have God, you do have enough. There was an instance in the Bible that sheds a whole lot of light on God. You remember when Abraham took Isaac to Mount Moriah and was fixing to head up that mountain? This is chock full of nuggets of wonderful truth. When he got there and he prepared to go up to the mountain with his son Isaac, Isaac had a question. He said this, "Dad," he said, "well, here is the wood and here is fire." Isaac said, "but where's the sacrifice?" Abraham knew what the sacrifice was supposed to be in his mind. But he spoke out a word in prophecy that put forth the sufficiency of God. Because he said this, "the Lord will provide Himself a sacrifice." You need to speak the sufficiency of God into your future. Abraham believed this: "I'm going up there and I'm going to sacrifice my son." But let me tell you what the Hebrews understand and what's in the Bible. That Abraham believed he was going to come down the mountain with his son. That the Lord was going to raise him up from the dead if need be. Abraham believed, "I'm coming back down with my son." And he spoke it to the keepers at the bottom of the mountain and said, "I and the lad go yonder to worship, and we will come to you." He was speaking the sufficiency of God into his future. When he went up there, he didn't know what all was going to take place, but he believed that the sufficient God was going to provide Himself a sacrifice. God wasn't telling him, "Okay, Abraham, I'm causing a ram on the other side of this mountain to start walking up." All Abraham knows is what God told him to do: get up to the top of the mountain and take your son, thine only son whom thou lovest, and offer him there for me as a burnt offering. So he went up there, and I've preached this before to make sure you understand, that young man was complicit. Isaac had to allow his father to do it. Because Isaac is a young man that could have taken down his old man. Isaac was willing to lay himself on that altar. And Abraham grabs that knife and pulls it up, and I believe that was the moment when there was no return at that moment in Abraham's eyes. He was going to slay his son. The angel of the Lord stopped him. And here's what God's testimony was: "Now I know that you would withhold nothing from me." That's what God was wanting to know about Abraham. But here's something that Abraham already knew about God. That God was sufficient and that the Lord was going to provide himself a sacrifice. When Abraham looked up, he looked and behold, a ram was caught in a thicket. And he knew that's the sufficiency of God that I was speaking about at the bottom of this mountain. Some of you may be climbing up a mountain and you need to speak into your future something about God. You need to get it imprinted in your mind that your God will provide himself a sacrifice. Your God will take care of whatever's coming in your future. Our God is sufficient. When Abraham spoke this name out, this is the first time in the Bible this name was ever used, and it was at that moment, he called that place, the top of that mountain, he called it Jehovah Jireh. Does that ring a bell to anybody here today? When he saw the ram, he said this, Jehovah Jireh. Now, we know it as this, God will provide, the Lord our provider. Let me tell you what the name actually means. It means God will see to it. I want you to just lift up a hand right now. I want you to put your whole future right in that hand right now. And I want you to speak something over that. I want you to speak the name of God. God will see to it. That's what that name means. Say it. God will see to it. My future, God will see to it. I'm speaking it in the name of Jesus. I'm getting a hold of it right now. Somebody want to magnify Jesus right now? Blessed be the Lord. You can think on these things. Ephesians 1 verse 5 through 9. Here's what it says. Having predestinated us unto the adoption of children by Jesus Christ to himself. God the Father. Let me sure. I hope you can understand this. When I talk about God the Father, I'm talking about the Spirit of God. That's the God of this whole universe. God came in the form of Jesus Christ. But that form of Jesus Christ was to help us become adopted as sons. We will be like Jesus. The glorified body of Jesus, we will have a glorified body. In the plan of God, Jesus Christ is here so that we could receive the adoption of sons and daughters. That's what that's saying. He predestined us to the adoption of children according to the good pleasure of his will. It pleased God to pick you out to be a son or a daughter of his. Sometimes I've stood out there with when the volleyball game has been going and hoping that somebody might pick me for their team. You know what I'm talking about? Anybody know what I'm talking about? But this scripture says God in predestination, he picked you. He picked you. Hallelujah. How could you be on his team? Because he picked you. And then it says this. It says, we're predestined unto the adoption of children by Jesus Christ to himself according to the good pleasure of his will. Get this one verse if you don't get anything else I've said today. To the praise of the glory of his grace, wherein he hath made us accepted in the beloved. That verse 6 is loaded. Says, to the praise of the glory of his grace. Here's what I want you to understand. God could have chose to highlight how powerful and how judgmental and how horrific he can be to those that are against him. And let me tell you, our God is a judge and you better never forget it. And our God will judge the unrighteous, and you better never forget it. But God chose not to highlight that. That's not the thing that God's really proud of, having to throw anybody in hell. God's not proud of it. Let me tell you, God doesn't want to do it. God would do anything to save people. Calvary is the proof of that. Don't think that God wants to or finds pleasure in the destruction of somebody. He doesn't. He would that all come to repentance. If somebody's out of the ark of safety today, let me tell you the plan of God for you. He wants you to come to repentance today. He's not interested in seeing anybody be destroyed. But what he wants to highlight, he He says, I want this to be something. This is praiseworthy. To the praise of the glory of His grace is that He will reach out there to the scrawniest player that's standing by the volleyball net. The one that everybody knows, that kid can't do anything. But to the praise of the glory of His grace, God reaches over there and says, I'll take you on my side. Guess what? We're going to win. Woo! Hallelujah! That's what this is, to the praise of the glory of His grace. And this grace is unmerited. We don't deserve it. Boy, you ought to tell your neighbor, thank God we didn't get what we deserved. Thank God we did not get what we deserved. His grace has given me, like Dave Ramsey always says, people ask him, how are you doing? He says, I'm better than I deserve. Well, let me tell you this. Craig Stowler's doing better than he deserves. And every person I'm looking at here today, you're doing better than you deserve because of the glory of His grace. To the praise of His glory, He picked you. To the praise of His glory, He picked me. And I'm blessed. I'm blessed because of it. That other part I got to share with you. This is was the most exciting thing. I couldn't even wait to preach today because I had to preach to my family last night. I had to preach to them this one thing I'm fixing to share with you today. And that was the other phrase in verse 6 where it says this, wherein He hath made us accepted in the beloved. There's a category that God wanted to put you in. Oh boy. You know what category God wants to put you in? The beloved category. Did you know when you have something that's beloved to you, you will do anything to cherish it, to keep it, to protect it. You will do anything for the beloved. Let me tell you, God will not withhold anything from you. He would give all things for His beloved. That's what Calvary shows us. So that's a category that God has chosen to put us in. And here was the real exciting thing. There's only two places in the Word of God where this one verb is used, where it's translated, He's accepted us in the beloved. That accepted us. The same word is used in Luke, when an angel comes to Mary and says this, thou art highly favored, the Lord is with you. That highly favored is the same word that says you're accepted in the beloved. When you're accepted in the beloved, I'm going to tell you what, you are highly favored. Think on these things, beloved, think on these things.

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2: This is the old Trailblazer broadcast. This is Pastor Albert Pendarvis. Here we are again, another week gone and past and gone. I praise the Lord for the past week. Thank you, Lord, for another week that's past and gone. We're drawing nearer every day by day to the soon coming of our blessed Lord and our home going. And it grieves my heart to know that many of our folks are not saved and they're going to be here when the Antichrist comes on the scene. And, my friend, I wish you'd write and get that series on the Satan, the God of this world. One day I'll give you a list of all the messages we have on CDs on the Trailblazer broadcast. We have many, many studies on the home and different things. I wish you'd get them. But listen, let's go back in our study. We're looking at the work of the Holy Spirit. But like I say, it's Friday morning and getting ready for the Lord's Day Sunday. Lord, lay the message on our heart day by day. And I wish you'd pray for me that the Lord would keep me true to God's word. We're looking at the work of the Holy Spirit, and we see now that the Holy Spirit indwells every born-again believer, not only to make Christ real to him and cause him to be taken up with the Lord, but the Holy Spirit also indwells every born-again believer to inspire and to lead that one into prayer. This is clearly brought out in Romans 8. Likewise, the Spirit also helpeth our infirmities. Yeah, that's right. Isn't that a gracious thought? You need help, my friend, the Holy Spirit. Ask the Lord to have the Holy Spirit to help your infirmities. Now, for we know not what we should pray for as we ought, but the Spirit himself maketh intercession for us with groanings which cannot be uttered. And he that searcheth the heart, and that's the Holy Spirit, knoweth what is the mind of the Spirit, because he maketh intercession for the saints according to the will of God. Then in Ephesians 6 we find these words, praying always with prayer and supplication in the Spirit, and watching thereunto with all perseverance and supplication for all saints. My friend, what is your prayer life? Are you able to pray for anyone? Do you pray for your family? Do you? I don't think we have a praying nation anymore. I don't. I believe we're ashamed to pray. I believe our folks are so negligent in prayer. The Scripture tells us to pray always. It tells us who to pray for. It tells us what to pray. And I know even in our eat out once in a while in a restaurant, I don't see anybody bowing their heads and asking the Lord to thank you, Lord, for the food and thank you, Lord, for my family. Do you do that, my friend? Don't be ashamed to do that. Listen, we notice in these scriptures that we just read, the Holy Spirit helpeth our infirmities. As a believer is ignorant as to what to pray for, I don't know what to pray for. I don't. The Holy Spirit leads us into prayer according to the will of God. If we would confess our weaknesses and our lack of strength and recognize the indwelling Holy Spirit and rely upon him and ask him to take charge of our hearts and lives, he will do so and lead us according to the will of God. The Scripture says in one place, ye have not because ye ask not. Did you know that, my friend? My believer, You bow down under the weight and penalty of things that fell upon you. Are you praying? The scripture says you have not. Are your children coming to know the Lord? He says if you have not because you pray not, you ask not. Are you praying for the old trailblazer? Is the trailblazer a blessing to your heart or pastor, to your ministry? If not, it's your fault. You're not praying for it. Is your church prospering, pastor? If it's not, it's your fault. You're not praying. It's not the Lord's fault. No. No. Can you see just a little of what I'm talking about, my friend? Listen. It's the business of the Holy Spirit to lead the believer into the path of God's will. Every born-again believer can know when he's walking in the will of God, and he can know when he's praying in the will of God. So much prayer today is just soul force, I call it, to get what he wants. Real praying is the Holy Spirit leading the believer in the path of God's will and God's way, interceding for the saints of God. Oh, my friend, we have folks. I think most every family has someone over there in that critical space in the Middle East where the battles are going on, our servicemen and women. Do you pray for them on a regular basis? You have a loved one over there, do you pray for them? Do you pray for our president? Surely I don't agree with much that he does. It says we're to pray for those who have the rule over us. That's what the Holy Spirit does, my friend. It teaches us. Then we see in the work of the Holy Spirit in the believer is to give him a conscience, a conscience access to God. In Ephesians 2, we find these words, "For through him, Christ, we have access by one Spirit unto the Father. It is the indwelling Spirit who giveth us conscious access to the Father. And it's only when we're in the conscious presence of the Father that praying becomes real. Meditation is joyous and intercession victorious. It is gracious and glorious to abide in the conscious presence of God, the Father made real by the indwelling Spirit." Maybe you had never thought of that, my friend. It's the gracious and glorious it to abide in the conscious presence of the Holy God. It is the indwelling Spirit who makes real the believer's sonship. In Galatians 4, we find, "And because ye are sons, God has sent forth the Spirit of his Son into your heart, crying, Abba, Father, Abba, Father." You know what that word Abba means? It means Dada. Dada. Isn't that a sentimental, if you want to call it that? Isn't that a sweet thing? Dada. Oh, my friend, the first words that a baby ever utters most of the time is Dada. In Romans 8:15, "For as many as are led by the Spirit of God, they are the sons of God. For ye have not received the spirit of bondage again to fear, but ye have received the spirit of adoption, whereby we cry, Abba, Father. The Spirit himself beareth witness with our spirit that we are the children of God. If children, then heirs with God, and joint heirs with Christ, if so be that we suffer with him, that we may also be glorified together." A most gracious act of God when he saves a sinner, no matter how vile, he adopts him in the family of God, puts his spirit within to make real the sonship, which is manifested in the fact that the believer looks up in God's face and calls him Father. This is one characteristic of a newborn child of God. His spirit beareth witness with ours that we are the sons. Being his child, he is my Father. As my Father, he cares for me. He leads me, supplies my needs. His indwelling Spirit constantly shows me I am his child, his adopted son, heir with Christ, joint heir, more literally, co-heir. Beloved, now are we the sons of God. Oh, made so by adoption, realized by the indwelling Holy Spirit. The Holy Spirit indwells the believer to comfort him, according to Acts 9. The Spirit's relationship to the world is to convict of sin and of righteousness and of judgment. The Holy Spirit's relation to the believer is to comfort him, lead him into the path of righteousness beside the still waters, into green pastures, and shedding the love of God upon him. Do you know the love of God, my friend? All the Spirit's work as comforter, he does it through the Lord Jesus Christ. Everything is because of him who died for us, who rose from the grave, and who is now at the right hand of God, exalted, yes, exalted above every name. Oh, my friend, listen, what a blessing to come to you. We'll pick up the new study come Monday morning, talking about the sealing work of the Holy Spirit. That's going to be a gracious study, my friend. Maybe just whet your appetite just a little bit. Oh, the sealing work of the Spirit in the believer's life until the day of redemption. What is your hope, my friend? As we go off the air today, can I ask you, what is your hope? Do you have a hope? The scriptures say if in this life only we have hope, we are of all men most miserable. Could I ask you, what is your hope? Well, let the old trailblazer tell you, my hope is Christ. My hope is Christ, not in the Pope, not in the pastor, not in the church, not in the world, not in the political system, not in all of those things. No. My hope is my eternal hope, to go be with the Lord one of these days. You know, one day, I tell my folks this, one day we're going to be maybe out there burying somebody in a big old graveyard, and it'll be 8 or 10 backhoes digging graves in New Orleans in them big old graveyard. And that shout, maybe it'll be a bright, shiny morning, and that shout will come forth, "Come ye up!" And those graves will be open, and them grave diggers over there will see that dirt flying off of them big old graves and old tombs, and boy, they'll hit for the bushes like a rabbit to the brush. And those of us, soon as those graves are emptied, and it may take a minute, or may take an hour, I don't know, but soon as those graves are emptied, then we, which are alive. Are you alive in Christ? Are you dead in sin? Are you dead in the trespasses and guilt and penalty of sin? You say, well, I'll just take my chances during the tribulation period. No, you won't. They won't. No, you won't. If you won't have the Lord here, you sure won't have it. And I have folks tell me, don't tell me about that Bible junk, preacher. I don't want to hear that junk. Well, my friend, it's the greatest junk you'll ever hear. And I ask you kindly, don't go to hell. Don't consign yourself to hell. My greatest plea is, Lord help. Lord, save my people. Save my family, my loved ones. Save my congregation. Save my radio listeners out there in Kalamazoo, wherever they are today. One poor lonely soul write to me, tell me about her problems. Lord, take charge of her hurt and heart and life. Save her son that's on drugs and all of those things. Lord, you know all the things that face the old trailblazer day by day, the heartaches and the heart burns and all of those things because of lost loved ones. And then give me grace to be true to them. Lord, don't let me compromise thy word. Don't let me smooth over the gospel like it's being done today in our modern day preaching, easy believingism. Accept Jesus, all of those things. And Lord, don't let the old trailblazer ever do that. Thou hast been faithful to this ministry here at Radio Missions for 70 years, 80 years. Lord, don't let us compromise. Don't let us switch. Don't let us go astray. Don't let old Dan get down the wrong path. No. We give us grace to keep on keeping on. Send us folks that'll love the gospel. There's folks all over this nation that love the gospel. Lord, put them in touch with us that we might hear from them, that we might receive their testimony and tell us how the Lord saved them. Bless our hearts, and we can speak one with another about the Lord. And if you would, Lord, give us grace to look to you day by day. We thank you, Amen. Now, you stay tuned. Next week, we'll be back with another study. This is the Old Trailblazer. Remember my address, Post Office Box 1810, Walker, Louisiana, 70785. Goodbye, and may God bless you.
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6: Here's what I figured out about buying coffee in a coffee shop today. When I order a plain coffee, it costs around $2. So that's a dollar a syllable. An espresso has three syllables and costs about $3. A while back, my wife wanted to drive through and get a coffee. I asked her what she wanted, and she said, "I'll have a caramel macchiato with soy milk with an extra shot of espresso, and let's make it a venti." And I said, "Sure, but we'll need to cash in our 401k first." But I do love to drink coffee. In fact, during the summer, I don't perspire, I percolate. My wife did tell me the other day that I shouldn't drink so much coffee, and I asked her why. She said, "Well, you did 13 miles on the treadmill yesterday." So I asked, "What does that have to do with the amount of coffee I drink?" She said the treadmill wasn't plugged in. Point taken. And what about the names and varieties of coffee drinks today? Espresso, Romano, Mocha Latte, Cappuccino, Cinnamon Dolce. You almost need a dictionary. When a barista asks me what I'd like to drink, I tell them I want coffee in my coffee. Uncomplicated. In many ways, we've complicated the gospel. But we don't need 25-syllable words to try to explain it. The gospel, which is the good news, is not difficult to describe, and no dictionary is needed to understand the precious words found in John 3:16. "For God so loved the world that he gave his only begotten Son, that whosoever believes in him should not perish, but have everlasting life."
5: To learn more about humorist, speaker, and storyteller Tim Lovelace, or to find out when Tim will be in your area, go to timlovelace.com and be sure to follow Tim on social media.
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8: And the belief was that you were to be submissive to authority over you unless that authority usurped the higher law. And they believe that's what occurred, and you see that in the language of the Declaration of Independence. And that really was the motivation throughout the Revolutionary War.
7: Happy Independence Day from Focus on the Family. We're joined today by historian Rod Gregg, who will share about the incredible faith of George Washington and other leaders in the Revolutionary War. They were vital in securing our freedom. I'm John Fuller, and your host is Focus President Jim Daly.
9: John, I love reflecting on how God's hand of providence has been on this nation from the very beginning. Of course, we know that George Washington and the members of the Continental Congress, we're fallible people. We are all fallible. We're all sinners saved by grace, and we get that. But God certainly used their faith and courage in extraordinary ways, and we can learn a lot from them. Our guest today is historian Rod Gregg, as you've mentioned, and he's dedicated a lot of his time studying the Revolutionary War and the faith of the founders, and I'm looking forward to this discussion.
7: I am too. Rod is an award-winning author of more than 20 books. He has spoken at many, many different venues. He's been on national TV shows, sharing from his wealth of expertise. He and his wife have 7 children and 14 grandchildren.
9: Rod, welcome back.
8: Thank you. Good to be here.
9: So good to have you. Tell me, in your words, why is it important for us to talk about George Washington's faith and the influence that he had on the American Revolution? So often in today's, lexicon, when we raise a founding father good point, people jump on all the bad points. But what was so unique about Washington and his commitment?
8: Well, to me, I think what's distinctive about him the most in terms of faith is that he was really representative, in the sense that he was motivated and directed by his personal faith, and that was really typical of what it was like in colonial America. The Judeo-Christian worldview was really the bedrock foundation, and it really affected everything, American law, culture, government, and Washington really was more typical of his day and then you would think that you'd see in any other era.
9: He seemed to express in his writings and his diary, etc., just how much faith meant to the country, and that the events of the revolution were evidence of why all Americans should have faith. And in fact, he said this in one of those writings: "I am sure there never was a people who had more reason to acknowledge a divine interposition in their affairs than those of the United States. And I should be pained to believe that they have forgotten that agency, which was so often manifested during our revolution." I mean, that's pretty straightforward, mm-hmm. right?
8: Right, and he uses the phrase throughout his writings, which were voluminous, the hand of providence, by the hand of providence, through the hand of providence, the interpositioning of providence. He uses that a lot, and that's where the title in the book comes from. But Washington was a very reserved man. He was a low church Anglican, and he really was one, his family said, who wanted to express his faith more by action than by words, although he wrote a lot and expressed a lot of his faith in his writings. And it was really important in his leadership during the Revolutionary War as general and as commanding general of the Continental Army and all the armies, his particular army that he led himself,

0: revolution has passed! The United States of America are free! Hooray! Hey! Whoa! Oh boy! Whoa! Ah! The United States are free. The United States are free.
1: Irwin? Oh. Irwin? Oh, come on. Now, wake up. Attaboy.
0: Oh, ow, my head. Oh, Mr. Franklin?
1: Franklin? No, it's Mr. Whittaker.
2: Easy now, easy. You took quite a fall.
0: I was in Philadelphia with Benjamin Franklin and John Adams.
2: Oh, it sounds like he's going to be okay.
1: Yeah.
2: Well, I'll go check on the ambulance.
0: What happened?
1: Oh, your chair slipped out from under you. Looks like the book hit you and you hit the floor. You were only out for a couple of seconds, but we'll take you to the hospital just in case. Now, what were you talking about when you woke up?
0: Oh, I had this incredible dream. I was in the Revolution with Nathan Hale, and I prayed with George Washington, and he sent me back to the Continental Congress with a message, and I saw them sign the Declaration of Independence.
1: Oh, wait a minute. Easy now. Sounds like you've had quite an adventure.
0: Oh, I know it was only a dream, but it seemed so real.
1: Dreams are that way sometimes.
0: Yeah, but you know what was really weird, Mr. Whittaker?
1: What?
0: Benjamin Franklin looked and sounded just like you.
1: Really? Poor fellow.
0: Oh, wow!
3: And that concludes our Independence Day presentation on Focus on the Family, a radio drama called The Day Independence Came. And it was produced by our tremendously talented Adventures in Odyssey team. And Jim, I love the creativity and the fun throughout that whole episode.
4: It was a lot of fun. You know, my boys loved listening to Adventures in Odyssey as children, right about bedtime. Uh-huh. That was when we would sit and listen.
3: Routine.
4: They'd lay in bed, and it was great. And they did really love it. And so many great lessons for them, biblically based lessons. There's so much humor and creativity in the way the team describes that moment in history. And I trust it gave you another perspective about the 4th of July and what it means to live in these wonderful United States. Isn't it amazing to be able to celebrate this holiday, even though our founding fathers were flawed? Of course, they're human. There are no perfect people. The Lord brought together some incredibly intelligent and insightful men to form this country. And we're still benefiting from the wisdom that they put in place many, many years ago.
3: That's right. And so many of them, as you know, Jim, had a deep religious faith. And that was evident when you read their writings. When you go back and look at history, it seems to be forgotten by so many today. And there are even active forces that want to remove God from all public conversation and public view, which does seem wrong, doesn't it?
4: It sure does. We're losing kind of the foundation of what this country is built upon. We talk about what's happening with religious liberty and the other freedoms that we've enjoyed for over 200 years. These freedoms were brilliant measures that the founding fathers put into place. And no other nation was created with these kinds of liberties in mind. And we are all so blessed to experience that here. And hopefully God's mercy will continue to flow through this nation so these deep foundational beliefs can be protected. And it's true, if we lose these freedoms, I really believe we're on the road to tyranny. You only need to look back at history to see that pattern repeated over and over again. And I hope we've been able to give you an educating and entertaining perspective on the founding. Our founding fathers deserve respect, and our nation deserves our steadfast diligence to continue being a nation of freedoms and a nation under God.
3: Well, those are some good thoughts, Jim, and I trust that you and your family will consider those in light of the celebrations that accompany Independence Day, and learn more about Adventures in Odyssey and this specific drama from our For God and Country collection when you stop by focusonthefamily.com/weekend. On behalf of Jim Daly and the entire team, thanks for joining us today for Focus on the Family. I'm John Fuller, inviting you back as we once more help you and your family thrive in Christ.
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they took good care of these genealogies. When they returned after the captivity and came back in the land, they took these genealogies. You will remember that Ezra did that. He kept these family lines, and this family line evidently, and I believe that Matthew just copied this right out of the record that was on exhibit, and this is something that cannot be questioned. The Lord Jesus Christ came from this line, and it's a remarkable one. I want you to notice how it begins, the book of the generation of Jesus Christ, or the book of the family of Jesus Christ. Now, that's a strange expression. If you would go through the rest of the New Testament, you wouldn't find that anywhere. Nowhere would you find the expression, the book of the generation of anybody. It's not mentioned. If you should turn back in the Old Testament, and you start going back to Malachi, go back through the prophets, go back through the poetic books, go back through the historical books, and come to the Pentateuch, you will not have found, even in those long genealogies, you won't find that expression, the book of the generation. You come to Deuteronomy, you haven't found it there. And you come to the book of Numbers, it's not there. You keep moving back, it's not in Leviticus, it's not in Exodus. And you come to Genesis chapter 50, it's not there. 49, 48, 47, keep on going back. And all of a sudden, when you come to chapter 5, you find the book of the generation of Adam. There are two books in the Word of God. One is the book of the generation of Adam. The other is the book of the generation of Jesus Christ. The book of the generation of Adam is the book that all of us are in. The entire human family is in it. I don't see anybody here tonight that I don't think is in that book. I think all of you are in the book of Adam, the human family. But that's an interesting book. It's the book of death. In Adam all die. By man came death. And that is the book of death. There is another book, and it is the Lamb's Book of Life. It's the book of the generation of Jesus Christ. And you and I get in that book just like we get in the book of Adam, by a birth, by the new birth, if you please. We are born into the family of God and get into the book of life, eternal life, if you please. There are those two books. Now, I said that all of you in the book of Adam, I do not know whether all of you are in the Lamb's Book of Life. If you are, you got there because you've been born again. You got there because you have trusted Christ as your Savior. Now, that story of salvation is woven into this genealogy here in a most remarkable way. The interesting thing is that in these six verses that I read in your hearing, there were four names that are recorded here that stand out as if they were in neon lights. They are remarkable. Actually, they don't belong here. And several of them are a source of embarrassment. Several of them, they don't look like they should be here at all. The interesting thing is that makes them stand out, these four names are the names of women. Now, a woman did not get into a genealogy in that day. In other words, the woman did not count in that day at all. My, how times have changed since then. But we have the carryover of that today. We have, for instance, when a couple gets married, whose name do they take? They take the name of they take the name of the man. Why don't they take the name of a woman? There's no reason why they shouldn't, but according to our custom today, it's still the name of the man that's carried over in the genealogy, so that men are listed, but the women are not listed. But I find in these first six verses that there are names of women, four names of women that are put here. And that's unusual. Now, that's not even the strangest thing about these four women. These four women that got in the genealogy of

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0: Welcome to the Wisdom Journey with Stephen Davey. Most people know Matthew 7:1 better than almost any other verse in the Bible. Judge not, that you may not be judged. And most people use it the wrong way. Today, Stephen finishes the Sermon on the Mount. He'll clear up what Jesus actually meant about judging and close with one of the most vivid images Jesus ever used to describe a life built on his word. Here's Stephen.
1: We arrive today at one of the most well-known verses in all the Bible. In fact, I believe the average person out there on the street knows this verse better than any other. We're at the end of Jesus' Sermon on the Mount, and he says in Matthew chapter 7, here's that verse, verse 1. Judge not, that you be not judged. Well, about the time you suggest to people that God doesn't like what they're doing, or you tell them how they're living is sinful, they're going to pull out this verse. They're going to evidently have it memorized and say, judge not, that you be not judged. Well, let me tell you, that's not what Jesus says here. We happen to make judgments every day. What to wear? What to eat, what house to buy, perhaps, what school to send our children to. Did you know the Bible actually recommends making judgments? For instance, we're told to judge unbiblical beliefs as incorrect. We're told to judge our own sin as unacceptable. The Apostle Paul mentioned the man sexually involved with his stepmother over in 1 Corinthians chapter 5 and verse 3. And he writes this, I have pronounced judgment on the one who did such a thing. Even more than that, he writes to the Corinthians in 1 Corinthians 2:15 that the spiritually minded believer judges all things. So we are always to make careful judgments between things that are good and evil, even between things that are good and things that, well, might be better. What Jesus is warning against here in Matthew 7 is a judgmental spirit. You see, making judgments is very different from being judgmental. Judgmental is an attitude that is rooted in pride. In fact, Jesus warns here in verse 2, with the judgment you pronounce, you will be judged, and with the measure you use, it will be measured to you. In other words, if you're gonna be self-righteous toward other people, you're gonna have this judgmental, arrogant spirit, well, it's gonna come back to haunt you in the end. Now, Jesus illustrates that arrogant spirit here in verse 3. Why do you see the speck that is in your brother's eye, but do not notice the log that is in your own eye? Or how can you say to your brother, let me take the speck out of your eye, when there is a log in your own eye? Jesus is actually making a humorous exaggeration here to make a point. You got this huge log sticking out of your eye while you're trying to perform delicate surgery to take a speck out of your friend's eye. You're only going to do more damage. And by the way, the speck and the log are made out of the same material. You know, isn't it true that the sin we struggle with is the same sin we so easily see in other people? So Jesus is effectively telling us to deal with our own sin and then with a humble spirit, help others also. Now Jesus goes on to say here in verse 6, do not give dogs what is holy, and do not throw your pearls before pigs, lest they trample them underfoot and turn to attack you. Jesus is more than likely referring to the meat priests offered on the altar, and the priest would never throw that which was sacred, some part of the offering, to some scavenging dog nearby. In the same way, you wouldn't take something that's valuable, like your pearl necklace, and put it around the neck of a pig. Well, who are the dogs and the pigs here in this verse? You need to know that in the New Testament writings of Paul and Peter, these terms are used to describe those who reject salvation, who defy God in their arrogance, who choose to stop up their ears to the gospel and live filthy lives like dogs and pigs. Now, with that, Jesus begins to focus on those who are living the life they should be living as followers of Christ. He says here in verse 7, "Ask, and it shall be given to you. Seek, and you will find. Knock, and it will be opened to you." Now, the verb tenses Jesus uses indicate this is continual action. You keep on asking, keep on seeking, keep on knocking. Now, the emphasis here is on persistence in praying, not some kind of magical promise you're going to receive whatever you want because you're praying. God will give us what he wants us to have. In fact, you might be knocking on one door and God opens another. He knows what's best for you. This principle, I think, is best exemplified when Jesus prayed, "Not my will, but yours be done." Now, the Gospel of Luke adds to this account, recording that Jesus says this, "And as you wish that others would do to you, do so to them." That's Luke 6:31. Now, this statement is known as the golden rule, and it is golden, isn't it? In the world where, you know, people treat others like they get treated, Jesus, again, raises the bar. In fact, he goes on to say in verse 35, "Love your enemies and do good and lend, expecting nothing in return, and your reward will be great." You know, treating people like this is going to become a powerful and very unique testimony to your lost and self-centered world. Now, back here in Matthew chapter 7, Jesus says in verse 13, "Enter by the narrow gate, for the gate is wide that leads to destruction." Now, in these ancient days, walled cities had wide gates for two-way traffic. At night, those gates would be closed, and a small door nearby was used to allow individuals to enter one at a time. Basically, Jesus is saying here that the way into his kingdom is that side door, that little small door. Yes, it's a narrow door, but keep in mind that narrow doesn't refer to, you know, so much to size as it does to singularity. There's only one door. There's only one way into the kingdom of heaven. Like Jesus said over in John 14:6, "I am the way, the truth, and the life. No one comes to the Father except through me." Jesus even said in John chapter 10 and verse 9, "I am the door. If anyone enters by me, he will be saved." See, there aren't many doors into God's house. There's only one. And Jesus says, "I am that door." Let me tell you, if there were many ways to God, don't you think that Jesus would have been smart enough to just point out one of those other ways and save himself the agony of dying on the cross? No, the truth is, Jesus is the only door, the only way, and that's why he came to die for you and me. Now, with that, Jesus goes on to warn of false teachers here in Matthew chapter 7 and verse 15. "Beware of false prophets who come to you in sheep's clothing, but inwardly are ravenous wolves." In other words, they look harmless, but they have an appetite for lamb. Now, we often think of a false teacher here dressed up to look like a sheep, but I don't think that's the idea at all. The shepherd wore wool clothing that came from the sheep. The false teacher isn't trying to look like one of the sheep. He's trying to look like one of the shepherds so he can lead the sheep astray. Well, how do you spot a false shepherd? Jesus answers here in verse 16, "You will recognize them by their fruits." That is, by what they produce in their lives. They're going to enrich their own lives, even if the flock suffers financially. They're going to mistreat the flock. This could be sexual mistreatment. This could be physical abuse, abuse of power. It could be any number of things. They're going to point the sheep, by the way, to themselves rather than to the chief shepherd, Jesus Christ. Frankly, they're not interested in feeding the flock. They want to fleece the flock for their own gain. Jesus says that one day they're going to stand before him, and he's going to say to them, here in verse 23, I never knew you. Depart from me, you workers of lawlessness. Well, finally, Jesus illustrates the stability of a life that's built on the rock, solid truths of God's word. He says here in verse 24, everyone then who hears these words of mine and does them will be like a wise man who built his house on the rock. And the rain fell, and the floods came, and the winds blew and beat on that house, but it did not fall, because it had been founded on the rock. Well, beloved, are you making wise judgments today? Are you building your life on the truth of Scripture? If you are, well, let the rains fall, let the floods come. You're anchored to the true shepherd, the Lord Jesus Christ. Well, with that, we're out of time. Until next time, may the grace of the Lord Jesus Christ and the love of God and the fellowship of the Holy Spirit be with you all. Amen.
0: You've been listening to Stephen Davey on the Wisdom Journey. Build your life on the rock. Let the storms come. You won't be moved. The teaching you just heard today is going out every day through this ministry, not just here in America, but around the world. Right now, people in dozens of countries are hearing Stephen teach God's word in their own language. Some of them have very little else in the way of Bible teaching. 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

0: 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Hooper, and Mayor Paulette Guajardo will unite to give thanks to God for the rain we've received and pray for our city, our families, and our future. 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
3: 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Residents and businesses are choosing to support independent stores, farmers, artisans, and entrepreneurs, keeping money circulating within their communities. From bustling farmers markets to eco-friendly tourism, these towns are proving that local economies can thrive when people prioritize homegrown businesses. This shift not only strengthens regional economies, but also fosters community resilience, sustainability, and unique cultural identities, causing communities to rise to new heights of prosperity. There is an old saying that we all know, there are only two things in this life that are certain, death and taxes. Here in Canada, Tax Freedom Day is June 8th. Up until that day, every dime the average Canadian earns goes to a tax of some sort or another. As for the other, death, unexpectedly or not, is certain. It has been a part of the human experience ever since Adam and Eve disobeyed God. Death held power until Jesus rose from the grave on Resurrection Day. Paul writes about Jesus' resurrection this way in 1 Thessalonians 4:14. For we believe that Jesus died and rose again, and so we believe that God will bring with Jesus those who have fallen asleep in him. Paul has been speaking about the hope we have when a loved one who loves Jesus passes away. We grieve, but not like those who have no hope. Paul then goes on to say that our hope is based on our confidence in Jesus' resurrection. Because Jesus rose from the dead, so will all of us who have put our trust in him. Hallelujah. I'm Bob Beasley, and these have been Words from the Heart.
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5: I don't see how people can say God will never restore Israel. I don't see how people can say they'll never have a place in his final plan. God says here, it'll be as if I never cast them off, for I'm the Lord their God, and I will hear them. They'll be restored to the place of blessing. They'll be given the power that I intended for them from the beginning.
6: Welcome to Grace to You Weekend, the Bible teaching ministry of John MacArthur. I'm your host, Phil Johnson. A survey not long ago on the religious life of Jews in Israel found that 67% identify as secular. So two-thirds of the Jewish population of Israel doesn't follow the God of Abraham, Isaac, and Jacob. Yet the Bible says that one day all Israel will be saved. Why the change? And why does God choose to save an entire nation? For that matter, how does knowing God's future plans help you right now? John MacArthur considers those questions today as he continues his current study, The Return and Reign of Jesus Christ. And here's John with today's lesson.
5: Now, when Israel is saved, what happens? What all is involved in their redemption? That is the theme of chapter 10. Just exactly what occurs? What are the constituent benefits of salvation? Feature number one, the first thing Israel will receive is a divine redeemer. The divine redeemer. Verse 4. Number 2, divine reign. Verse 1. So what is Israel going to get in the kingdom? A divine redeemer and divine reign. Thirdly, is going to come divine recompense. Divine recompense. Verse 2. For the idols have spoken vanity, and the diviners have seen a lie and have told false dreams. They comfort in vain, therefore they went their way like a flock. They were troubled because there was no shepherd. Now here is the picture painted of Israel's dilemma. They've been obeying idols in their past. By the way, this is a reference to Israel's life before the captivity. This is in the past. Because after the captivity, they had not entered idolatry. But they worshipped idols, and they followed diviners, the occult, fortune tellers, witchcraft, soothsayers, all of that. They were into that, just like our society today. They had their idols and their diviners, and their idols spoke in vain, and their diviners told lies and gave them false dreams and comforted them in vain. They went therefore out like a flock, and they were troubled because they were a flock without what? Without a shepherd. Ezekiel talks about this and how tragic it was in Israel's history to be without a shepherd. It says in Ezekiel 34 and verse 6, my sheep wandered through all the mountains and upon every high hill. Yea, my flock was scattered upon all the face of the earth, and none did search or seek them. Therefore, ye shepherds, hear the word of the Lord. As I live, saith the Lord God, surely because my flock became a prey and my flock became food to every beast of the field, because there was no shepherd, and he's indicting the priests and the prophets here, neither did my shepherds search for my flock, but the shepherds fed themselves and fed not my flock. Therefore, O ye shepherds, hear the word of the Lord. Thus saith the Lord God, behold, I am against the shepherds. I will require my flock at their hand and cause them to cease from feeding the flock. Neither shall the shepherds feed themselves anymore, for I will deliver my flock from their mouth, that they may not be food for them. He says, you in your selfishness and in your self-centeredness have used the flock to feed yourself. You've used them to make your money and to provide your food by all the offerings they bring, and you've never fed them at all, and I'm against you because you've left them to wander without a shepherd. But such a shepherd would come. Further in the chapter, in verse 23, Ezekiel says, verse 22 starting, therefore will I save my flock. I will set up one shepherd over them, and he shall feed them, even my servant David. And of course he has in mind ultimately greater than David. He shall feed them, and he shall be their shepherd, and I, the Lord, will be their God. And then he closes by saying, I, the Lord, have spoken it. There was a time when they didn't have a shepherd. This is what he's saying in verse 2. There was no shepherd. And then in verse 3, he says exactly what Ezekiel said. Mine anger was kindled against the shepherds, and I punished the goats. And that's literally he-goats, and it's a term used in the Old Testament to refer to leaders. Sometimes it refers to the chiefs. It is used as a synonym for the chiefs in Israel in other passages. I will punish the shepherds, and I will punish the chiefs, for the Lord of hosts has visited his flock, the house of Judah, and made them as his majestic horse in the battle. Now you say, wait a minute, what's going on? Now watch. Implied here is that what occurred in Israel's past, now watch this, what occurred in Israel's past, idolatry and the occult, for which God brought judgment on those shepherds,

Let me give you one illustration that'll remind you that you probably believe that too. With whom does Israel make a pact in the tribulation? Antichrist. What does Antichrist immediately do? He sets up in the midst of Jerusalem what? An image to himself. And requires all of the humanity to bow to that image. The people, no question, will be trapped in this. The image, it says, will even speak. And so there will be occultism and there will be demonism. Believe me, when the tribulation says that the doors of hell are open and the demons are all let loose, there will be demons in the world like never before. And the occult will reign supreme. And no question about it in my mind that Israel will get engulfed in this kind of idolatry. They will make a pact with the Antichrist according to Daniel 9:27. They will get engulfed in that system before they're pulled out of it. And that is really what Zechariah is saying. But then in the end, God will look with mercy on his people and he will take that very nation which has been victimized by these phony leaders and he will turn that flock of helpless sheep into a battle horse that will do war against those very shepherds and destroy them. And Jesus Christ himself will ride, as it were, on the back of the battle horse, which is itself Israel. So there's coming a day when God's people are going to experience a delusion, a deception that's incredible. And believe me, God is even going to allow it, because he's going to allow, as it were, all hell to break loose right up to its limits. And when it's blown its last gasket, he's going to destroy it all. We know this is all the allowance of God because Isaiah 66:4 says, I also, watch this, talking about the end times, I also will choose their delusions and I will bring their fears on them because when I called, none did answer. When I spoke, they didn't hear, but they did evil before my eyes and chose that in which I delighted not. I will choose their delusions, says God. I'll bring them on. And so God is going to allow the world to come into a delusion and Israel will be engulfed in it somehow. And God in his wonderful grace will come in the midst of that delusion with a true shepherd to offer to them. The true shepherd, as it were, will get on their backs as they are transformed into the battle horse and they'll go out to conquer the ungodly. Verse 3 tells us essentially the same thing that we find in Isaiah and Ezekiel and the book of Revelation. Christ is going to come in judgment using the nation Israel as his war horse. In Zechariah chapter 12, we'll see this in detail as we go from verses 1 to 9. We won't take the time to read it right now. But in verse 9, it says, it'll come to pass in that day I'll seek to destroy all the nations that come against Israel. So God is going to use Israel as part of the force to destroy the nations. Chapter 14 of Zechariah tells us the very same thing, how he's going to come and fight against the enemy. A great principle here. The Lord is going to come and bring divine recompense and judge all oppressors. The end of verse 4 of chapter 10, all oppressors will be thrown out. So the divine redeemer is part of Israel's redemption, the divine reign, wonderful blessing, both physical and spiritual, and divine recompense as God judges the ungodly and the false teachers. Fourth, divine restoration. Divine restoration. Verse 5. This is very simple. We'll look at it just briefly. And here the Holy Spirit promises them marvelous power. Look at verse 5. And they shall be like mighty men who tread down their enemies in the mire of the streets in the battle. And they shall fight because the Lord is with them and the riders on horses shall be confounded. And I will strengthen the house of Judah and I will save the house of Joseph. Those are just names for Israel. And I will bring them again to place them in their land, for I have mercy on them and they shall be as though I had not cast them off. For I am the Lord their God and will hear them. And they of Ephraim shall be like a mighty man. Now I want to just pull that one thought out of there. A tremendous restoration is going to come. They will be literally transformed into the power of God. You know, if you study Israel's history, the only time they ever won a battle was when the Lord was in it, right? The only time they ever won.
Israel never did win unless the Lord was with them.

0: And that'll be the case at the end. They'll literally trample their enemies in the mire of the streets because, verse 5, the Lord is with them. And verse 6, He is the one who will strengthen them. And the riders on the horses, that is the enemy, will be confounded. And the Hebrew word means they will be confused or they will be ashamed. It can mean either thing. And it probably means both. In their confusion, they will be ashamed of their inability to withstand and to be defeated. The world is going to go into a state of shock in the day when the King of Kings comes with His mighty people from Israel to win the great and final battle before the kingdom. By the way, Jeremiah 32:37 prophesies this very same thing, so this also appears in the former prophets. There's one interesting note. In verse 6, the house of Judah refers to the southern kingdom and the house of Joseph to the northern. And the beautiful thought is here that God is going to restore the whole nation, north and south, one nation with one destiny. That's God's plan. And He'll bring them, I like this, to place them. After it's all over, He'll place them. Boy, what a great message it is to the wandering Jew, isn't it? Who's been wandering for so many years all over the world. And I love this. They shall be as though I had never cast them off. It'll be just like it was meant to be. I don't see how people can say God will never restore Israel. I don't see how people can say they'll never have a place in His final plan. God says here, it'll be as if I never cast them off, for I'm the Lord their God, and I will hear them. And they of Ephraim, another name for Israel, shall be like a mighty man. They'll be restored to the place of blessing. They'll be given the power that I intended for them from the beginning. I will place them. God is merciful. Say, why is God going to do this? I'll tell you why. He says in verse 6, because I am the Lord their God. That's why. In other words, I am Jehovah, and Jehovah is my covenant-keeping name. And I made a promise, and if I make a promise, what? I keep it. I'm going to do it because I promise to do it, and I make a covenant only to keep it. No longer will I be related to them Lo Ruhamah or Lo Ami, the periods of Israel's history when they were separated. But from now on, it will be, you are my people and I am your God. And no longer will Ichabod be written. This great restoration brings what I've chosen to call divine rejoicing. The end of verse 7. This is what it says. And their heart shall rejoice as through wine. That's kind of good, isn't it? They're going to get happy like they've had just a little too much. Yea, their children shall see it and be glad. Their heart shall rejoice in the Lord. What a wonderful truth. Their heart shall rejoice in the Lord. Naturally, when God does all these things, when the Redeemer comes and everything begins to rain blessing and justice is meted against the enemy and restoration is brought to the nation, the natural response is joy. The joy here is intense. It's as if they had just had a little too much to drink. And the children are going to see it and they're going to chime in. And everybody's going to be happy and rejoicing in the Lord. You know, Isaiah predicted joy in the kingdom. You know, when you think about it for Israel, this would be pretty great. They've been through a lot of sorrow. Listen to what Isaiah said would happen in the kingdom. Rejoice with Jerusalem. Be glad with her, Isaiah 66:10. All ye that love her, rejoice for joy with her, all ye that mourn, that ye may nurse and be satisfied with the breasts of her consolation, that you may drink deeply and be delighted with the abundance of her glory. For thus saith the Lord, behold, I will extend peace to her like a river, and the glory of the nations like a flowing stream. Then shall you be nursed. You shall be born upon her sides and be dandled on her knees. In other words, Jerusalem is going to be the mother, and she will be the rich, and she will be the full, and everybody else will just kind of bounce on her knee. And the joy that she has will be transferred to us. As one whom his mother comforts, so will I comfort you, and you shall be comforted in Jerusalem. And when you see this, your heart will rejoice, and your bones will flourish like an herb, and the hand of the Lord shall be known toward his servants. That's what's promised. Great, great joy. The whole world bouncing, as it were, on the knee of Jerusalem. So, What does God promise Israel in the redemption? Divine Redeemer, divine reign, divine recompense, divine restoration, divine rejoicing, and how about another one? Divine regathering. They're all going to be together again. Now watch closely. I'm going to go through this quick. This is so good. Verse 8, your version may say, I will hiss for them. The Hebrew says, I'll whistle for them. God is going to step on the edge of his kingdom someday in heaven, and he's going to go, shh, however you do that, and they're all going to come. It's a great thought. And I'm going to gather them because I've redeemed them, he says. I'll whistle for them. Check out Isaiah 5:26, and you'll find another reference to that whistling of God. Why? Because I redeemed them. It's my plan, folks. It's all my plan. I did it. I'm going to bring them back. I'm going to gather them. And then he says, and they're going to increase as they have increased. What do you mean by that? Well, they've been growing ever since they went into Egypt. You remember in Exodus chapter 1, when they went into Egypt, they increased like mad. They really increased phenomenally. And he says, as they have increased in the past, and at this time there were many Jews, as they have increased in the past, they will increase perhaps commonly to what happened in Egypt, the phenomenal increase there. They're going to flourish in the kingdom. They're going to go like mad. They're going to populate. You see, now watch this. When Jesus comes at the end of the tribulation, those Jews that are redeemed will not die. They'll go into the kingdom in physical bodies. And they will occupy the earthly kingdom in their physical form. And they will have children. And they will live a long time. In fact, if someone dies at 100 years, they die a baby. So as long as they're living after the age when you can begin to reproduce, they will be having children. And the earth will literally proliferate with children. In fact, in Zechariah 2:4, it says, Jerusalem will be inhabited like a town without a wall because of the multitude of men in it. Now, before that happens, verse 9 says, God has another plan. First, we'll sow them among the peoples. He's done that, hasn't he? From 70 AD, they were scattered and dispersed all over the world. He says, I'll sow them among the peoples, and they'll remember me in far countries. And they'll return again, not alone, but with their children. And I'll bring them again out of the land of Egypt and gather them from Assyria. And those are just symbols of all the countries where they're scattered. And I'll bring them into the land of Gilead and Lebanon, and place shall not be found for them. There's going to be so many, they're going to be crowded all over the place. That's not just Zechariah's thoughts. Isaiah writes about that too, I think it is. Isaiah 54:1, sing, O barren, thou who didst not bear, break forth into singing and cry aloud, thou who didst not travail a child, for more are the children of the desolate than the children of the married wife, says the Lord. Enlarge the place of your tent. Now he's talking about the kingdom. He says, when you get in the kingdom, you better get a bigger tent. Even if you've never had a baby, you better widen the curtains and lengthen the cords and strengthen the stakes. There's going to be some population coming to that tent, some child bearing. In Isaiah 49:20, the children whom thou shalt have after thou hast lost the other shall say again in thine ear, the place is too narrow for me. Give me a place that I may dwell. Then thou shalt say in thine heart, who hath begotten me these, seeing I have lost my children and am desolate, a captive, and moving to and fro? And who hath brought up these? Behold, I was left alone. These, where had they been? In other words, all of a sudden the barren will flourish, and they'll say, how did this happen? I never could do this before. And thus says the Lord God, behold, I will lift up mine hand to the nations and set up my standard to the peoples, and they shall bring thy sons in their arms, and thy daughters shall be carried upon their shoulders. And kings shall be thy nursing fathers, and their queens thy nursing mothers. And he moves into a second area and says that not only will you be having children, but the whole world is going to be moving in, and you're going to have to make room for them. Now, in order to gather all these people when God whistles, and in order to make sure they all come a-running, God's going to have to remove some obstacles. And so in verse 11, he tells about that. And he says, he shall pass through the sea of affliction and smite the waves in the sea, and all the deeps of the river shall dry up. The pride of Assyria shall be brought down, and the scepter of Egypt shall depart. In other words, if he has to, the sea of affliction reminds us of the Red Sea when it was divided. The deeps of the river refer no doubt to the Nile, which is commonly designated by commentators in this context. And it would remind us of when the Jordan was divided. As God moves to bring him, if he has to, he'll dry up a sea. If he has to, he'll dry up a river. He'll smash the pride of a belligerent nation like he did of Assyria. He'll remove any kind of dominance that Egypt might want to hold or any other nation. And again, Assyria and Egypt were traditional enemies of Israel that speak of any nation that would try to withhold God from fulfilling his will. And so he comes in 11 to say, I'll wipe out any obstacle to get my people back. That's what he'll do. So what does God promise? All these wonderful things. And then finally and lastly, a divine renovation. I will strengthen them in the Lord, and they shall walk up and down in His name, saith the Lord. That verse simply says there will be a total and complete spiritual revival. Maybe you'd rather call it divine revival. They shall walk up and down in His name, says the Lord. Well, beloved, that's what's going to happen for Israel. That's the future. That's where history's going. It's great to know it, isn't it? And how infinitely greater it is to be a part of it. And we who know Christ will be there to experience it all.
1: 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And be back next week as we continue John MacArthur's compelling look at Zechariah's prophecy titled The Return and Reign of Jesus Christ. 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
7: All this week, we've looked at an enduring truth, a principle to live by, to grow together as a spiritual family. 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Paul stated this very clearly in his letter to Timothy. Note what learning the Word of God should do for all of us.
8: All Scripture is inspired by God and is profitable for teaching, for rebuking, for correcting, for training in righteousness, so that the men and women of God may be complete, equipped for every good work.
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7: Here's the answer to this twofold question. 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However, when churches focus on relationships and neglect Bible teaching, it can lead to experiences that are based on emotion and experience rather than on the Word of God. This can lead to false doctrine. Clearly, to grow together spiritually, yes, we must deliberately and consistently learn the Scriptures. However, we must also have dynamic relational experiences with one another.
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10: How are we to identify misplaced priorities? 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How do we do it? Well, I believe the first step, which is almost always omitted, is that we should first of all listen to God's analysis of our circumstances.
11: 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And Greg, today we're beginning a new study in the book of Haggai, and I wonder if people even know where that book is in the Bible.
10: Well, Dave, I'm sure there's probably some who don't know where it is, but I believe once you find it and study it, you will be blessed by it, because it's God's Word, and this is a wonderful, wonderful book. 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
11: Well, thanks, Greg. And as always, if you have to miss a portion of today's broadcast, you can hear this entire program online at etsradio.org. 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
10: Turn with me to Haggai chapter 1. I'm going to give an overview and context how we get to the book of Haggai. And hopefully that will give us a good understanding. And I'm going to start from the beginning. In Genesis, God created the heavens and the earth. He created Adam and Eve in his own image. And they were blessed, but Adam sinned, disobeying God, listening to the voice of his deceived wife. And from that point, sin entered into the human race. And we have that man lost God's blessing, obviously, through sin. And now man lives in the midst of a cursed world. But God always had a plan to redeem mankind. It would be through Eve's seed, singular Jesus Christ, that Satan and sin would be crushed forever. And in Genesis, we see this plan coming to its beginning as God calls Abraham and makes an everlasting covenant with him. And we see within that he revealed the gospel that through his seed or descendant, all the nations would be blessed. And as we follow his descendants, Isaac, then Jacob, renamed Israel, then the nation of Israel is born in his sons. And God fulfills sovereignly his word to Abraham, bringing Jacob and Joseph's brothers to Egypt. It is there where they would multiply and be enslaved and oppressed for 400 years. And at this point, I'd like to come bring a more of a condensed timeline to bring us up to the book of Haggai. So after 400 years of oppression around 1445 BC, we have the Exodus where the children of Israel come forth out of Egypt as Moses leads them. And then at Sinai, God makes a conditional covenant with them, giving them the law. And there were 40 years in the wilderness because of their unbelief at Kadesh Barnea. They did not believe what God said. They believed what they saw. Then in 1405 B.C., on the plains of Moab, Moses relays the law again, Deuteronomos. And we see the covenant blessings and cursings laid forth in Deuteronomy 28 through 30. Blessings if they would obey, cursings if they would not. And it's very important that in those chapters, Moses makes it clear, inspired by the Holy Spirit, that if Israel disobeyed in this covenant relationship, they would be disciplined and they would be expelled from the land. And certainly we know that that was the rallying cry of the pre-exilic prophets, repent or you will be judged. And after Moses died, Joshua was commissioned by the Lord and led the 45-year conquest of the land. And it was here that Israel did not fully obey, driving out the inhabitants of the land. And Judges reveals that this sin led to an ever downward spiral of sin where everyone did what was right in their own eyes based on their disobedience. And then in around 1095 B.C., we see that in 1 Samuel 8 reveals that Israel continues to sin as they demand a king. They demand a king rather than King Jesus. But in that period, we saw that God gives them a king. He gives them Saul. And then after Saul's disobedience, we have this kingdom period beginning, actually, when Saul, a kingdom period of 490 years. And it is during this period, after Saul was king, that David was made king, and there was the promise in 2 Samuel 7, you and your house, your kingdom shall endure before me forever. Your throne shall be established. Now David's son Solomon became king and built a splendid house for the Lord, the temple. Yet Solomon sinned and went after many women and followed their gods, 1 Kings 11. And because of his sin, the kingdom was divided, 931 B.C., north and south, Israel and Judah, the northern kingdom, the northern tribes, 12, two southern tribes, 1 Kings 11, two kingdoms because of Solomon's sin. And although the prophets continued to warn of impending doom because of sin in 722 B.C., the northern kingdom was taken into captivity by the Assyrians, 2 Kings 17. And although the kingdom of Judah remained, they continued in sin also from king to king. And in spite of a short-lived revival in 622 by Josiah after finding the word of God, we see just only a few years later that Josiah is killed in 609 BC trying to foolishly stop Pharaoh Necho. And we see that in 2 Kings 23, 29 and 2 Chronicles 35. But in 605 B.C., Pharaoh Necho was defeated at Carchemish by Nebuchadnezzar, solidifying the Babylonian Empire as supreme, Jeremiah 46. And at this point, Nebuchadnezzar, by the hand of God, moves forward to take care of his Jewish problem. And he begins, first of all, with the first siege of Jerusalem in 605 B.C. And that is when he took his first set of captives to Babylon, 2 Kings 24 and Daniel 1. And among those captives were Daniel and his three friends. And at that point, Ezekiel was left behind in Jerusalem. And then in 597 B.C., Jerusalem is sieged again by Nebuchadnezzar and his armies, 2 Kings 24. And in that same portion, it records that 10,000 Jews were taken captive to Babylon, and among them was Ezekiel, Ezekiel chapter 1, verse 2. Then 5 years later from that captivity, we see Ezekiel began his ministry, and then we have in 588 through 586 an 18-month siege of Jerusalem, which ended in the gruesome ordeal where Jerusalem is destroyed, the temple is destroyed, with the final exile to Babylon in 586 B.C. And there were three deportations to Babylon, 605 Daniel, 597 Ezekiel, and 10,000 others, 586, where Jerusalem was totally destroyed. Now, during this captivity, the Persians defeated the Babylonians in 539 B.C. And at this point, the Persian king Cyrus took over and changed his foreign policy concerning the Jews. And in 538, a year later, he decreed that the Jews could return to their homeland, obviously by the sovereign hand of God, as we will see, to rebuild the temple. And if you turn just a little ways to Ezra chapter 1, we'll read a little bit, and that'll give us a little context here. Ezra chapter 1, verse 1. Ezra, Nehemiah, Esther, Job, Psalms, Proverbs. Ezra chapter 1. Now in the first year of Cyrus the king of Persia, in order to fulfill the word of the Lord by the mouth of Jeremiah, this is Ezra 1:1, the Lord stirred up the spirit of Cyrus, king of Persia, so that he sent a proclamation throughout all his kingdom, and also put it in writing, saying, verse 2, thus says Cyrus, king of Persia, the Lord, the God of heaven, has given me all the kingdoms of the earth, and he has appointed me to build him a house in Jerusalem, which is in Judah. Whoever there is among you of all his people, may his God be with him. Let him go up to Jerusalem, which is in Judah, and rebuild the house of the Lord, the God of Israel. He is the God who is in Jerusalem. And every survivor at what place, whatever place he may live, let the man of that place support him with silver and gold, with goods and cattle, together with a freewill offering for the house of God, which is in Jerusalem. Then the heads of the fathers' households of Judah and Benjamin and the priests and the Levites arose, and everyone whose spirit God had stirred up to go up and rebuild the house of the Lord, which is in Jerusalem. And so about 50,000 devout exiled Jews chose to leave Babylon, which they were very comfortable there. They had done very well during that exile. And they chose to go back to their beloved Jerusalem where they could worship Yahweh, that's the Lord. And within a little over a year, they began to lay the foundation for the temple. And we see that a little farther down in Ezra chapter 3. And let's read that right here. It's a little bit over a year this has gone by. Ezra 3 verse 8. Now in the second year of their coming... So they've been there a year, and it's during that second year. Coming to the house of God at Jerusalem in the second month, Zerubbabel, the son of Shealtiel, and Yeshua, the son of Jehozadak, and the rest of their brothers, the priests and the Levites, and all who came from the captivity to Jerusalem, began the work and appointed the Levites from 20 years and older to oversee the work of the house of the Lord. Then Yeshua with his sons... and brothers stood united with Kadmiel and his sons, and the sons of Judah and the sons of Henadad, with the sons and brothers and the Levites, to oversee the workmen in the temple of God. Now when the builders had laid the foundation of the temple of the Lord, the priests stood in their apparel with trumpets, and the Levites, the sons of Asaph, with cymbals, to praise the Lord according to the directions of King David of Israel. And they sang, praising and giving thanks to the Lord, saying, for he is good, for his loving kindness is upon Israel forever. And all the people shouted with a great shout when they praised the Lord, because the foundation of the house of the Lord was laid. Yet we see later on in Ezra that although they had laid the foundation, they stopped building the temple at that point, receiving threats from the Samaritans, local Samaritans, and an injunction later from the Persian Empire to stop the building of the temple. Now facing these, what they would see as insurmountable difficulties, from a human perspective, the stoppage at that point was probably understandable. However, when these obstacles were removed over time, the Jews failed to restart the work. And instead, they abandoned the house of the Lord for 16 years, and as we will see, spent time beautifying their own houses. And again, they once began to experience the discipline of the Lord in their lives. And this is where Haggai comes in. So back to the book of Haggai. So we see how Haggai fits into the history of Israel as related from the Word of God. And just to talk about the purpose of Haggai, on a surface level, it's to get the people to rebuild the temple, as we'll see, to get the construction to resume. It was used to bring them to obedience, as we will see. But beyond this, we will see, I believe, that God uses this to identify their misplaced priorities, and we have the same temptations also, and I believe he will use it to identify ours and protect us from future misplaced priorities. So let's start, Book of Haggai, chapter 1. Let's look at the immediate context. Verse 1. In the second year of Darius the king, on the first day of the sixth month, the word of the Lord came by the prophet Haggai to Zerubbabel, the son of Shealtiel, governor of Judah, and Joshua, the son of Jehozadak, the high priest, saying. So first of all, we see this person Haggai, and his name means festive. And quite possibly he was born on a festival day. We really don't know, but all we know is his name means festive. As to the date written for this book, this is the most precisely dated book in the Bible. There are four sermons given by Haggai with exact dates for each sermon. If you look at verse 1 again, he says, on the first day of the sixth month, the second year of Darius the king, first day, sixth month, the word of the Lord came by the prophet Haggai. And it's well known among historians that King Darius began his reign in 522 B.C. And it's important to realize with this in mind that his sermon came about in our calendar-wise August 29th, 520 B.C. We know exactly when Haggai preached this sermon, when the word of the Lord came by the hand of Haggai, as we will see. So with that in mind, how are we to identify misplaced priorities? How can we identify those in our lives? Should we sit down and do an evaluation of everything we have, write down our schedules? How do we do it? Well, I believe the first step, which is almost always omitted, is that we should first of all listen to God's analysis of our circumstances. You see, we always want to analyze our circumstances and say, well, I've got to adjust this or this, rather than letting God's Word analyze our circumstances, and we need to look at that. So again, we see here in verses 1 through 4, thus saith the Lord. In the second year of Darius the king, on the first day of the sixth month, the word of the Lord came by the prophet Haggai to Zerubbabel, the son of Shealtiel, governor of Judah, and Joshua, the son of Jehozadak, the high priest, saying, verse 2, thus says the Lord of hosts, this people says, the time has not come, even the time for the house of the Lord to be rebuilt. Then the word of the Lord came by Haggai the prophet, saying, is it time for you yourselves to dwell in your paneled houses while this house lies desolate? We have the Lord speaking through Haggai. It is the Lord speaking through him. The word of the Lord came by the prophet Haggai. This is the word of the Lord in your Bibles. If you have L-O-R-D in large caps, that is Yahweh. It is what we have transliterated Jehovah. I prefer Yahweh. It is the Lord, the great I am. He is the self-existent one, and his word came by the prophet Haggai. Literally, by his hand. That was a way to say it was coming through Haggai from the Lord. And why is it so important that we just recognize this first of all? Because the Lord is speaking his word through Haggai. Haggai is a mouthpiece. He is a prophet. And if you'll remember, Scripture reveals that God spoke in many ways, in many portions, in many times. Hebrews chapter 1, he spoke to the fathers through the prophets in many portions, in many ways. In these last days, he has spoken through his son Jesus. So Haggai was one of those many ways that God had spoken through the prophets to his people. So the word of the Lord came through Haggai, but who did it come to? It says here, first of all, to Zerubbabel, the son of Shealtiel, governor of Judah, and to Joshua, the son of Jehozadak, the high priest, saying. So the word of the Lord came to Zerubbabel, the son of Shealtiel, and so why is it important here to understand who this guy is? Because Zerubbabel is in the line of David. He is in the line of Christ, actually. Matthew chapter 1, verses 12 through 13. Luke chapter 3, verse 27. Zerubbabel is in the royal line, and if Israel had a king at that time, which they did not, Zerubbabel would have been the king. He would have been the king. And notice it also came to Joshua, the son of Jehozadak, the high priest. Now, this is not the Joshua, the son of Nun, who led the conquest through into Canaan. This is Joshua, the son of Jehozadak, the high priest. So we have the governor, and we have the man who would be king, the governor, and we have the high priest. And later on, we will see that the word, verse 12, it came to all the remnant of the people also. So with this in mind, what does the Lord say to these leaders here, and ultimately to the people? Verse 2, thus says the Lord of hosts, this people says, the time has not come, even the time for the house of the Lord to be rebuilt. Thus says the Lord of hosts, or your version may say, Lord of armies. It's literally what it means. And you wonder, why does he call himself Lord of armies at this point? Well, we may not be absolutely sure why he does, but it's evident in most post-exilic writing, that's after the exile, which Haggai is post-exile, that the Lord is often spoken of as the Lord of hosts, and there are those who believe that he is using this terminology to encourage this very weak people, that he is the Lord of armies, their God, although they are weak, he is the Lord of armies, and that's quite possibly why he shares this here. He says, the Lord of hosts says, well, what does he say? He says, this people says, the time has not come, even the time for the house of the Lord to be rebuilt. And think about that statement. He says, this people says, he does not say, as we've seen before, my people say. He says, this people says. And we'll see this phrase obviously shows distance between God and his people. It's obvious. You know, we know this might happen in our families at times. If I was to come home and my wife Hillary was to say, look at what your son has done. We know that, and God is saying, this people says. Later on, he'll talk to them personally, but here he is distancing himself from them, and we'll see why in a moment. God is making it clear that there is distance. That even though they think they are following the Lord, their priorities, as we will see, are flipped upside down. And now an important observation here, I want to take a sidetrack just for a moment here, is that God does not miss anything we say or think. He sees everything. And this is mankind's problem and our problem at times, where we truly do not believe that God is watching everything, that he sees everything, every action, that he is hurt and grieved by our actions when we are sinful, that he knows every thought, that we will be accountable for every word and deed. I want to share a couple passages just on a side note concerning our thoughts. In 1 Chronicles chapter 28, David shares to Solomon. He says, as for you, 28 verse 9, 1 Chronicles, my son Solomon, know the God of your father. Serve him with a whole heart and a willing mind. Serve him with a whole heart and a willing mind. For the Lord searches all hearts and understands every intent of the thoughts. God is God. He knows everything you're thinking, obviously. He knows the intent of your thoughts. If you seek him, he says here, he will let you find him. But if you forsake him, he will reject you forever. Psalm 94:11, the Lord knows the thoughts of man. Hebrews chapter 4, we know this passage very well. For the word of God is living and active and sharper than any two-edged sword, and piercing as far as the division of soul and spirit, both joints and marrow, and is able to judge the thoughts and intentions of the heart. And there is no creature hidden from his sight, but all things are open and laid bare to the eyes of him with whom we have to do. And a passage in Ecclesiastes, which I love to share, where we have basically the 2 Timothy 3:16 of the Old Testament. And I'll read a portion of this. Ecclesiastes 12. Let's turn there just for a minute. Ecclesiastes 12, verse 9. And this is Solomon writing, verse 9. And in addition to being a wise man, the preacher also taught the people knowledge, and he pondered and searched out and arranged many proverbs. Ecclesiastes 12:10. The preacher sought to find delightful words.
11: 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And Greg, as we wrap up today's broadcast, it's easy to see misplaced priorities in others, but we often struggle to see that same thing in ourselves. So how can we begin to really hear God's analysis of our circumstances?
10: You know, Dave, it's really true that it's often easier to see other people's misplaced priorities or issues than it is to see in our own lives. But God is a gracious God, and His desire is for us to see ourselves rightly. And the only way that we can do that is to hear His analysis of our situation. And how is it we do that? First of all, we need to be in the Word of God, and we need to be willing to allow God's Word to expose our hearts and to let His Spirit, through His Word, convict us and correct us when we get off track. And then when God exposes those areas of sin and misplaced priorities, we need to be willing to confess and submit to Him and do what He asks us to do in His Word. Secondly, we need to be in fellowship with believers in the body of Christ, those who will hold us accountable, those who will speak the truth in love when they see things in our lives that are just not right. So let me ask you this. How are you doing in this area? Are you in the Word of God? Are you in a biblical church where believers are holding you accountable because they love you and love the Lord? If not, find a biblical church this Sunday. Get connected, get plugged in, and you will find the Lord will use His Word and His people to help you in your walk with Him.
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18: It's Friday, July 3rd, 2026, and from Dallas, Texas, this is World Missionary Evangelism on the Air. In just a few moments, Daniel Moore continues an examination of Paul and Silas. But before we hear from WME's president, will you please listen to this very important message? In our American culture, death is something that is rarely talked about, and usually the subject of dying is avoided altogether. But one of the assurities we have in life is that at some point, our lives will end, and that is why we need a will. Without a will, it's the state that establishes what happens to your earthly belongings. If you haven't created a will simply because you don't know how to begin the process, then why don't you write to us and ask for our free brochure, Giving Through Your Will. 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

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Welcome back. Well, today is Friday. And what do I do on Fridays? I remind you about our webpage. Our webpage is WME.org. What are you going to find on our webpage? You're going to find the exciting places where God has us right now. You're going to see the different countries we're in. Kenya, Nigeria, Nicaragua, Mexico. Here in the United States, many people who listen to World Missionary Evangelism don't know that we have an active work here in the United States. Yes, we do work here in this country as well. God is doing some amazing things. One of the best ways that you can see what God is doing is by going to our webpage. Our webpage is WME.org. You'll see some of the work that God is doing, and you'll see some wonderful resources. Maybe you haven't connected with us on social media yet. Maybe you're not part of our Facebook family or our Instagram or the different areas of ministry that we have. 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We're looking at Acts chapter 16. Acts chapter 16 tells us the story of Paul and Silas. Paul and Silas are doing God's will. Paul and Silas are preaching the gospel. And because they're preaching the gospel, they're being persecuted. The Bible says that they were brought before the magistrates. And the Bible says that they were given several lashes. They were put in the inner prison. This is reserved for the worst of the worst. This is the maximum security. Usually way underground. It was a place of darkness, a place of where it was would probably be very cold. These men, the Apostle Paul and Silas, who are preaching the gospel, are put in this inner prison. The Bible tells us that their feet were shackled. They have this lingering pain from the lashes. They were unjustly incarcerated. Can you imagine how hard it was for them to get any rest? I would think they couldn't get any rest at all. And the Bible tells us that at midnight, the Apostle Paul and Silas were in prayer. That lets me know that they maintained that communion with God. And the Bible says that they prayed and they sang praises unto God. So it wasn't about them, it was about God. It wasn't about, woe is me, or God, why am I suffering, or God, how come you haven't released me yet, or God, why am I going through this? It was about God. And the Bible says that as they were singing their praises to God, and the prisoners heard them. And this is very important that as you exalt the Lord with your song and your lifestyle, as people see your service to God, that's going to cause them to honor God. That's going to cause them to see the power of God working in your life. And the Bible says that the prisoners heard them. And so they were a witness, even in prison, they were a witness to the power of God, to the word of God. And the Bible says in Acts 16, verse 26, and suddenly there was a great earthquake so that the foundations of the prison were shaken. And immediately all the doors were open and everyone's bands were loosed. We see the power of God here. God is doing something supernatural. Not only did he release their shackles, but he opened the prison doors. God did something beyond their expectation. They were in communion with God. They were praising God. Little did they know that the power of God was about to release them from prison. And the Bible says that the prison doors were open and their shackles were loosed. And so God broke their shackles. I don't know what's holding you back. I don't know what's imprisoning you today. But just as Paul and Silas saw that their shackles were loosened, and just as Paul and Silas saw that the prison doors were open, God is going to do that in your life. I believe that as you maintain your communion with God, as you maintain your fellowship with God, as you worship the Lord, and as you stay in God's will, it's very important to me that these men didn't go outside of God's will. These men didn't stray away from God's will. These men stayed faithful to God, even in prison, even in pain, even in discomfort. And that's very important because today it just seems like whatever discomfort comes to your life, you're ready to quit. It just seems to me that we have a society that's very self-centered and very easily swayed. And anything can happen and they've lost their motivation. They've lost their passion. They've lost their zeal. But that wasn't the case with Paul and Silas. They stayed in God's will
when they were free and they stayed in God's will when they were in prison. They stayed in God's will when they were with abundance, and they stayed in God's will when they were in need. And so here we see them in prison, but they're going to stay faithful to God. They're maintaining their communion with God, and they're singing their praises unto God. So it's not about themselves. It's about the Lord. And so we have to remember that today. It's not about us. It's about Him. It's not about what we're going through. It's about the Lord today. It's about God's work. There's so much more that we can do for the Lord today. When I look at what God is doing through this ministry, and all praises and all glory belong to God, I just praise God, because it just seems like it's overwhelming. It just seems like, God, how are we ever going to be able to maintain this? Or God, how are we going to be able to sustain this work? But God gives us the grace, and God has been more than faithful. And we've seen the supernatural. We've seen God do some amazing things. Paul and Silas saw God do the supernatural. The other inmates, the other prisoners, the guards, the Roman guards, they saw the power of God. They saw the glory of God. They saw how quickly God could open a prison cell. They saw how quickly God could loosen these shackles. They saw how quick God can move and how quick God can work. And the Bible says that day there was a mighty salvation.

0: for, and we ask that you bless them greatly, Father. And we pray this in Jesus' name. Amen.
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1: Hello and welcome to Farm Bureau Roundup. Happy 4th of July as Texans and Americans from coast to coast celebrate the 250th anniversary of America.
2: It's summertime and we've got a lot going on in agriculture across the rolling plains. Hello, I'm Barry Mahler and I have the story in today's report.
3: It's not exactly a tourist attraction, but the meat lab at West Texas A&M University in Canyon is bringing quite a lot of visitors to the campus. I'm James Hunt in Canyon and I'll have that story.
4: As temperatures climb back up and the chances of rainfall weaken, it's important for producers to consider the effect this will have on any herbicide applications. I'm Dr. Vanessa Olson from Overton.
5: Please join me, John Begnold from the Texas Hill Country, as we talk about the water needs for plants, especially since we've had some really windy weeks, and that changes the use of water.
1: From our nation's capital in Washington, D.C., to our state capital in Austin, and from the metropolitan centers of the United States to the small towns and communities in rural regions, Americans are marking the historic 250th birthday of America with family and friend gatherings, cookouts, parties, fireworks, and even more celebrations than usual. Agriculture has been the backbone of the country since its beginning in 1776. Farmers and ranchers, many of them very patriotic, have been feeding the nation and the world for 250 years. Their passion to plant their crops in the spring, nurture them through the summer growing season, and harvest their fields in the fall has truly contributed to making the United States a great nation. Raising livestock across the plains of Texas and beyond has certainly been a success story for American agriculture as well. From 1776 to 2026, evolutions in agriculture have allowed technology to make American agriculture the most productive food and fiber system in the world, creating the most abundant, affordable, sustainable, and safest food supply around the globe. Farmers and ranchers represent less than 2% of the population, but they carry a great responsibility in providing nutrition for the remaining 98% of America. So, for today's program, we start on the rolling plains of Texas for Barry Mahler's report on the region's crops and how farmers and ranchers are handling the summer heat and windy conditions.
2: After a fairly cool spring, summer has arrived on the rolling plains of Texas with a blast of near 100 degree temperatures for several days, and I say blast because of the strong winds that have come along with it. It's turned the landscape brown and it's been strong enough to alter spraying operations and other things we're trying to get done. Now, this comes after talking a month or so ago about the El Nino system forming in the Pacific that should bring us a wetter and cooler weather pattern for the second half of the summer. So what happened? Well, according to meteorologists, the El Nino system is still there, but its arrival in the U.S. has been altered somewhat by a much cooler than normal Arctic region. So we'll kind of be on our own as far as forecasts go in the next few weeks. They say it will still come. We just don't know when. So I can't pass up this opportunity to give my favorite weather forecast. And my favorite weather forecast is it might rain, but it might not. Anyway, we're really looking forward to a wet summer to help our grass and, of course, our cotton crop. But as of right now, it may not happen. Well, let's just say at least it's going to be delayed. Right now, the latest crop reports show the corn and bean crop moving forward on schedule. Even though cotton acres are predicted to be down some, a lot of that crop is off to a pretty good start. The corn crop here on the plains looks good as it heads to maturity, and they'll get started on the harvest later this summer, probably sometime in the month of July. There's good news for Plains farmers as the Trump administration has listened to many farm organizations and lifted the tariffs on Moroccan phosphate fertilizer. Now, that should help with the price and availability of this product just as farmers prepare for planting a wheat crop in the fall. Fertilizer has been extremely expensive and in short supply, and this should bring some relief. And the Supreme Court has at least simplified the many lawsuits aimed at Monsanto due to Roundup claims. The ruling gives the authority of labeling strictly to the EPA and eliminates the move to state-specific labels that could have seen the product sell under 50 individual labels depending on your location. There had been rumors that Monsanto might halt production due to the massive number of suits that have been filed, but this simplification, although it does not dismiss the suits, it does simplify the process. This move does not guarantee, but should help keep that product on the market, and that's important as it's widely used in not only most crops, also as a landscape tool. Hope everyone has time to take a break and celebrate this very special Independence Day, as it represents 250 years of success in our country. We tend to take it for granted, but with all the disagreements and political turmoil that it brings, it's still the best form of government that I've found in my study of history, and hopefully will survive another 250 years to give those same opportunities to many more generations. So whatever you do to celebrate, whether it's before, after, or on July 4th, take a little time to enjoy and appreciate the blessings we have. From the rolling plains of Texas, I'm Barry Mahler for Farm Bureau Roundup.
1: The latest confirmations of New World screwworm cases total more than two dozen since the first case on June 3rd. Ranchers and everyone else are still highly encouraged to report any livestock, wildlife, and pets that may have been infested by screwworms. Now to the Panhandle, where meat science has become a big focus for West Texas A&M University in Canyon. And the place where meat science students learn and work is drawing a lot of interest. James Hunt reports from Canyon.
3: In the 8 years since it opened, the meat lab at West Texas A&M University in Canyon has provided excellent facilities for students, but it's also become quite an attraction for people from outside the university.
6: We average five tours a day in the meat lab, and in my opinion, it's in one of the most toured facilities in the Panhandle.
3: That's WT meat scientist Dr. Trent Schwartz, who says much of the interest relates to the lab's design.
6: The meat lab is very unique. It's a different style of build where it revolves around a singular hallway and you have windows to every single room.
3: The man who designed WT's meat lab is Dr. Ty Lawrence, who is the holder of the Cavanaugh Davis Distinguished Chair in Meat Science at West Texas A&M. He told me the layout of the meat lab emphasizes food safety.
7: So as we start at the north end of the building where the pens and the harvest floor are, that's the dirtiest the animal and the building will ever be. And as the animal and then the carcass and then the pieces make their way south through the building, the design is to get cleaner and cleaner and cleaner, ultimately ending up with products that are either in a vacuum package ready for retail sale or in a ready-to-eat format where they don't need to be reheated prior to consumption. So the design and the central hallway and the ability to get to any room without going through any other room was all built around food safety design.
8: So does that make the meat lab, does that make it then something that replicates industry standards or could perhaps maybe even help elevate industry standards?
7: So I don't know that it replicates standards because we're not producing anything at commercial chain speed, so to speak. But we have had many, many, many commercial producers come. We've had most all major packers here. We've had several builders here to see how we did things. And I've actually seen a few of our unique approaches implemented in more recent commercial builds. So we're doing something that a lot of people like. They have an attraction to our place and to how we train students, to how we teach them about the science of and the business of the meat industry.
3: Once again, my guests for this report were Dr. Ty Lawrence and Dr. Trent Schwartz, two meat scientists with West Texas A&M University. For Farm Bureau Roundup in Canyon, I'm James Hunt.
1: During the very hot summer temperatures, management practices need to be adjusted when it comes to herbicide applications in order to control and or eliminate weeds in fields and pastures. Dr. Vanessa Olson has more from Overton.
4: Treating weeds or brush with a leaf spray application when temperatures are high will usually result in poor control for several reasons. When temperatures exceed 90 degrees Fahrenheit, plants will slow down their growth and will not move the herbicide down to the root. Additionally, insect damage during this time of year can decrease the amount of leaf available to actually take in the herbicide. Finally, hot temperatures make leaves waxier. That is a trait used by plants to retain moisture that will decrease the herbicide's ability to actually get into the leaf. When producers are spraying during high temperatures, applications should be timed for early in the morning when temperatures are typically not as high. Producers should never spray when temperatures exceed 90 degrees Fahrenheit. During morning hours, weeds will take in herbicides rapidly and translocate them to all areas of the plant. Later in the day, when the sun is hot, stomates close to conserve water. Some herbicides are especially susceptible to volatilization during the heat, so producers should take care to protect desirable plants from accidental movement of the herbicide. Producers should refer to the product label for specific recommendations on herbicide use during hot and dry conditions. Ideal temperatures for applying most post-emergent herbicides are between 65 and 85 degrees Fahrenheit. For herbicide recommendations for weed control, producers should contact their local county extension agent. If weeds are a persistent problem, producers should analyze current management strategies to determine the underlying cause for the dilemma. In most instances, management strategies involving using the appropriate stocking rate and a good, sound soil fertility program will do much to reduce weed populations. This is Dr. Vanessa Olson with Texas A&M AgriLife Extension in Overton for the Texas Farm Bureau Roundup.
1: Finally, the summer heat and very windy conditions lately have an impact on water intake by plants. Horticulturist John Begno is in the Hill Country.
5: Well, if you're like me and you've been in Texas this summer, you've noticed that we've had a lot of windy days, and that changes the water needs of plants quite a bit. The things that govern the need for water, of course, is temperature, which are elevated, humidities, which now are on the low side, and the available soil moisture capacity. In other words, what water is being held down in the soil. And if you look at the recent drought map, you've noticed that there's been a vast improvement, and a lot of soils have gained water, lakes have gained water. So we're sitting good in that area. But you throw a wind speed of 20, 30 miles an hour with that low humidity and high temperature, and plants use water much faster than they normally do. Very rapid loss of water through the leaves. Those openings in the bottom of the leaves, the stomates, are what are used to cool the plant down as well as absorb water through the root system. And if it's exceptionally hot and windy and dry and those holes, those stomates close up, then you don't really get a lot of absorption of water through the roots. And what happens is you see wilting. And we see wilting all over the state of Texas right now. But it's different than what's called permanent wilt. If it recovers by nightfall and in the morning it looks fresh again, then that means you've had adequate soil moisture. But when you get behind the curve, and we see this in trees right now that are starting to suffer, then it takes a long time to recover after you add water. So you don't want to get behind the curve. We like to say that in situations like we presently have, that we need to water at least once a week on turf grass and on trees that don't have fruit. Maybe or nuts, once every 2 weeks is adequate. It's not just watering, it's the amount of water and, of course, the frequency. 1 inch of water is the minimum that you want to put down every week, so that means if you're watering every 2 weeks, you want 2 to 2.5. In the case of pecan trees that are now filling their pecans and growing those nutlets, then you need to water 2 inches at least, minimum, every 2 weeks. And we have a fair crop across some areas of Texas, so remember that. Don't let your trees suffer because they don't recover quite as well. This is John Begnell reporting for Texas Farm Bureau Roundup from Kingsland, Texas.
1: That is our program for this week. Thank you very much for joining us. Have a safe and enjoyable Independence Day, the 250th anniversary of the United States of America. For everyone at Farm Bureau Roundup, I'm Tom Nicoletti, and this is the Texas Farm Bureau Radio Network.
9: 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I pray this has been a blessing to you, and if you've enjoyed this message, please share this with a friend. God bless you, and remember, no matter where you are and what you've done, Jesus loves you. So get your Bibles out. I got a message today. I don't usually preach direct messages on, you know, Mother's Days and Father's Days. You don't know what's going to happen. But today I have a Father's Day message. So, fathers, get ready. Go to the Old Testament, the last book of the Old Testament, Malachi, chapter 4, verse 1. It says, "For behold, the day is coming, burning like an oven, and all the proud, yes, all who do wickedly will be stubble. And the day which is coming shall burn them up, says the Lord of hosts, that I will leave them neither root nor branch. But to you who fear my name, the Son of Righteousness shall arise with healing in his wings. And you shall go out and grow fat like stall-fed calves." I always like that kind of part, right? Doesn't that sound good? "And you shall trample the wicked, for they shall be ashes under the soles of your feet. And on that day that I do this, says the Lord of hosts, remember the law of Moses, my servant, which I commanded him in Horeb and all of Israel, with the statutes and judgments. Behold, I will send you Elijah the prophet before the coming and the great and dreadful day of the Lord. And he will turn the hearts of the fathers to the children and the hearts of the children to the fathers, lest I come and strike the earth with a curse. So right there at the very end of the Old Testament, there's a prophecy being loosed by Malachi saying that God is going to come back. Before God comes back, he's going to send a healing to families, that there's going to be an anointing over fathers to minister to their children, and the children are going to turn to the fathers because of that anointing. Y'all with me? So the title of this message is The Father's Anointing. And I want to show you this morning. If you just go look in Matthew chapter 11, because see, I just like to let the Bible interpret itself. I don't like to try to have to interpret it myself. Matthew chapter 11, verse 12. This is Jesus speaking. And from the days of John the Baptist until now, the kingdom of heaven suffers violence, and the violent take it by force. For all the prophets and the law prophesied until John. And if you're willing to receive this, he is Elijah who is to come. He who has ears to hear, let him hear. Jesus himself says when John the Baptist came on the face of the earth, he came in the spirit of Elijah. And so, in my understanding then, if John the Baptist came in the spirit of Elijah, then this whole prophecy in the book of Malachi is possible now because of what Jesus did on the cross for each and every one of us. That there's an anointing that can be on the life of a father to minister and bless his children, and his children respond back and to that anointing, and there be miracles and healings. Now, I heard this. I can't take credit for this, and some of you may be shocked when I say this out of my mouth. But I heard this the other day from another preacher, and I thought I had to use it. But I need to talk to you this morning about the F word. That's forgiveness. See, what were you thinking? What were you thinking, huh? Because you see what happens to us in life, we're products of our raising. And you may not have had a father that was nourishing and nurturing and blessing and taught you the things of God. And so because of that, then you developed and you were created and you have a certain psyche on the inside of you and a certain way of doing things. And so you do that based upon what you learned in your environment and your behavior. Okay? But just because of that, and what I'm preaching to you this morning is, you don't have to live like that. But as long as you hold your father in unforgiveness, you will never be free to be the man of God that God called you to be. That's the bottom line. As long as you say, well, my father, he was sorry. My father, this, my father. And you live like that. Then you're holding yourself captive. It's like you're in prison and you have the keys to open up the door to your cell and walk out. But because of unforgiveness, you've kept yourself in bondage and therefore you're stifled. Therefore, you're going to raise your children just like you were raised. And that's the curse that's upon the face of the earth right now. Is that fathers are doing what their fathers did to them and they're doing it to their children and creating a cycle of wrong behavior and it just keeps going over and over and over. But today, I guarantee you, when I get through with this message, that the anointing of God can break the curse off your own life if you're willing to do that one thing, forgive. Now, if right now you shut me off, if you're out there listening and watching this broadcast today and you shut me off right there and say, well, I ain't listening to him, I ain't never going to forgive that guy in my life, well, I'm sorry, you're caught, you're still in prison. And you cannot get free. But for the sake of your children and for your children's children, I want you to hear this message. And I want you to hear me out today. I want you to go to Galatians chapter 4, verse 6. And let me show you what I'm basing this off of. Galatians 4, 6. It says, and because you are sons, God has sent forth the Spirit of His Son into our hearts, crying out, Abba, Father. Now listen to me. When you got saved, you made Jesus Christ the Lord and Savior of your life. First of all, if you haven't, then you're still in prison. I'm sorry. You're going to have to make Jesus the Lord of your life. Ask Him to come into your life, forgive you of your sins before you're going to walk in victory. But if you have, the Bible says right there, according to Galatians 4 and 6, that God sent forth the Spirit of His Son into your heart. Do you know that you can't be a proper father until you can be a son? Hear what I'm saying? You can't be a proper father until you know how to be a son. But listen to me. He says right there, He sent forth the Spirit of His Son, Jesus, into your heart so that you could learn to be a son and cry out, Abba, Father, so the anointing of the Father could then flow through you unto your children. He's already done it. You may not even understand it, but the moment you got saved, the anointing to be a father was in you. Because God put His Spirit of His Son in you. So now you can be a son. And now you know how to respond to a father. So then you can be a father. Hello? So if you agree with me, give me a little, so I know y'all are agreeing with me, okay? If I can't get an amen, I'll get a light flash, okay? Okay, so I want you to go to Proverbs chapter 20. So how does this work? How does this take place? Well, listen, when you have a right relationship with your Heavenly Father, then you can have a relationship with a son or a daughter, your children. The relationship's got to be right with your Heavenly Father before you can be a father, before you can become a good earthly father, all right? Now, Proverbs 20, verse 7 says something. It said, a righteous man walks in his integrity, and his children are blessed after him. A righteous man just walks in his righteousness, his integrity, his relationship with his Heavenly Father. And because he does that, then his children are blessed. So you say, well, how do I do this, Pastor? How do I do this? Well, I'm showing you. I want to show you here in a minute. I'll give you 7 points here in just a minute about talking to your children. But what I want you to understand is you're not going to be able to do anything I'm preaching to you this morning, anything else I say. You're not going to be able to do the 7 points until your relationship is right with your Heavenly Father. And your relationship with your Heavenly Father has to be right, and it can't be right if it's not right, if you're not right with your earthly father. Now, my father's gone on to heaven. He died 25 years ago. Okay? I don't have my earthly father with me. And I didn't have an ability to, after I got saved, to go to him and ask for his forgiveness and talk to him and really reconcile things. But I know I have in heaven, right? I know that I've got it straight with my Heavenly Father, with my relationship with my earthly father, so that I can be a good father. If you hold your father, listen to me, if you hold your father in unforgiveness, it's a plain, simple statement here this morning, guys. If you're mad at your father, you're never going to be right in your relationship with your Heavenly Father. Therefore, you're not going to be a good earthly father. You can't do the 7 things I'm going to tell you to do here in a minute until your relationship is right with your Heavenly Father. Are you with me? You might not even, if you know right now there's bitterness in your heart, you have unforgiveness in your heart towards your Heavenly Father, then I want to tell you right now, you got to get it straight. Now, I'm the kind of person, I don't like to be unprepared. You may even say I'm a little bit paranoid at times. Okay? And so I don't like to be unprepared. If I was going to war, if I knew that I was going to walk out of this building and that I was going into the midst of war and that there would be people trying to kill me and there's going to be war, I wouldn't just go lollygagging outside. Are you with me? I would make sure that I had enough ammo. I'd make sure that I had my gun was clean. I'd make sure my gun fired. Hello? If you knew your life depended on it, man, you'd be prepared, right? Well, I'm telling you this morning, it's that important. It's that serious for you to get your relationship right with your earthly father so that you can go on and be a good father yourself. It's that important because the devil will take you out. He'll get you tripped up in life. He'll get you messed up. Listen, it's not worth living in bondage, okay? So I got to believe right now that you're at least thinking about it if you haven't. And if everything's good and cool, glory to God, then grab a hold, strap on your boots tight, because we're going to hit these 7 points, and I want to show you something here. Go to Luke chapter 15. Story of the prodigal son. We all know it. I love it. But I want to read a little bit of it, and then I'm going to show you something. Because we're going to talk about the relationships of fathers and sons. And excuse me, when I say sons, I'm meaning this as a generic term. Daughters, you're included in the word sons if I quote the word sons. Children. Luke 15:20 is where I want to start. You know the first part, the prodigal son goes out and he does what he's doing. But I'm going to start where he's coming home. And he arose and he came to his father. But when he was still a great way off, the father saw him and had compassion. He ran and fell on his neck. He kissed him. And the son said to him, Father, I have sinned against heaven and in your sight, no longer worthy to be called your son. But the father said to the servant, bring out the best robe and put it on him. Put a ring on his hand, sandals on his feet. Bring out the fatted calf here and kill it. And let us eat and be merry, for my son was dead and he's alive again. He was lost and is found. And they began to be merry. Now the older son was in the field. And as he came, he drew near the house and he heard the music and the dancing. And he called one of the servants and asked what these things meant. And he said, your brother's come, and because he's received him safe and sound, your father has killed the fatted calf. He was angry, and he would not go in. Therefore his father came out, and he pleaded with him. So he answered and said to his father, lo, these many years I've been serving you, and I never transgressed your commandment at any time. Yet you never gave me a young goat that I might make merry with my friend. But as soon as a son of yours came, he has devoured your livelihood with harlots. You kill the fatted calf for him. And you said to him, son, you are always with me, and all that I have is yours. It is right that we should make merry and be glad, for your brother was dead, and he's alive again, and he was lost and is found. Now, I want to show you 7 points here out of this phase of the story about the relationship of a father to a son. Okay? Men, I want to tell you today, I want you to be the greatest fathers on the face of the earth, and I want you to raise the greatest sons and daughters that you've ever could be raised on the face of this earth. They're the next generation. They're the ones that are going to have to change this crazy world we live in. Now, let's say you're older, like myself, and your children are already raised. Well, listen to me. You're still going to take these 7 points. You're still going to have these 7 points because I'm going to show you at the end of them how to pray these points over your family. So you may be sitting there right now because, I got a diverse crowd. I have all of y'all in here and I have everybody out there listening. So I don't know who's out there. I got people out there that got babies, and I got people out there that are 80 years old this morning watching this broadcast saying, gosh, I wish I'd have done better than raising my children. Okay? So I got to preach all around out here. I got to get it. I got to hit all points. And you got to grab hold of it by the Spirit of God and take out of it what fits you in the life you're in right now and where you're at, okay? Hello, this is Robert Richards, and you're listening to The Waterhole, our weekly broadcast, which is now available on iTunes and all major podcast platforms. You can also watch the weekly video broadcast on our YouTube channel. Links in the description. I pray this has been a blessing to you, and if you've enjoyed this message, please share this with a friend. God bless you, and remember, no matter where you are and what you've done, Jesus loves you.
10: 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I'm Lisa Del Rey, your host. Community Spotlight is an opportunity to introduce our KCTA audience to local nonprofit organizations. Our hope is to shed some light on who they are, why they are, what they do, and how you can lend a hand of support should you feel called to do so. Today in the studio, we have two special guests from Rock City Church, Pastor David and Dr. Mike Mauger. Thank you for being here, Pastor David.
11: Yeah, glad to be here.
10: Now, we have a citywide prayer event that you're kind of spearheading. Tell us a little bit about it.
11: Yeah, it's going to be on Wednesday night, July 8th at Cole Park, and it's going to be a one-hour prayer meeting, and we're going to have over 20 pastors in our community that are going to come together to pray together. We'll have some city leaders. The sheriff's going to be there. The mayor's going to be there. And basically, we're going to gather to pray, and we're going to thank God for the rain that we've already gotten. Mm-hmm. We want to first be grateful, and we want to express our gratitude to the Lord, and then we also want to pray that He would continue to send the rain. So it's both. It's being thankful, but it's also continuing to petition the Lord to provide the water resources that we need for our community, which I also believe will bring great healing to our community. It's our community so divided. And so what's neat about this prayer event is it's multi-denominational, and it's going to have a lot of different pastors from different denominations that are going to come, and we're going to pray. And so each pastor will pray a few minutes, and then we'll pass it to the next pastor. It's a one-hour prayer event, so it's going to start at 6. It'll end at 7-ish, unless you get a pastor that tends to go a little bit too long, which could happen, right?
12: It could happen.
11: Yeah, it could happen. So we're going to have pastors from the Cal Allen area, from Annaville. We're going to have pastors from Oliver Corpus. And again, several different denominations will be represented, from the Catholic Church to Baptist, Methodist, Lutheran, and Presbyterian to non-denominational churches. And so this is really an opportunity for us to have a time of being unified.
12: Yes.
11: And being in unity together and laying down any differences. So everyone is invited to come and stand with us and agree with us while we pray for this 1 hour on Wednesday night, July 8th at 6 o'clock.
12: It's all about unity.
11: Yes. Yeah, and we need that.
12: Doesn't matter what denomination you are, everybody's invited.
11: That's right. Everybody's invited. And it's important to remember that, you know, Matthew 5:45 says that the Lord causes it to rain on the just and the unjust. And so we want the Lord to rain on our community and to provide for the just and the unjust. You know, and my prayer over the last several years has been through this drought, thank you, Lord, for the rain. Thank you for your provision. Thank you for pulling us out of the drought.
12: Amen.
11: And thank you for caring for our community. We're the body of Christ, so I believe God's going to take care of us. I do not believe the hype and the panic that we're going to run out of water. I believe the Lord's going to make a way, and I also believe that the Lord will bring healing to our city council and our city leaders. That's what we should pray for.
12: Yes.
11: This prayer event's not going to be for that. This prayer event's going to be for to thank God for the rain. But I can assure you, when those lakes are full and the rain is provided for, it's going to bring healing to our community.
12: Yes,
11: so come and join us. Come and join us on Wednesday night, the 8th, for that 1 hour prayer event. Don't be late because it's going to go by fast.
12: Yes.
11: And we'll pray together.
12: That simple.
11: Yeah, it's just that simple.
12: The power of prayer.
11: Yeah, it's not hosted by anyone. I'm not the main guy. It's a group. It's a bunch of pastors hosting it. And it's just a time to pray. There'll be some amplification so people can hear. And my mindset would be just come and agree with us in prayer and invite your neighbors. Come and let's just thank God for the rain as a community.
12: Yes.
11: That's something we can all agree upon.
12: Amen.
11: Yep.
12: Yes.
11: So that's so it.
12: Bring the kids.
11: Bring kids. Yeah, it's Cole Park. It's outside. It's sunset time. It'll be a little hot at 6, but
12: that's okay.
11: You know, by the time we're done, sun will be going down. It'll be a beautiful time to gather as a body and as friends and family.
12: Thank you so much for coming.
11: Yeah, you're welcome. I hope to see everybody there.
12: Yes, thank you.
11: You're welcome.
12: We have a surprise guest that just arrived in the studio, Mayor Paulette Guajardo. Thank you so much for being here.
13: Well, thank you, Lizette. Thank you for having me.
12: I know that you're busy, but I'm so glad that you stopped in just to say hi to our listeners, and we want to invite everybody.
13: Yes, we do. We do. Thank you. And to all of our listeners, thank you so much. You know, I know that we have a prayerful group, and when people believe in God and have faith, there's so much that we pray for.
12: Amen.
13: You know, beginning with our own families, our children, our parents, but then eventually, and I want to say thank you for those that pray for our leaders, our local leaders, and those that pray for me, because there's a lot going on and people know it. You know, it's out there, and I believe that, you know, God's will be done.
12: Amen.
13: And so I want to thank everyone for prayers. Anyone that prays for our leaders, and I'm asking you to pray for us, for the entire council, for our city manager, for our police chief, our fire chief, everyone, because these jobs, these positions they're difficult. You know, it's hard. You have ups and downs. And so please pray for us. And speaking of prayer, I am here today to invite everyone. I'd like to invite everyone to what we're calling a citywide prayer, which is simply a faith-based gathering that began from an idea that I had and that was embraced by local pastors and priests who graciously are leading and organizing this event. So for years, right, our community has prayed for rain. And now we have an opportunity to come together in gratitude for the rain that we have recently received. And we continue praying for God's provision and His wisdom for our water future. So this is going to be a very simple 1 hour time of prayer that is going to be led by different pastors and some priests from different churches and denominations. Mm-hmm. And I just want to personally invite all of our listeners to join us. It's going to take place on July the 8th at 6 p.m. at Cole Park. And so, again, it's going to be a 1 hour event, and it is really for our community to just come together and let's thank God for the rain that He has sent us and ask Him to please send us more.
12: And so how did this idea come about?
13: As everyone knows, we have been in a 5-year drought, and, you know, we've been working really hard. The city has. Right, our Corpus Christi Water Department, our city manager, all of us have been working really hard. And I took a step back one day and I thought, we're scrambling, working hard, looking for innovative ways to bring water, mm-hmm. right, to diversify our water supply. Mm-hmm. You know, we expanded the Mary Rhodes pipeline. We started drilling wells. We're desalination. That's been in play for over 10 years. So all these things, but we've got to get more water on quickly. Like yesterday, how do we do it? And so we're working super hard. I stood back one day and said, I pray for rain. I pray every night. I pray every morning. But the thought just came to me. And I know it was God speaking to me,
12: yes,
13: saying,
12: ma'am.
13: But no one is coming together to give it to me. I mean, that's what I felt. Mm-hmm. And I thought, we need to give it to Him.
12: Yes.
13: And this was before it rained. We need to give it to Him as a community. So I thought, let me put this to, or, you know, this idea came to me, and let's all get together and just pray. Ask God. We can run around all we want, mm-hmm. trying to drill wells and find water here and there. But at the end of the day, it's all in His hands.
12: Oh, God.
13: All mm-hmm. in His hands. Like at the snap of a finger, right? Mm-hmm. And so I procrastinated mm-hmm. and I, quote, got busy, right? And I am busy. But we all know that when God speaks to you, you better listen mm-hmm. and you better act. And I, you know, the human part of me was just busy. I was doing this and I got distracted. And then He sent me a couple of messengers throughout a couple of months. And those people came out of the blue. One of them was Mayor Joe Adami, sent me an email and with this very idea. And I said to him, oh, wow. I said, you have no idea how much this means, because I had the idea. I was thinking about this, and we had already started putting it in motion, but it wasn't completely done. It was procrastination. You know, we're all guilty of procrastinating. Mm-hmm. But I knew that Mayor Adami's email was a message from God mm-hmm. saying, you're not listening, and you're putting me, other things before me. And so I started moving, and then I had another messenger, and so here we are now. And so he sent a few messengers before I finally said, I have to do this. And thank God for Dr. Mauger, for Pastor David Bendett, because those two gentlemen are really, I can't do it alone. No one can do, you know, a lot alone. And so they've really been very, very gracious and helpful. And I said, what do y'all think about this? Because Dr. Mauger was the third messenger. Mm-hmm. And I said, you're not going to believe this. And I told him the story. And so we came together as a team, and Pastor Bendett was 100% on board, and he is extremely busy as well. Mm-hmm. And so here we are. You know, it takes a village, but we are going to focus on giving the Lord our gratitude that He deserves for the rain that He has sent. Mm-hmm. Because in the interim, it rained.
12: Yes.
13: It rained a few times, which mm-hmm. was awesome. And so I don't think we can. We don't not do it, I think we move forward in gratitude to God, in gratitude and to continue to ask for more rain because we need more rain. That wasn't enough. We thank him, but it's not enough. We need more. And he has the, obviously, he's got the power to do it.
12: Amen, sister. Amen. Thank you so much for coming
13: in.
12: I know you're a busy lady, but this is going to be a great event.
13: Yeah. So spread the word. I want to tell our listeners, spread the word. So just as many people as we can, we want to gather.
12: We want to have a whole bunch of people
13: That's
12: out
13: right.
12: at Cole Park.
13: That's right.
12: It's happening July 8th at 6 p.m. just for an hour of your time.
13: That's right. Come and let's join hands and give it to him and see what happens.
12: Yes. Thank you so much.
13: Thank you. Thanks for having me.
12: And now we're going to hear from Dr. Mauger. Tell us a little bit more about the event.
14: Yes, we have put together with the Rock City Church, we're going to go ahead and put together a prayer event down at Cole Park. And we're going to ask God to come into our city, into our processes, and bring us rain. We're going to thank him for the rain, and we're going to have an hour of prayer dedicated with 5 minutes apiece for each pastor from multiple places around the city. And we're going to just invite God into the whole process, thank him for that. And it's going to be on July 8th at 6 o'clock at Cole Park, and I sure hope that y'all come out and join us. We're going to be handing out little vials of water from Lake Corpus Christi with a little scripture and a little card to put by your sink to remind us to ask God and pray him for the water that's already coming through our little pipes here in Corpus. And he's going to solve this. I have no doubt he's going to solve this problem if we just ask him in. Did you know there's over 2,400 references of water in the Bible? It's just amazing. The second verse in the Bible is about water, and the last verse is about water. It's in Revelations. The theme of water runs deep in the Bible about water. And so there's actually something called the hydrologic water cycle, which talks about how God makes water recyclable. There's evaporation, water from the lakes and rivers. There's transpiration. Did you know plants release moisture? And there's something called condensation, where vapor cools and forms the clouds. There's precipitation, where the rain, snow, and sleet fall. Infiltration, where God filters the water into the ground under the underground rivers. He knows where every drop is. So I have no doubt he's going to help us in this hour prayer and bring us about the water.
12: Yes.
14: I've got a story here. It's happened about 35 years ago. Corpus was having a drought, and I had a little ranch property. I had a little ranch property out on the Oasis River, and it was dry. It hadn't rained in almost 3 years. And I have these pictures on my wall out there that came probably from the 30s and 40s. They're prints, and one of them I brought with, and maybe we could put it on the website here. It's a picture of a man and woman. They're quite elderly, and they're set praying over their fields. They're praying, asking God to bless their fields and their harvest. It tells a story, and that was hanging on my wall out in my little barn there. And then I have another picture of a little girl on her hands and knees, and she's just doing a sincere prayer to God. And so I said to my son, I said, Ryan, we're going to do something different today. We're going to go to the four corners of our ranch, and we're going to take some dirt and put it in a glass. And he's rolling his eyes and say, sure, we are. So I put it in this little green glass I have here, and we put some dirt, and I said, all right, let's put some water in it and see what God's going to do. And Ryan rolls his eyes, and yeah, well, let's see what God's going to do. Well, we're below the dam on the Nueces River, and about 6 weeks later, there was a big, big rain north of the dam in the Lake Corpus Christi. It was going to overflow. There are 17 gates on the dam on the Nueces River. They had to pull all 17 gates so that the houses around there wouldn't flood. And we had 45 feet of water on top of my property. I've got a video of that somewhere. And so we've named our ranch Four Corners Ranch, just because that, to honor God. It's just a touching story. My son sees that cup, and I pull it out, he smiles. He goes, you want it to rain, don't you? And I sure do. And in this time, I surely want it to rain. So we'd like you all to come down and see if we can invite God into the process. That's the only reason we're doing this. We're going to honor him as the giver of all good things. I've got two scriptures here I'm going to talk about. One of my favorite scriptures is this. It says, before they call I will answer. While they're yet speaking, I will hear. That's Isaiah 65:34. In other words, God already knows our problems and our needs, and it shall come to pass that before they call, I'll answer, and while they're yet speaking, I will hear. It's just one of it. Another one of my scriptures is, God is our refuge and strength, mighty and impenetrable, a very present and well-proved help in times of trouble. So we're going to invite him into the times of trouble, and let's just see what he can do. So y'all come down. I hope to see you out there.
12: July 8th.
14: At 6 o'clock, I hope to see you.
12: At Cole Park.
14: Cole Park.
12: It's a free event. We're just going to get together and pray.
14: And pray.
12: Yes.
14: That's a great concept. You all have a good day, and I'll see you out there.
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19: We consider it a privilege that you've joined us today for Ancient Words for Modern Times, a ministry of Vanderbilt Baptist Church in Corpus Christi, Texas. It is our prayer that you will grow deep in the Word of God and that we can be of assistance to you in that effort, as Robert Simmons teaches from God's time-tested Word, the Bible. And we would remind you that God's Word is an ancient document, but it is still the most relevant book for you in your life today that has ever been written. We join Robert now as he opens the vast treasure chest of God's Word.
20: If you will, take your Bibles and turn with me to Judges chapter 3, and we're going to be starting this morning in verse 31. As a matter of fact, verse 31 tells us the story about this judge. We will go to one other verse where he's mentioned one more time. But we've been talking about the judges within the book of Judges. There are 12 of them. And so we are on the third of those judges that's talked about. The first one, if you'll remember, was kind of a Clint Eastwood kind of character. The second one was Danny DeVito. And this third one's more of a Rambo. And that just kind of gives us a picture of what kind of guys we're dealing with as we deal with these various judges. But before we get into the judges themselves, I need to talk about where they were and where we are, and how spiritual war it plays a huge impact on what's going on in our lives. And so what's happening in the spiritual is always affecting what's happening in the physical. And when we open up our Bibles, what we find is that that's being played out all the way through. Where we find ourselves right now, and I hope everybody will just kind of tune in real quick, and we're going to do a kind of an introduction, then I'm going to kind of do some heady stuff. Try not to go to sleep during the heady stuff, and then we're going to kind of wrap it up with some application. But where we are right now as a society is we are absolutely at war. We are at war spiritually, and we are at war physically. And that is being played out. For instance, right now, eternities are being determined all around us. There will be neighbors that you have, friends that you have, that what's going on right now is going to determine where they spend eternity with the Lord Jesus Christ in heaven or whether they spend eternity away from Him in hell. That is being determined as this war is being waged out. We have a war that's being waged right now against a generation of our kids. We are in danger of losing a generation to Satan. And that is because of many things that are being battled amongst our children right now. I'd have never thought that we'd had a day when groups that we used to trust our kids with, you know, you'd put your kid in front of the television thinking he's being babysat by a good program. And now we find out that behind that there's an agenda that's been taking place all this time. As a matter of fact, a kind of a grooming of children. And so we're at war on that front. We're at war. Truth is just being absolutely destroyed right now. Things that at one time everybody just knew it was true are being questioned. And so things that were one time true are no longer considered to be true because everybody has their own truth. The church at large, and I'm not talking about Annabelle Baptist Church. I'm talking about the church at large. The church is fighting for its soul right now. There are things going on even in the Southern Baptist Convention that just, I just want to pull my hair out. Evidently, I can or I would. But when I first started into the ministry, for instance, we were engaged in a conflict in Southern Baptist life. And in that conflict, it was over the authority and inspiration of Scripture. It was over who would control the seminaries. Would it be people who believed the Word of God or people who didn't? And we eventually won that. We had control of our seminaries, teaching preachers to go out and preach the Word of God. And so, but then I looked up and 45 years had passed. And all of a sudden, here we are in the middle of that battle once again, in danger of losing it all because Satan has still been working. So we're in a war for the soul of the church itself. We are in a war for a nation that is in danger of collapse because of corruption that's going on within. So y'all understand that we're at war on a lot of different fronts. And those wars start out spiritually. Now, with that in mind, go into Judges chapter 3 and go with me down to verse 31. And it's just this one little verse where he says, "After him came Shamgar, the son of Anath, who struck down 600 Philistines with an ox goad, and he also saved Israel." Now, when I saw that verse right up front, I thought, "Lord, am I supposed to preach a sermon on that?" Because I'm thinking, there's not a lot to work with. How would y'all like that assignment? You just read that off and think, okay, now I've got to go teach the people about how some dude slew 600 people with an ox goad. And there's your material, preacher. Right? And so I started looking at that, and I thought, that's not a lot to work with. And then God began to speak, and I realized, you know, I'm never going to get through with what God has given me to work with within this passage. And so what I want to do is I just want to, first of all, start with some kind of heady stuff that I think everybody needs to know. And the first of those is this. Who is Shamgar? Shamgar is a cool name, isn't it? Well, I mean, that's a man's name. If you got a kid, a little boy, you name him Shamgar, nobody's going to pick on him. It's not like naming him Sue or something like that, you know. It's Shamgar. That's a. When you hear that name, you just think that dude might be bad. I'm gonna believe I'm gonna leave him alone. Okay. So we start off with a guy named Shamgar. Now that name is not Israeli. That name it comes from a Hurrian tribe, and so it's probably a Canaanite. So this judge is not even an Israelite. This judge is most likely a Canaanite farmer because when the Philistines came in, they were attacking everybody. Now then, that brings me to who the Philistines are. And there will be a test on this, so I want y'all to hold on. So I got a judge named Shamgar. We call him a minor judge. A minor judge does not mean that he was not important. It just means, you remember that there's a cycle in Judges, and it goes that the people did evil against God. God turned them over to a warring people who brought them, put them into bondage. And then they cried out to God, and then God sent a deliverer or a judge to deliver them. You don't see that cycle here in that one verse. And there's very little said about him. And so therefore they call him a minor judge. There are six minor judges in the Judges, and there are six major judges in the Judges. The six minor judges start out with Shamgar, and then we have Tola, Jair, Ebzon, Elon, and Abdon. Everybody's going to remember that, I'm sure. Those are the first times you've heard any of those six names. And you probably will never hear them again until I get to it in the next sermon. Now, here's what I want you to know about Shamgar. I've got a farmer here that God's going to use to deliver Israel. It says he saved Israel. So here's my first little point here. God uses men to bring about his divine rule. Now, why am I saying that? Because I'm walking through the world that we're living in right now, and I see all these red flags going up. Has anybody seen any red flags going up besides me? You're thinking, things are weird. Okay, so things are not right now. And so you mention that to a fellow Christian brother, and they get this little

some men before we get through here. You need to be getting, before we get through, you need to be getting pumped up. But I need a little more heady stuff here, okay? First, Philistines. Y'all have heard about Philistines. You remember that David killed a big Goliath and he was a Philistine. And you know that, did you read through the Old Testament, that David and Saul were fighting against the Philistines. And everybody thinks, well, I know who the Philistines are. They're the bad guys in the Bible. But let's hone in a little bit more about how bad they are and why they're that bad. Okay? First of all, these Philistines were not native to Canaan. In other words, when Abraham came in and God said, this is the land, Philistines were not there. When Joshua brought them in to conquer the land and God said, kill everybody in the land, drive them completely out, the Philistines were not there yet. So they were never some of the people that God told them to drive out in the first place. So where did they come from? A little bit of Bible history now. And everybody, do y'all love genealogies? Just love it when you're reading through the Bible and you get to the genealogies. So exciting. All right. But in those genealogies, we need to look at that for just a second. Noah, everybody knows Noah, right? Good, exciting story. Noah had three sons. The three sons were Shem, Ham, and Japheth. All right? They got on the ark. So they were preserved from the flood. Now, Ham, you'll remember, offended his dad. After his dad got off the ark, he planted him a vineyard, and then he made him some wine out of the vineyard. He got drunk. He's in his tent drunk, and he gets naked. Now, what he's doing naked in his tent, I don't know, but Bible doesn't say. But Ham comes in. He says he saw his father's nakedness, and Shem and Japheth go get this cloak and back up to him and put it over the top of him. But long story short, ticked him off, and he curses Ham and the generations of Ham. One of those is Canaan. But Ham had four sons. Now remember, we're dealing with a guy now that has been cursed by his father. We got a generational curse going now. And so he has four sons. Those four sons are named Cush, Mizraim, Put, and Canaan. Y'all are all going to remember that next week when you come in, right? No, you're not. But I need to focus in on Mizraim, because Mizraim had seven sons. And those seven sons, there was one of those sons who was named Casluhim. And if you look at Genesis 10, and I believe it's verse 14. Yeah, that's right. Genesis 10, 14. And it says that the Philistines came from that descendant of Ham. And so we got these cursed people. Now then, the Philistines were a seafaring people. In other words, they're kind of like pirates. And what they do is they're dwelling mainly on the sea, but then they raid inland. And the historical records of Egypt tell us that they spent a lot of time raiding into Egypt. Well, about the time of the judges, these seafaring pirate Philistines raid Canaan. And so when we pick up the story here, what's happened is these people who are warriors, they are fierce warriors, they have implements of metal for war, which is almost unheard of during that particular time. And so they have come in and they have taken over all the roads, the major highways. Go with me to Judges 5:6 now. I'm about through the heady stuff, so stay with me. Because here we see another verse about Shamgar. We've only got two verses about Shamgar. So it says, in the days of Shamgar, the son of Anath, in the days of Jael, the highways were deserted and travelers went by roundabout ways. All right, now that's very, very important to us. Because here's what's happening. The Philistines came in, and when they did, they shut down the highways, so the people can't go down the main highways to do the business that they need to do. They're having to take little cow trails here and little paths over there. They can't go down the highways because the Philistines have shut them down. So all right. So this is where we need to start kind of digging a little deeper. You see, you have to claim the road that God gave you. God has a path that he has you on. The roads that we're dealing with in the Bible don't belong to the Philistines. They

0: belong to Israel. God gave Israel this land, and we've got some usurpers who've come in and taken that which does not belong to them. He's doing that in our lives too, and we got to take it back. So I want to deal with this spiritual road for just a minute. So if you're taking notes, write down John chapter 14 and verse 6. Because in John 14, 6, Jesus is talking and he says this: I am the way, the truth, and the life, and no man comes to the Father except through me. Now, when he says, I am the way, he uses a particular Greek word. It is the Greek word hodos, or road. And so here's what Jesus said. If you want life to run well, you got to be on the main road, and I am the main road. If you get away from me, you're going to be trying to take the cow path, and you're going to be led astray. So what here's the main thing you need to know. Number one, Jesus Christ is the main road. He's the main road. Stay on the main road. Now then, but you have an enemy. And notice that we're talking about war. We're talking primarily about spiritual warfare. So I want you to mark with me that passage right there. I want to go very quickly over to one verse over in Ephesians chapter 6. Ephesians chapter 6 and verse 11. And when you're looking at that New Testament passage, you're dealing with that passage that deals with spiritual warfare. Okay? And this is where he tells us, put on the whole armor of God so that you'll be able to stand against the schemes of the devil. So look at verse 11, and you see it right there. Put on the full armor of God so that you will be able to stand firm against the schemes of the devil. All right, so you're at spiritual war. You're going to have to armor up. Why are you going to have to armor up? Because you've got to stand. What are you going to stand against? The schemes of the devil. Now, that word, schemes, is an important word. It is the Greek word methodos. Now, methodos is a compound word. A compound word simply means this: two Greek words have been put together to form one Greek word. The first of the Greek words that's in that word, methodos, is the Greek word meta, and meta means with. And then it is put with the same word that Jesus used when he said, I am the way. He said, I am the hodos, or I am the road. And he says here that the schemes of the devil are with a hodos, meta hodos. So he says the way Satan is working in your life is with a road. He wants you to have a road that is different from the road, which is Jesus Christ. Are you following me? I hope so, because I'm starting to sweat. All right. So we have. He says, all right, I've got this road I'm supposed to stay on, but I've got somebody who's a deceiver and a liar and a murderer, and he is trying to put me on a different road. In other words, what's happening in your life is not an accident. It is a plan by spiritual forces of darkness in wicked places. If your marriage is falling apart, you have been put on the wrong road. If you are being damaged spiritually, you're addicted, you're in anxiety, you're in depression, you're living in fear, what has happened? Satan, the deceiver, has taken you off of the road, the highway, the main highway. I am the way, the truth, and the life, Jesus said. And he's put you on a different road. Now, here's what you need to know about that different road. The spiritual always affects the physical. The spiritual always affects the physical. In your brain, for instance, there is a path that gets created in your physical brain. We know that path is there. You can see the path, okay? Not through your head, but through imaging. But you have a literal path in your brain. The reason you put the same sock on the same foot every day when you start getting dressed is because you have a path that you live on. The reason you brush your teeth the same way, the reason you shave the same way, the reason you do all the every day, you've got this little habit thing. Well, what happened? You've got this path in your brain. What Satan does is Satan comes along and he says, I don't like God's path in your brain. I don't want you to be on that path. And he says, I'm going to get you off over here on this path. And so he starts messing with you. And when he's telling you your lies, if he can get you to believe one of those lies, then he gets you off the path. If you are crazy as a barnyard owl, your path is way off. And so what we do is we bring you into counseling in some place. And in that counseling, what they're trying to do is to get rid of the lie that you're believing, that you have to wash your hands 47 times a day, that you have to check the door 30 times before you go to bed, but whatever it may be. And so what they're trying to do is help you understand that lie is not correct. You need to live on this path of truth. So you got Satan trying to mess you up. And could I tell you, he's got a lot of you messed up right now. He's raising havoc in your home. And the way he's raising havoc is because he's got you believing things on a wrong road because he's a deceiver. Now then, going back to the book of Judges. And if I took you to chapter 17, verse 6, he gives us the key to the whole book when he says this. In those days, there was no king in Israel. Every man did what was right in his own eyes. Does that sound familiar? I don't need King Jesus. I'll just do it my way. I mean, look at our world. No absolutes. You just believe anything you want to. Identify any way you want to. Could I tell you I tried that? I woke up this morning and said, I'm identifying as 6'7". And I jumped out the bed and I was still a squirt. It didn't work. Because the fact is, I'm not 6'7". I'm a hobbit. That's the truth. No matter what I want. See, the truth is the truth is the truth. They said what they did in Judges and what we see happening in our day to day is there are no absolutes. Everybody can have your own truth. People can be their own God, do your own thing, and there'll be no consequences for it. The only problem is that's not the truth. And so what we need right now, because we've got the enemy, just like he was entrenched back then, all the roads were shut down. The enemy in our society is entrenched. And what's happening in the spiritual is affecting us in the physical. And what we need, listen to me, what we need right now are some courageous men of God to stand up. We need some Shamgars to quit playing around at being on the road for Christ and get on the road for Christ and take a stand and be a man. That's what we need in our society. Pray to God that I'll be a Shamgar. Now, what did Shamgar have? Go back with me to verse 31. That's our main text. And after him came Shamgar, the son of Anath, who struck down 600 Philistines with an ox goad, and he also saved Israel. So in the middle of all that, we see this one guy, he's got an ox goad that he slayed 600 men with. And so now I got some questions. I don't know about you, but I got questions. Number one question is, what's an ox goad? Because I never had an ox goad. So I'm thinking I need to figure out what an ox goad is. So I did me a little research, found out what an ox goad is. Well, ox goad is a pole, a piece of wood, about 8 foot long and probably 6 inches in diameter. Circumference, excuse me, not diameter. All right. And so we're talking pretty big pole. And on one end it has been sharpened and a metal piece has been put on it. So I got this 8 foot thing that's like got a pointed end. What's that pointed in for? Well, I'm plowing, and my ox, he's contrary, and so I take my pointed pole, and I gig him with it. Don't tell PETA, but we're gigging the ox with the pole. Gets the ox moving, I keep my plowing going. Once in a while, now I've got another end of this pole, and on the other end of my ox goad is a flat area. And it's also metal. Now, what's that in for? It looks like a hole that's been turned straight. And what that's for is once in a while I get weeds and roots and mud and junk in my plow. And so I take the other end of my ox goad and I clean out my plow with that. So I'm plowing. I got one to keep the ox going, and I got the other end when my plow gets messed up to clean it out with. So that's what this is, a handy little tool. So now then, I've got these Philistines, and old Shamgar, he's trying to go to town because he needs to buy supplies for the farm. And on his way, he can't buy supplies for the farm because there's these warring Philistines out there that won't let him go down the road. And Shamgar's about had a belly full of taking the cow trails. He wants to go down the highway. That's the reason they built the highway. He says, I've had enough of these Philistines taking over God's country. I'm going to do something about it.
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0: When something bad happens to you, do you find yourself thinking it's punishment for a specific sin? Today on Truth for Life Weekend, Alistair Begg shows us that sometimes God uses trials in our lives to display His work and His glory. We're continuing a series called A Light in the Darkness.
1: Well, let's begin in John chapter 20 and verse 30 and 31. I point you here purposefully because this is where John tells us the purpose of his gospel. He explains here in verse 30 that not all the miraculous signs that Jesus did in the company of his disciples have been recorded in this gospel, but instead there's been a selection given, and the selection that has been used in order that the things that have been written may foster belief, that people may believe that Jesus is the Christ, the Son of God, and then that by believing, they may find life in His name. Someone pointed this out to me some time ago, suggesting that this may actually be a key for working our way through John's Gospel. I think it's quite a good idea. In other words, what you have in the signs is evidence. The evidence then providing the basis for believing, and the believing giving way to life in the name of Jesus. Evidence, belief, and spiritual life. Notice, first of all, the man's condition. As Jesus went along, he saw a man blind from birth. This man had been born blind. And as was often the case at that time, and indeed not only in that era, the man's recourse was simply to sit out on the street and hope that people would be benevolent towards him. And in verse 8, we are discovering that his profession or his circumstance had been that of a blind beggar. So we are in no doubt that his condition was pitiful, that it was in every instance hopeless, that he was actually quite helpless in relationship to the circumstance that he faced. He was not, as we will discover later in the story, devoid of personality. He was a colorful personality. He had a mind of his own. He was quick-witted in his response to those who put pressure upon him. Indeed, I hope that you will read John chapter 9 as we go forward with it, and you will find out that what I'm telling you is true. But his condition is such that without a miracle, he was destined to live his life in darkness. It's very important that we understand that. I'll say it to you again. His condition was such that without intervention from outside of himself, he was destined to live his life in darkness. Now, his condition gives rise to a question, the question that is posed in verse 2 by the disciples. Those who are following Jesus ask a question that many of us perhaps regard as almost inevitable. Rabbi, they said, who sinned, this man or his parents, that he was born blind? Now, the assumption made by the disciples that the sin and suffering of this man are intimately connected is, of course, generally true, isn't it? Sin and suffering are connected. Indeed, the Bible makes it clear in Genesis chapter 3 that it was the entry of sin into the world that changed everything in terms of the goodness of the world that God had made. God made the world and everything in it, and He pronounced that it was good. And all of the thorns and the thistles and the bloodshed and the disagreement and the disharmony and the murder and the mayhem and the weeds and the tsunamis and all of the earthquakes and everything else is generally linked to the fact of the fall of man. Sin, suffering, disease, disorder, arriving hard on the heels of the rebellion and disobedience of Adam and Eve. So the assumption on the part of the disciples is understandable, and as I say, it is generally true. However, for them to attempt to join the dots between sin and the sufferings of a particular individual is to put themselves on shaky ground. And that is exactly what they discover in the answer that Jesus gives. They've concluded that the man's blindness is the result either of his own sin. The Jews believed that you could sin in the womb. They had a concept of prenatal sinfulness. Or that it was directly related to what his parents had done. Jesus then answers their concern. Verse 3 brings us to the answer that Jesus gives. The condition gives rise to the question gives rise to the answer. Neither this man nor his parents sinned, said Jesus. In other words, you're asking the wrong question. You're looking for someone to blame. There is no such cause and effect here, says Jesus. He wasn't blind because of his own sin or because of his parents' sin. No, this has happened, he says, so that the work of God might be displayed in his life. God knows exactly what's going on here, he says. The work of God might be displayed in his life. What is the work of God? It is to bring about belief in the lives of men and women. And this has happened, this has taken place in this man's life, so that the work of God might be displayed in his life. Displayed, first of all, in his physical healing, in the restoration of his physical sight, and displayed ultimately and finally in him being brought to spiritual sight. You see, the real story here, the focus of the story, doesn't actually come in the little section we're dealing with just now. That's the danger of dealing with a section in isolation. But the focus of the story, you really need to wait until you get to verse 35. The man's been thrown out by the Pharisees. They don't like the way he's been cheeky to them. And when Jesus found him, he said, "Do you believe in the Son of Man?" To which the man who now has his sight says, "Who is he, sir?" The man asked, "Tell me, so that I may believe in him." Jesus said, "You have now seen him. In fact, he is the one speaking with you." Then the man said, "Lord, I believe," and he worshipped him. That's the close of the story. That's the focus of the story. This is the work of God, that men and women might believe in his one and only Son. Everyone who believes may have eternal life. For God so loved the world that he gave his only begotten Son, that whosoever believes in him should not perish, but have everlasting life. Jesus says, instead of you fellows sitting around asking the wrong questions, let me say to you, it is time for us together to be involved in the work of God. We, he says, need to be about the work of him who sent me. Now, can we pause and just acknowledge that as mysterious as this is, we understand it. This has happened so that the work of God might be displayed in this man's life. In other words, his blindness was the key to his salvation. His blindness was the key to his salvation. Indeed, we would say that were it not for his blindness, then the encounter would never have happened, and therefore we would have no record of the fact that the man came to see spiritually. And what is true of this man is often true when people tell you how they became Christians. I'm sure there are at least a few this morning in this room who would testify somewhere along these lines. I was going along perfectly well without God. I didn't really have much interest in him at all. I certainly didn't think that I lived in the darkness or had to come into the light. And then there was some kind of collapse. Something happened, either physically or emotionally. Turmoil and pain entered into your life. And in that, all of your foundations were rocked and unsettled. And that which was a very unattractive encounter became the very means whereby you looked for an answer beyond yourself. You may actually be here this morning, and that's exactly where you are. I don't know, because I don't know all the congregation. It may be that you have wandered in here, or you have purposefully come here because of something that has happened to you in recent days. And it is a happenstance over which you have no control. It is either ugly or unpalatable. It is certainly something that shows you that you have lost your bearings and you have no mechanism, no means of restoration. God understands all of that. God is not taken by surprise. God moves in mysterious ways, his wonders to perform. He plants his footsteps in the sea, and he rides upon the storm. Now, having answered in such a straightforward way, he takes action in a way that is equally straightforward. And having said that, he spat on the ground. Jesus spits. The Creator spits. The Creator who took and fashioned a man out of his own created dust takes again his own dust and spits in it. You see, what we have in these signs is not the circus coming to town. What we have in these signs are signs to the identity of Christ. Who is this Jesus of Nazareth? That's the question that you ought to be asking if you don't believe. Who is this man in this story? Who is this person who spits on the ground and rubs mud on someone's eyelids? None other than the Creator of the universe. You see, we can't set him aside as a nice man doing kind things and speaking to children in a way that is endearing. As if somehow or another we can set him aside on that basis. No, because he won't allow us to. He stands before us doing these dramatic things and making these unbelievable assertions. You see, what John is doing in his gospel is simply working out his prologue. Remember how he begins? In the beginning was the Word. That's the Logos. That is Jesus, the second person of the Trinity. In the beginning was the Word, and the Word was with God, and the Word was God, and he was with God in the beginning. And through him all things were made. Without him nothing was made that has been made. So for him in 2 of John, John 2, to give his first miraculous sign and bring water to wine, hey, in him was life, and the life was the light of man. For him to heal the nobleman's son. For him to feed the 5,000. For him to walk on the water. For him to raise Lazarus in chapter 11. For him to deal with this man in chapter 9. The Jewish mind understood this. The Jew understood this is an expression of divinity. That's why the Pharisees are so infuriated. Because now they've got to put these two pieces of the puzzle together. One, undeniably this must be God, but we don't like him as a Messiah. Therefore, we can't get what we want without getting what we don't want. If we want him to be God, then he has to be our Messiah, but we don't want him. Exodus 4. Moses, I want you to go to Pharaoh. Moses to God. I don't think I'm the man for going to Pharaoh. I'm not a very eloquent person. Remember how God responds? Who made your mouth? And it's in that context that he says, who is it that can make you speak or make you dumb? Who is it that can make you blind or make you see? The answer is God. The psalmist says it all the time. God is the one who opens the blind eyes. God is the one who brings from darkness into light. And the sign of the Messianic age, as you find in Isaiah all the time, and one of the great signs of the Messianic age is that the Messiah will step onto the stage of history, and the lame will walk, and the deaf will hear, and the blind will see. John says, here's my evidence. Here are my signs. They're here in order that you might believe that Jesus is the Christ, the Son of God, and that by believing, you may have life in his name. Evidence, belief, life. Some of us have set aside Christianity without ever having considered the evidence. That is intellectually not so good. At least examine the evidence and see whether he is not the person he claims to be. That's why when he sat down after he'd read the scroll of Isaiah in the synagogue in Nazareth in Luke chapter 4, all the eyes in the synagogue were fastened on him. They wanted to find out what he was going to say next, because he had read such a dramatic piece from the Old Testament. The Spirit of the Lord is on me. He has anointed me to preach good news to the poor, sent me to proclaim freedom for the prisoners, recovery of sight for the blind, to release the oppressed, to proclaim the year of the Lord's favor. And he began by saying to them, today, this scripture is fulfilled in your hearing. And they looked at one another and they said, isn't this the boy from the carpenter family from Joseph? Who does he think he is saying something like that? Well, he's either crazy, or he's a liar, or he is who he said he is. Evidence? Belief? Life. Now, the final sentence in verse 7 is as matter of fact as anything you could ever read, isn't it? This is one of the things that makes me realize that Gospels are just the Gospels. You know, if someone was inventing this, I think it would have a lot more to it, don't you think? Magic mud, you know, something like that. Then he got the magic mud, which was kept in the old canister that they had found underneath the old temple over by the fountain of Zippadoo life, and the, you know, and it's like, whoa. I says, no, he's like, the guy's like, okay, what now? Well, go over to the pool of, how do I get there? I'll get somebody to get you there, don't worry, come on. Go to the pool of Siloam and wash. So the man went and washed and came home seeing. So the man went, washed and came home seeing. What? So the man went and washed and came home seeing. Yes, that's exactly right. And put the cat among the pigeons for the neighborhood. Because the people began to say to one another, isn't this the man who used to sit and beg? Some said, yeah, that's who he is. Others said, no, he just looks like him. He's a very similar look. But the man says, I am the man. I want to be who I am. I am the man. How then were your eyes opened? Well, mud, spit, wash, Siloam. And I went and washed, and then I could see. Oh yeah? Well, where is the man? I don't know where he is. Ah. Come on. Have you ever told somebody about how you became a Christian? Somebody told me that Jesus' blood was shed for my sins. Spiritual blood shed for your sins? What is that about? Well, Jesus died and bore my sins. The pastor told me that if I would metaphorically plunge myself into that fountain that Christ provided by his death, that I would be cleansed and I would be made to see. So, come on. Come on. I mean, next thing you're going to be telling me that some guy spat on the ground, made mud, put it on somebody's eyes, and the guy was walking around going, hey, I can see everything. So that's what I am going to tell you. In fact, that's exactly what it says. Well, we have to stop, don't we? But not without acknowledging that some of you are asking the right question. And the right question is this: what in the world does this have to do with anything? And certainly, what does it have to do with me? What possible relevance does it have as I get ready to go out of here and have my lunch? Really, the question is, so what, isn't it? So what? It's the right question. Let me give it to you as straightforwardly as I can, and we'll pick it up from here next time. The man's physical condition is a mirror image of the spiritual condition of you and of me. It's not a very nice thing to say in polite company, but it is what the Bible says. Namely, that we are blind beggars. That we are spiritually blind, and that we are entirely unable to rectify our predicament. We're blind as a result of our partnership and solidarity with Adam and Eve in their sin. And we're blind culpably because we neither understand the light, nor do we recognize him, nor are we prepared to come into the light, because we like darkness rather than light. This is the verdict, John 3:19, light has come into the world, but men love darkness rather than light because their deeds are evil. By nature, we're selfish, proud, envious, and we attempt to live with a cover-up, choosing not to love the light. In fact, we hate the light. It's perfectly understandable. If we expose ourselves to the light, then all our dirty, dark secrets will be revealed. No one likes that kind of process. So although we throw up the smokescreen of our intellectual arguments, and I'm not denying that people have genuine and significant intellectual questions, let's be honest about that. But let's also be equally honest that most of our unbelief is not an intellectual issue, it's a moral issue. It's a moral issue. We know ourselves to be stained and dirty, and therefore if someone asks us to come out into the light and show ourselves up for what we are, that is a process that we do not, that does not appeal to us. We would rather run again into the darkness. If you spill coffee on your trousers, gentlemen, after you've only just pulled out of the driveway of your car, you either have to turn around, go back in the house, get another pair of trousers, or you hope that where you're going is dark. Isn't that right? I mean, you're going out to dinner, your wife says to you, oh, don't worry, I think the restaurant is quite dark. So that's good, because I'm going to have to conceal this. You go into the restaurant, it's a blazing light. It's like, oh, for goodness sake, that is embarrassing. If I'd known how light it was, I would not have come in here like this. That's our nature. We love darkness rather than light because our deeds are evil. We are blind beggars. We cannot make ourselves see. Jesus comes to expose our blindness, to touch our lives, and to make us new. When John Newton got it, he sat down and wrote it in a hymn, didn't he? Amazing grace, how sweet the sound that saved a wretch like me. I once was lost, but now I'm found. I was blind, but now I see. Peter says to the scattered believers of his day, he says, you were once not a people, but now you are a people. Now you're a chosen generation, a holy nation, a people belonging to God, who has brought you out of darkness into his marvelous light. Well, you know where you are today, and so do I. I wonder, are you prepared to face up to your blindness? You could just cry out to Jesus like another man who was blind did, blind Bartimaeus. He just shouted out. He didn't care when anybody heard. He just called out in the street, Son of David, have mercy on me. And Jesus says, what is it that you want me to do for you? And Bartimaeus said, Jesus, I want to see. That's all you need to do. He said to the man, go and wash. He went and washed. Have you ever been and washed in the cleansing pool provided by the atoning death of Jesus? If not, you remain in darkness. Go and wash.
0: 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I'm Bob Lapine. Thanks for studying the Bible with us. 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The Bible teaching of Alistair Begg is furnished by Truth for Life, where the learning is for living.
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6: Christians are supposed to be citizens of heaven, not earth. But Dr. Tony Evans says the Bible does give us some instruction about what we're supposed to do while we live on this planet. He'll talk about that today as we spend 2 minutes with Tony.
7: I am a consummate American. The Bible says honor the king and honor the country. And so it is very valid to honor where you live and where God has placed you. But there are limitations. Please don't misunderstand me. God is not against government. God established government, but he didn't establish it to compete with him. He established it to serve him. So first of all, we have to make clear, what is this relationship between God and government? Well, there are a lot of places we could go, but let me just start with probably the premier scripture on the subject, and that is Romans chapter 13. Every person is to be, verse 1 says, into subjection to the governing authorities, for there is no authority except from God. And those which exist are established by God. Therefore, whoever resists authority has opposed the ordinance of God, and they who have opposed it will receive condemnation upon themselves. For rulers are not a cause of fear for good behavior, but for evil. The point I want to bring up here is he makes the clear statement, the goal of government is to act on God's behalf in promoting good and limiting evil.
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And I welcome you to the Gospel Pulpit for Saturday, July 4th and Sunday, July the 5th. It is a great joy to come back by way of radio and start the month of July. Well, of course, July 4th is our 250th birthday of America. We certainly thank God for being in America. I'm a patriot. I'm not down on America. I'm up on it. I appreciate this great country and the opportunities that it has afforded me. I'm 59 years old. I've lived a good life in America, and I thank God for the privilege of being an American. Well, I don't have a patriotic sermon to preach to you today. I thought about it, but I think we're going to continue here with our series, Preaching from Titus, and we're going to do that this week. And I certainly appreciate those of you that we've been hearing from, and I thank God got a nice letter from the WTBI listening area there in Greenville, South Carolina, this past week, and I certainly appreciate that, and other stations that we're on that people listen, and we get a response really on a lot of stations, and I thank God for it. And we're going into a lot of cities of America, a lot of rural areas, and God is using the Gospel Pulpit, and I desire your prayers in these days. I appreciate the men of God that have opened their pulpits and allowed me to preach in the last few weeks, and the preaching has really picked up. We've been preaching quite a bit, and God's using us, and I thank God for that. I don't want to take that for granted, and I want to say that if you'd like to write us, I'd love to hear from you this week. You can write us, write the Gospel Pulpit, Post Office Box 797, Dobson, North Carolina, 27017. Or Monday through Friday, 8 a.m. to probably about 4 p.m., you could call our office, 336-356-1560 or 336-372-5700. 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I believe the weeklies also are up there on the website, and you can listen to those. And so we'd be happy to have you tune into those as well. All right, I want you to pray for us. Let's go to the Lord in prayer. Father, we thank you for this great day. Thank you for this great nation that you've given us to live in. Now, I pray, dear God, that you would help us and continue to look after us, God. And Lord, we've got a lot of sin, got a lot of trouble in this old nation. But I pray, Lord, you'd stir Christians to live for you and do that that's needed. In Jesus' name, amen. Now, we're going to go to the message of the Word of the Lord. And we had some mix-up in the last 2 weeks, and I'll take the blame for it. I probably wrote the wrong number down, and then it got edited in. And so, anyway, we skipped a message or something in this series, and I apologize about that. But well, I think we're going to just go forward and go on. So today will be R483.5, if you want to get that message, R483.5, and it's the importance of preaching. So let's go to the message at this time. Now, in your Bibles today, we're looking again in Titus chapter number 1. Titus chapter number 1. And I want to read verse number 3 for you, if I could. The Bible says, "But hath in due times manifested his word through preaching, which is, the Bible said, committed unto me according to the commandment of God our Savior." Let's read that verse again. The Bible says, "But hath in due times manifested his word through preaching, which is committed unto me according to the commandment of God our Savior." Father, would you help us as we study this verse of Scripture and as we look at the thought today? In Jesus' name, amen. Now, Paul here is writing, and still, of course, he's in the introduction of the book of Titus with this verse. But he's talking about the preaching of the Word of God. How that God, in due times, manifested his Word through preaching. Now, that word manifest means make known. And he mentions the word preaching here. Now, I want to preach to you on this subject today, the importance of preaching. The importance of preaching. Now, people have different ideas about preaching, and people have different philosophies, and today the ministry is just filled with philosophy and men's thoughts and
And very little prayer and very little leading of the Holy Spirit is involved. Now you say, preacher, you major on that. I do. I believe in the doctrine of the Holy Spirit. I believe that He ought to lead us in everything that we do. And I believe if you do it God's way, it'll be done right. And if you don't do it God's way, it won't be done right. Amen. The old timers believe, the old men of God that went before us believed just 100 years ago, that we ought to do things in the will of God, and we ought to do things at the moving of the Holy Spirit. And unfortunately, nowadays, we have learned a lot of mechanical stuff, and I think we ought to get back to the preaching. Let me just give you, the word preaching is found 27 times in the Bible. Now, the word preach is found 47 times, and the word preacher is found 11 times in the Bible. Now, preaching is a unique thing, and I want to talk about that for just a minute, all right? God chose preaching. Let me say that I didn't choose preaching. I didn't choose preaching for my life. Now, Jeremiah talked about how that God ordained him, amen, even from the womb, that he'd be a preacher. God knew that he would follow God. And so I did not choose a preaching. Let me say that God didn't throw me down in the side ditch and stomp me and make me be a preacher either. I had a choice. I could have preached or I could not have preached, but I would have missed the will of God for my life. So for 41 years, I've been a preacher of the gospel of the Lord Jesus Christ and a preacher of the Word of God. And so here's the thing about it. Preaching is very, very important. I didn't choose it, but God did. Now let's just read to you from 1 Corinthians chapter 1, verse 21. The Bible said, "For after that in the wisdom of God, the world by wisdom knew not God. It pleased God by the foolishness of preaching to save them that believe." Now the word foolishness here, that word literally means moron, I believe, or it means absurd. In other words, God chose what would be foolish to this world. Now, me coming on the radio and preaching to you, to a lost person, seems foolish. I'm paying radio time, valuable minutes. I pay for each minute on some of these stations. Some of them are it costs a lot to be on some stations. And so the world would say that is foolish. That's what the world would say. They'd say that is foolish. Let me say, but that's God's way. God chose for a man to get in front of a congregation and proclaim the Word of God. Now, preaching is exactly like this. It is the same idea as back in the days of the emperors, a herald or a messenger would come out and proclaim, well, the king has changed the law, or the emperor has changed the law, and this is the new law, or whatever would happen. Well, or proclaim any law to the people. Now, I am a herald in the sense, I'm a messenger. I'm sent from the king, and I'm to proclaim God's word to those that God gives me. Now, God has called different preachers to different fields. I'm not called to the mission fields across the different parts of the world. I may reach them by internet, but I'll never go there. I'm not called to go to another field and do this or that. Right now, my calling, and it seems to be my life's calling, is radio. When I was a young boy, I began making radio tapes for my daddy, teaching. My daddy couldn't read and write. And my daddy would come home from the furniture factory, and he would listen to me teach the Word of God. Now, I believe that I'm fulfilling the ministry my daddy should have had. God called him to preach, and my daddy ran from that. And so I did not run from it. I'm glad to be a preacher. I was one of the first preachers in our family, and I thank God our family's produced some preachers, and I appreciate that. But I want to be faithful to God in the preaching capacity. Now, I didn't choose it. Let me say to you that the preaching in your church is the most important thing that you will ever do. All right. Now, Romans chapter number 10, verse 14, the Bible said, "How then shall they call on him in whom they have not heard?" The Bible said, let me go back and read this. "How then shall they call?"

Friday on the mission field. They may not do it exactly the way we do it here in America. But let me say this to you. Preaching is God's tool. Preaching is God's tool. Don't ever forget that, all right? Now, I believe this. I believe in our churches today, we have too many programs to try and get the lost people saved. And I tell you what, I believe the thing that works is preaching the Word of God. Now, that does not mean that you just get up in the pulpit and be mean to the sinners and stick your finger in their face and say, you're going to hell. Now, listen, there may be a time when you have to be firm, but I say this. A preacher that loves sinners will preach. Peter on the day of Pentecost, he did not threaten the crowd. He did not glorify in the fact that the crowd was going to hell. He just preached the gospel to the Jews, and 3,000 of them got saved and got born again. Now, let me read to you Romans chapter number 10. And I want to continue reading here. Let me just go back here. Let me start at verse 15 rather. The Bible said, "And how shall they preach except they be sent? As it is written, how beautiful are the feet of them that preach the gospel of peace and bring glad tidings of good things." Now, the preacher must be sent. Now, we forget that in this day. Now, sent by who? Sent by another preacher? Sent by, we often use sent by another church. Yeah, we're sent out of the church. Wait a minute, but who are we sent by? No, we're sent by God. You see, Paul and Barnabas were at Antioch, and they were preaching and everything going along good, and the Holy Ghost said, there's that word again, the Holy Ghost said, "Separate me, Paul and Barnabas, Saul, for the work I've called them unto." Now, here's the thing about it. God sends men to different places. And so your place may not look as glorious as somebody else's place. If you read the book of Titus, you'll find that God left Titus at Crete, while other men were other places having a lot of people saved. Titus is on a little island over there preaching. Well, I'm pretty sure that probably the devil played on his mind. But let me tell you something. Titus' ministry at Crete was just as important as Priscilla and Aquila at Corinth and at other places they went. So we see here that Paul was sent, and every preacher ought to be sent by God. Now, I'll just make a bold statement here on the radio. If you're not sent by God, get out of it. Amen. If you figure out God's not called you to preach, get out of it. If you're in preaching for money or fame or I know back in the day, you know, people used to get those preachers used to get those little cards and they'd go in the hospitals. I think some men may have, I hope they didn't, I hope some men didn't announce their call to preach just so they can get in the hospital. Why, brother, good night. That's crazy. Amen. I mean, listen, a preaching is not just something that carries a lot of fame with it. Preaching is hard work. Preaching is what God's called you to do. Preaching is not a career. It's a calling, and it's a lifetime calling. Amen. You say, how long do you preach? You preach till you die. You see, if you're a mechanic, electrician, a doctor, a nurse, you can retire at 65. And you can go on vacations and you can enjoy life. If you're a preacher, amen, you may have to step down from your church at a certain age, but you never, if you got it inside you, you don't retire from preaching. And I think about baseball managers. I was thinking the other day about maybe a couple of managers that I have known of over the years, and they'll retire. They'll stay out of it about a year, and then they'll get another team. They'll go back to manage. You know why? It's in their blood. They can't quit. And old Jeremiah tried to quit, and he couldn't quit. Amen. Now, let me read on what God said. Verse number 16, the Bible said, "But they have not all obeyed the gospel. For Isaiah saith, Lord, who hath believed our report?" Now, I want to stop right here. I don't want to make anybody mad what I'm going to say right here, but I'm going to say this to you. Everybody you preach to ain't going to listen to you. And you might as well just understand, amen, that this success Christianity, I can go out and preach and the thousands are going to get saved. Well, the Bible just don't back that up all the time. Amen. Now, when you preach, somebody will get saved. And if you preach in the power of the Holy Ghost, you will have some converts along the way. But I heard about a man, and he told a story. He came by our church, a church I was in years ago, a few years ago, and this man told a story. He said, "I was across the sea somewhere and in the mission field. I was preaching." And he said, "I'd have hundreds saved every week. And those people had never heard about God, never heard the gospel, and they were hungry for the Word of God." He said, "But due to health problems and things, I had to come back to the States. And so I wanted to continue serving the Lord." So he said, "I went to one of our western states." And he said, "I planted a church." He said, "I've been there, I believe," he said, "8 years, and I've had 8 people saved." Now, wait a minute. Is that man doing less of a work in the States than he was on the mission field across the sea? The answer to that question is no.
Now, we read a prayer letter, and we

0: judge the pilot on how many, oh, this man's really doing something. He's had 37 people saved. Wait a minute. Preaching is sowing the word of God. I was reading the book of Ecclesiastes yesterday. And God said, sow. He said, Solomon said, you can't tell whether this is going to prosper or that's going to prosper. The seed you sow today may come up and produce a preacher tomorrow. And I'm talking about the importance of preaching, the importance of it. You know, it seemed to me that we have left preaching in this day and hour. But we need more preaching. We need more preaching. Let me say, talking about the issues will not solve anything. All right? Now, I'm going out on a limb here. I'm going to be real careful what I say because somebody will get mad at me. I have nothing wrong with podcasts. We have used podcasts here in the ministry. But I want to tell you that a podcast discussing doctrine will never do what preaching will do. I just want you to understand that. God chose preaching. Now, wait a minute. You say, well, preacher, this is a new thing that's come on. Do you think God didn't know about podcasts when he created the world? Do you think the sovereign God, do you think God's sitting up in heaven saying, oh, why, they've come up with podcasts. And Jesus made look over at God the Father and say, we might better send a band of angels to check into that podcast business. Well, we kind of missed it. We didn't realize that was coming. Absolutely not. God knew all this was coming. And yet, God chose preaching. All right, God chose preaching. Now, let me get to the message of the Word of God, and I'm going to do something that some of you preachers probably don't like. It's probably irritable to you, and I hope you don't take offense to it. But my text is Titus chapter 1, verse number 3, where God talked about that God chose the preaching. Now, that's my text verse. I want to just go back here if I can. I'm going to go back here. If I can find my scripture, right here it is. I want to read to you Titus 1:3 again, and then I want to do something. I want to show you something. Titus 1:3, but hath in due times manifested his word through preaching, which is committed unto me according to the commandment of God our Savior. Now, that verse has to do with preaching. That's what I'm preaching from. But I'm going to explain preaching from 2 Timothy chapter number 4. So if you have a Bible, I want to hook these verses together, Titus 1:3 being my text verse, and then I want to go to 2 Timothy chapter 4, verse number 2, and I want to explain to you the importance of preaching. By the way, this is exactly the way the Holy Ghost said for me to do this message. So if you got any problems with it, you take it up with the Lord. Amen. All right, 2 Timothy 4:2, the Bible said, preach the word, be instant in season, out of season. He said, rebuke. Reprove, rebuke, exhort with all long-suffering and doctrine. So I want to cover these today in the message. I'm talking about the importance of preaching. Number one, the Bible said, preach the word. Preach the word. Now, let me explain something to you. We preach the gospel to lost people, all right? The gospel needed, for I'm not ashamed of the gospel of Christ, Paul said, for it is the power of God and everyone that believeth, to the Jew first and also to the Greek. I'm not ashamed of the gospel. I'm not ashamed to preach the gospel. You preach the gospel to the unsaved. Now, I hear preachers saying, well, I'm just going to preach the gospel to my church. Well, wait a minute. The gospel gets people saved. But you don't preach the gospel to your church every Sunday. They don't need to be saved again. You've got to go on. You've got to mature them. You've got to grow them. So you preach the word to your church. You preach the word. All right, but Paul said that we're to preach the gospel, but Paul said we're to preach the word. Now, when I talk about the word being preached, I'm not to major on, now I might give a statistic every now and then, but I'm not to major on statistics. I'm not to major, and I may say something that you may think's political, but I'm not to major on politics in my preaching. I'm to major on the Bible. Now, let me say, if you're a preacher, and you're really sincere about your preaching, then you must believe that the Bible is the book for the preaching. And you must believe that what God said will work. And God has laid a plan down here to get people saved and to get people matured and to get people grown up in the Lord. And it is preaching. Remember that in your church. Now, you're pressured by the crowd and by other churches to have things in the church that is irrelevant to the gospel. I mean, churches are doing it all the time now. And you say, preacher, are you mad at them? No, I pray for pastors. I'm not going to tell people how to pastor their church. I'm not going to tell you what to do in your church. But I'm just simply telling you that I believe the preaching of the Word of God ought to be the thing that we major on, not the thing that we cut short. Now, I've said enough about that, so I'm going to move on. Now, when I talk about preach the word, we should let the Holy Ghost and the Holy Spirit be our teacher. We should let Him teach us. Now, the preacher's got to know the word before he can preach it. I'll give you an illustration. You go to a doctor. I want my doctor to be skilled in that field. I went to the doctor here about a year ago. I had some bronchial issue. It ended up being bronchitis and some. I don't know what it was. I don't know if it. It could have been COVID. Could have been RSV. I don't know. I don't really think it's either one. I don't know what it was. But anyway, my doctor he doctored me about three different times for that. But my doctor, every time, he chose the right thing, and I got better, and he did something that was a little bit hadn't done in many years, and so we did it, and it worked. And my doctor was skilled in the medicine. I've got confidence, number one, in the Lord, but I do have confidence in my medical doctor that he helps take care of my health. I go to other doctors for other things. I go to my eye doctor. I have confidence in him. That he'll do the right thing. I've had him longer than I've had any other doctor. He's been my doctor now for, 27 years. I guess he's been my doctor. And so he's took care of my eye condition. Now, here's the thing about that. When I sit under a man of God, I want that man of God to tell me the truth in love. I want him to explain to me the Word of God. I want him to expound the Word of God. Now, some people can't expound the Word, so they just pound the Word. Well, pounding the Word will never do any good. Skinning the sheep every service is not going to do any good. But you must preach the Word. Preach what the Bible says. You know, I'm not interested in what you say. I'm not interested in what your preacher thinks. I'm not interested in what your organization thinks. I'm not interested in what organized religion thinks. I'm interested in what the Bible says, the King James Bible. I'm interested in what that book says. And if I can go, but I don't live right to go to heaven. I live right because I'm going to heaven. Amen. But the Bible has so much for us to look at. Amen. So, to preach the Word. Now, Psalm 119, 18. Open thou mine eyes, that I may behold wondrous things out of thy law. Now, the preacher needs his eyes open to the Word of God. Now, the preacher don't need to just grab a verse and preach it. Amen. He don't need to grab a verse and preach that and grab a verse and preach this. I mean, he needs to study the Word of God. Study to show thyself approved unto God, a workman that needeth not to be ashamed, rightly dividing the word of truth. You see, you have a responsibility, preachers. I have one on the radio. Now, I'm not your radio pastor. Now, you know, over the years, people have wanted to send me their tithes to the ministry. I've always discouraged that. Now, if you want to send an offering, that's fine, but your tithes ought to go to the local church. You ought to have a local pastor that you look up to as far as following him, not worshiping him, but follow him in the Word of God. Now, some folk don't have a church in their area. I understand that. But I'm saying to you that I'm not your pastor. But, some of you listen to me every day. I'm on the radio somewhere every day of my life. Now, I have a responsibility. Although I'm not a pastor, I'm working as an evangelist, but I have the responsibility of rightly dividing the word of truth. I preach to thousands of people every day of my life. All right? I know that. I know that. Based on the letters, card letters I get, based on the curvature of the stations I'm on, I'm preaching to a vast radio audience today. I'm preaching to people that are backslid. I'm preaching to people that are in the center of God's will. I'm preaching to old people, young people, middle-aged people. I'm preaching to sick people. I'm preaching to well people. I'm preaching to people of well means. I'm preaching to people ain't got a dime. I'm preaching to a vast radio audience. And my job on the radio is to rightly divide the Word of God. My job is not to be dishonest with you. My job is not to tell you what you want to hear just for gain or material gain or money. My job is to preach the Word of God to you in love and to help you grow in the Lord. That's my job. Now, John 14:26 says, But the Comforter, which is the Holy Ghost, the Bible said, whom the Father will send in my name, he shall teach you all things and bring all things to your remembrance, whatsoever I have said unto you. Now, the Holy Spirit is the one that will teach you. He's going to teach you. Now, 1 Corinthians chapter number 2, verse number 12 says, Now we have received not the spirit of the world, but the Spirit which is of God, that we might might know the things that are freely given to us of God. Now, I don't have the spirit of the world inside me. I've got the spirit of the Holy Ghost inside me. I do have the old carnal nature still there, but what I'm saying is I've not received the spirit of the world when I got saved. I received the spirit of God. Now the reason today that we have such a false doctrine is that lost men have tried to understand the Bible. Now, I want to tell you, the devil's got his preachers. Now, you better be careful with watching preachers on social media if you don't know who they are. You better be careful about going on the internet and just grabbing some preacher and, oh, he sounds good. Let me tell you something. Amen. A poison can taste good till it kills you. Amen. I mean, remember the man put the poison in the Kool-Aid? I mean, let me say this to you. We've got people out there today, and they have poisoned the Word of God. We've got people out there today, they're preaching for money, they're preaching for gain, they're preaching for popularity, they're preaching to have men follow them. They don't back a local church, they don't have the right Bible, and so therefore, they're not preaching the gospel, they're not preaching the Word of God. But thank God we have some men across this country on radio, and some on TV, and some on in book form that are getting it out, but we have men that are preaching and teaching the Word of God. We have some good men that are helping people, and you ought to cleave to those men and thank God for them in this day and hour which we're living in. All right, now, let me read to you 1 Corinthians chapter 2, verse number 13, which things also we speak, not in the words which man's wisdom teacheth, but which the Holy Ghost teacheth, comparing spiritual things with spiritual. Now, what we do there, that's talking about the Word of God. Now, in the preacher does not speak the Bible with the words of man's wisdom. Now, here's the deal. I'm not against commentaries again, but a lot of commentaries today, really, to be honest with you, shouldn't even have been written. Because a lot of men try to understand God in these commentaries. Now, listen. There are verses in the Bible that I do not understand. There are verses in the Bible that you will never understand, all right? If you did, you'd be God. Now, the Bible is not everything God knows. The Bible's everything God wanted you to know and me to know. But there are still things in that Bible, because He is God and we're man, that we're going to have a hard time getting our hands around. But I believe this, if you pray over the Scripture, I believe there's not a scripture in there God won't give you light on. Some men might understand this portion, while some other men may understand that. I'm not very gifted in prophecy. Some men are. All right? But what I'm saying to you is this today. The preaching of the Word of God, we compare spiritual things to spiritual. And I believe that's taking one verse and comparing it to another. I believe that you never build a doctrine on one verse in the Bible. Well, friend, we come to the end of our radio broadcast for Saturday, July 4th, Sunday, July the 5th. It has been a great joy to be with you on radio this week. I hope you'll be found in the house of God somewhere on this weekend, worshiping our blessed Lord and Savior. And sinner friend, if you're not saved, the Bible said, "For whosoever shall call upon the name of the Lord shall be saved." You ought to bow your head today and ask the Lord to save you, and He'll do that. God be with you until next week is my prayer. Jesus. Well, friends, I want to thank you for listening to today's Gospel Pulpit radio broadcast. Address your cards and letters to the Gospel Pulpit, Post Office Box 797, Dobson, North Carolina, 27017. I'm Brother Ricky Cawthorn. I hope you'll tune in again on the same station at the same time for another Gospel Pulpit radio broadcast, when we come and dine around the Word of God together. All the time, He who fed the multitudes turned the water into wine to the hungry. Know Christ the Answer. AM 1030, KCTA, Corpus Christi. If God only gives effectual grace for conversion to some people and not others, then in the final analysis, it is God and not man who gets the credit for your salvation, but also would get the blame for the lack of it. Hello and welcome to the Saturday edition of Renewing Your Mind.
1: 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Sproul provides some helpful context on the differences between Arminianism and Reformed theology. And he's going to provide biblical evidence to prove that without God's sovereign intervention, we cannot be saved. 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
2: In today's session, I'm going to do something a little bit different from our normal procedure. I'm going to start with a pop quiz. I'm going to ask you to see if you can identify the author of the following citation. I'm going to read this quotation as it goes as follows. In the fall, the free will of man towards the true good is not only wounded, maimed, infirmed, bent, and weakened, but it is also imprisoned, destroyed, and lost. It has no powers except as it is excited by divine grace. I think if I put that question before my seminary students and asked them to identify the author of it, that none of them could do it. Because the person who wrote those words was James Arminius, the father of Arminianism. And that statement sounds as Augustinian, as Calvinistic, and Reformed as a statement could ever sound about the nature of our will in the fall. And it illustrates something that we need to say at the very beginning of this discussion today, that so often in theological debates, what happens is the opposing position is constructed as a straw man, and a caricature is offered to people. I don't know how many times I've heard Calvinism defined as teaching that God arbitrarily selects some people for salvation and selects others for damnation, and he brings the elect, kicking and screaming against their will, into the kingdom, while at the same time he prevents other people from entering his kingdom who desperately want to be there. That is as serious a distortion of Reformed theology as you could ever hear. And likewise, sometimes the theology of Arminius is painted and portrayed as if Arminius were an unreconstructed Pelagian. And such, of course, was not the case. In fact, in the beginning of his career, Arminius distinguished himself as a Reformed theologian, as he served in a Reformed theological institution in the Netherlands. And he was engaged in a serious dispute with one of his colleagues over the question of supralapsarianism and so-called hyper-Calvinism. And in his response to his colleague, as they began to engage in debate, Arminius began to move further and further away, not only from hyper-Calvinism, but from classical Calvinism as well, as we will see. But he did teach that in the fall, all three dimensions of man's spiritual nature were radically affected. As a result of the fall, man is left with what Arminius calls a darkened mind, a perverse affection, and an impotent will. And the impotency of the will and the darkness of the mind and perversity of the heart comprise together spiritual death. As the Bible says, we are dead in sin. And in commenting on that, Arminius declared that this being dead in sin means that we are not morally free to do any good unless we are first liberated by God. So that the first step of our redemption depends upon the liberating grace of God. Now, Arminius articulated this concept of the liberating grace of God in terms of what he called preventing grace. Now, we've seen this already earlier on in other systems. And the more popular rendition of this concept is found in the word prevenient grace. Now, when we use the word to prevent in our common modern language, we are talking about keeping something from happening. That's the last thing that Arminius means by the word prevent in terms of preventing grace. But rather, he's using this term, preventing grace, in a way in which the term was understood when it was used in a much closer relationship to its Latin origin. Preventing grace or prevenient grace, the prefix means before, and venio means what? Vene, vidi, vici, I came, I saw, I conquered. I saw a sweatshirt recently that said vene, vidi, veggie. I came, I saw, I had a salad. but we know that the vene means I came, and so prevenient grace is a grace that comes before something. And it is the prior operation of divine grace that Arminius sees as a necessary prerequisite for the soul's liberation from spiritual death. So that grace, and the prevenient grace that we're speaking of here, comes before conversion, and indeed must come before conversion for conversion to take place. Now, when we talk about the grace of God, there are those who distinguish between internal grace and external grace, or the internal call of God and the external call of God. And some limit the grace of God to what God does outside of us by giving us His Word, by showing us the truth, by wooing and drawing and enticing us to come to Him. But this assistance of grace remains outside of our souls. That we would call external grace. But internal grace would mean that God does something inside of us. Now, it's important to understand that for Arminius, he sees the grace of God by which he calls sinners to conversion as not being limited to an external operation by the Holy Spirit. But for Arminius, grace works internally. And insofar as he was teaching that, he would be on the same page as Augustine, Luther, and Calvin, speaking of God's internal operation. But then he goes on to make this observation, which seems to be utterly inconsistent with the first citation I gave you. He says, quote, "All unregenerate persons have a freedom of the will and are capable of resisting the Holy Spirit. He can refuse grace and not open to the person or to God who knocks at the door of the heart." So even though the grace by which we are converted, according to Arminius, is internal, it is not irresistible. So if we can see a picture here of fallen man who is in bondage to sin and can't change himself or the inclination of his heart to do the things of God on his own, he needs the intrusion of grace into his soul, and that grace operates internally in his soul. However, for that person to be converted, that person must still positively respond to this operation of grace and not refuse it. And this grace is powerful enough to convert, but it is not so powerful that it converts by virtue of its own activity. It still requires an internal response from the person who is receiving it. Now, again, in describing this operation in the soul, Arminius says that the grace of regeneration is sufficient to convert. It's all that a person needs to be liberated from spiritual death and from moral bondage. And that certainly is something that we do need. We can't be liberated without it. And the grace that God gives to people is enough. That's the way he's using the term sufficient. It is all that is needed to get the job done. But it is not inherently efficient, meaning that it does not always and everywhere affect conversion or regeneration. Now, in this regard, we see the sharp contrast between Arminius and Augustine and those in the Augustinian tradition, such as Luther and Calvin. Calvinists speak frequently about the calling of God as being effectual calling, meaning that when God changes the disposition of the heart through the operation of the Holy Spirit in regeneration, that the Spirit affects what it intends to bring to pass by this divine and supernatural work in the soul. So that's the basic difference here between historic Reformed theology and Arminius, namely that Reformed theology teaches that the grace of regeneration is effectual. It is both internal and effectual, whereas for Arminius, it is internal but resistible. It is not necessarily effectual. Now, he goes on to say that if man does not assent to this sufficient prevenient grace and is therefore not converted, the fault rests exclusively with man. Now, do you remember how this whole controversy started in the first place between Pelagius and Augustine? And Pelagius, being upset by Augustine's prayer, "God grant what thou dost command." And Pelagius was saying that if grace is required at the hand of God for us to do our duty, then God would not be just in requiring people to believe and to follow him if, in order to meet that requirement, God had to do something to help them along. Now, Arminius disagrees with Pelagius to the extent of saying that God does have to help in order for us to be virtuous, but that the help that he gives is not so effectual that it makes the final difference as to whether a person is saved or not saved. Now, the same point that Pelagius was concerned about, Arminius was also concerned about, though they worked it out in different ways. They were both concerned about the justice of God, and particularly as it relates to the doctrine of election. If God only gives effectual grace for conversion, for liberation, for regeneration to some people and not others, then in the final analysis, it is God and not man who gets the credit for your salvation, but also would get the blame for the lack of it. And so trying to protect God from any shadow or hint of arbitrariness, Arminius leaves this island of ability within fallen man to either cooperate with the grace that is given or to reject it. So the point again is that for Arminius, grace of regeneration is resistible. Now, there's an interesting footnote to this whole understanding. Because of this schema by which he says that grace is not irresistible, he can then say that if a person is not converted, the fault lies within the person. Now, he doesn't say the opposite. He does not say that if a person is saved because they did not resist this grace and gave the proper response to that grace, he does not come to the conclusion that if a person makes the right choice, that he is therefore virtuous at that point. But the question I raise, and other critics of Arminianism have raised, is this: that if you have two options, to acquiesce to this grace or to reject this grace, and if the rejection of it is clearly a fault, why then would not the acquiescence and acceptance of it be indeed a virtue? The fact that Arminius doesn't come to that conclusion is, I think, due to his understanding of the scriptures that excludes boasting from the human person in the whole drama of redemption. And he certainly was astute enough to realize that if there was something virtuous about this acceptance, that then indeed the sinner would have something of which to boast. Now, in order to illustrate the poverty of the human condition and the greatness of the role of grace in our redemption, Arminius constructed a famous analogy in order to illustrate his view of the question. He told the story of a rich man and a beggar. Now, the beggar was destitute. He lived a life of total misery. He was completely incapable of increasing his financial position. He had neither the tools nor the ability to do that. And a rich man comes to him and freely bestows a highly valuable gift on the beggar, a gift that will enrich and liberate this beggar from his miserable condition. That is, the rich man is coming now, offering the beggar all that the beggar could ever hope for in order to get out of his wretched condition. And the rich man freely and gratuitously offers this wonderful gift to the beggar. But all the beggar can do to receive it is to reach out his hand and accept it. He hasn't earned it. He doesn't receive it because of any virtue within himself or because of any power that he is exercising, because he's powerless to change his condition without the gift of the rich man. Are we following this, I hope? But in the final analysis, he still has to open his hand and receive the gift. But it is still possible for the beggar to be so happy in his misery or so proud that he will not accept the assistance and the benevolence of the rich man, that he may resist even the gift and not reach out his hand to accept it, keep his hands to himself, and refuse the wonderful donation that has been proffered him. Now, in modern circles of Arminianism, one hears similar analogies of the human condition. I hear two of them frequently, one describing man as being in such a desperately wretched condition that he is like a person with a fatal illness who is on his deathbed. He is utterly powerless to cure himself, and in order for him to be made well, he has to receive medicine that can cure his disease. And that medicine is now brought to him with the guarantee of a cure. But the man is too weak to even take the medicine and drink it on his own. Somebody has to pour the medicine onto a spoon, hold it up to the lips of the person who is so weak, and the person still has to open his mouth and receive the medicine. Or the other analogy that I've heard spoken of is the man who's drowning, and he's going under for the third time. He cannot swim. His condition is hopeless. He's about to perish. He's, in fact, gone under, and the only thing that's left above the water is his hand. And unless somebody throws a life preserver to him, and the preserver has to be thrown perfectly right up against his hand, but still, that man has to grab hold of the life preserver. Billy Graham puts it this way: God does 99%, but that last 1% has to be done by the sinner. Now, the Reformed view, of course, is that medicine is not offered to a dying man, but resurrection to one who has already expired, and that the analogy of the man drowning doesn't get the biblical view of someone who's dead in sin and trespasses. That person is stone cold dead at the bottom of the ocean, and the only way he can be restored is if God dives into the water, pulls him up, gives him mouth-to-mouth resuscitation, and brings him back to life. And so the dispute here is over that 1%, or that little tiny bit of human ability. Now, after Arminius died in 1609, the next year following, some of his disciples were engaged in a controversy called the Remonstrant controversy in the Netherlands, in which the Remonstrants presented five objections against the Reformation teaching of the day. In their response to historic Calvinism, they gave five alternate theses, and these theses are: one, that God elects people on the basis of his foreknowledge, on foreseen faith. Those whom he knows in advance will respond positively to this offer of grace he elects. Two, Christ died for all men. The intent of the atonement was to save everybody. However, only those who cooperate with this grace are actually saved. Three, man is so depraved that grace is utterly necessary. Four, grace may and can be resisted. And five, the question of whether a person who is once redeemed can lose their salvation or whether they persevere in the faith is something that is open to question. These were the historic five statements offered by the Remonstrants. This led to the Synod of Dort in 1618, where these five articles were all condemned. And it was in response to the Remonstrants and this historical controversy that ended in the Synod of Dort, from which the famous 5 points of Calvinism arose. The 5 points of total depravity, unconditional election, limited atonement, irresistible grace, and perseverance of the saints were hammered out vis-a-vis the followers of Arminius in the Remonstrant controversy of the early part of the 17th century.
3: That was R.C. 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And thank you for supporting this broadcast. Well, next Saturday, we'll focus on worship. 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I hope you'll join us next week here on Renewing Your Mind.

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10: Here's what I figured out about buying coffee in a coffee shop today. When I order a plain coffee, it costs around $2. So that's a dollar a syllable. An espresso has three syllables and costs about $3. A while back, my wife wanted to drive through and get a coffee. I asked her what she wanted, and she said, "I'll have a caramel macchiato with soy milk with an extra shot of espresso, and let's make it a venti." And I said, "Sure, but we'll need to cash in our 401k first." But I do love to drink coffee. In fact, during the summer, I don't perspire, I percolate. My wife did too.